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3: And our Prophet sallallahu alaihi wasallam was asked, "Ayyu salati afdal?" Which salah is the best salah? What is the best salah? So our Prophet sallallahu alaihi wasallam responded to that question, that the best salah after the fard is the salatul layl. It is the salah that is prayed at night. That is the salah of tahajjud. We just recited Surah Isra, verse 79. وَمِنَ اللَّيْلِ فَتَهَجَّدْ بِهِ نَافِلَةً لَكْ. 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It is possible, it is likely that Allah subhanahu wa ta'ala will resurrect you upon the praiseworthy station. So a reminder to myself and all of you of the beauty of the salah, the benefits of the salah, the blessings that Allah subhanahu wa ta'ala has mentioned regarding salat al-tahajjud. And subhanallah, do you know, brothers and sisters, that the very second revelation of the Quran that came down encouraged our Prophet ﷺ to pray tahajjud. Ya ayyuhal muzammil, qum al-layla illa qalila, nisfahu aw anqus minhu qalila. O you who is wrapped up, stand the night in prayer. Stand the night except a little bit of it. Qum al-layla illa qalila, nisfahu, half the night. Aw anqus minhu qalila, or maybe a little bit less than half the night. Aw zid alay, or maybe even increase of the half. Warattil al-Qur'an tartila, and recite the Quran with tartil during that half. So can you imagine, from the very beginning our Prophet sallallahu alaihi wasallam is told to pray salat at-tahajjud. And in Surah Isra we just recited right now that Allah subhanahu wa ta'ala mentioned to him, wa min al-layli fatahajjad bi, and in the night do your tahajjud nafilatan lak. It is something that is nafila, it is not fard. Our Prophet sallallahu alaihi wasallam said, Allah subhanahu wa ta'ala comes down to the lower heavens in the last third of the night. Allah himself descends down. Allah comes down in the last third of the night. And he asks, who is there that is praying? Who is there that is wanting to be forgiven? I shall forgive him. Who is there asking me? I will give him. Who is there invoking? I shall respond. So Allah subhanahu wa ta'ala comes down and he's saying, who is there? Who's there? So our scholars have said, anyone who wants a private audience with Allah, this is his opportunity. Anyone who wants to be engaged in a private conversation, Allah is opening his doors. Who is there? I will respond. Another scholar said, anybody who wants his dua to be answered, but he's not praying tahajjud, doesn't really want his dua to be answered. You really want something, but you're not using this opportunity. Allah is telling you, who is there who's making dua? I will give him what he wants. Who is there asking me? I shall respond. Who is there wanting to be forgiven? I shall forgive him. In the last third of the night, that is the opportunity to engage in this private conversation. Now, brothers and sisters, it is true that the best tahajjud is the last third of the night. That is no doubt about it. However, it is permissible to perform tahajjud earlier than this. And our scholars have said that the window of tahajjud is between Salatul Isha when you finish it and the beginning of the Adhan of Fajr. So when you finish praying Isha and before the Adhan of Fajr, this entire window is the opportunity of tahajjud. And some of the Sahaba, that not all the Sahaba were able to pray in the last third. And Abu Hurairah radiallahu anh, because he was busy preparing, memorizing knowledge, whatnot, Abu Hurairah radiallahu anh, at certain points of his life, was not able to pray in the last third of the night. So he advised his students that my master, my mentor, my khalil, my beloved, meaning the Prophet ﷺ, told me that whoever is not able to pray in the last part of the night, let him pray in the earlier part of the night. And so sometimes Abu Huraira would not wake up. He was not somebody that was wasting his time. He was doing khidmah to the religion.

0: So he would pray tahajjud before going to sleep after Salat al-Isha. In other words, brothers and sisters, those of us who are not able to wake up before Fajr by an hour, before Fajr by 2 hours, that is the ideal time. If you're not able to do that, then you may still share the blessings of tahajjud by praying tahajjud before going to sleep. And that is exactly what we are doing right now. We are able to get the share of Salat al-Tahajjud by praying after Isha and before going to sleep. And that is a habit that inshallah we should start now. But let's make this habit every single night of praying Salat al-Tahajjud. Our Prophet sallallahu alaihi wasallam said, "Alaykum biqiyam al-layl." I advise you, I encourage you to pray at night. Why? He gave us 4 or 5 reasons. Number one, he said, because it is the manner and the custom of the righteous people in all times and places. إِنَّهَا دَأْبُ الصَّالِحِينَ مِنْ قَبْلِكُمْ. The salih, the good people, they would pray tahajjud. When you pray tahajjud, you will be amongst them. Number two, our Prophet sallallahu alaihi wasallam said, it is مَقْرَبَةٌ لِلْرَبِّ. It brings you close to Allah subhanahu wa ta'ala. Number three, our Prophet sallallahu alaihi wasallam said, مُنْهَاتٌ عَنِ الْإِثْمِ. It prevents you from committing sins. Brothers and sisters, when you pray tahajjud at night, your day will also become more blessed. You cannot pray tahajjud at night and then go about backbiting and stabbing and ghibah in the daytime. Your tahajjud will make you a better person. Number four, our Prophet sallallahu alaihi wasallam said, "Mukaffiratul lidhunub." Your sins fall off. Your sins become nothing. Allah will forgive them. And number five, and this is an amazing blessing, our Prophet sallallahu alaihi wasallam said, and it removes the diseases from your body. In other words, he is saying, even from a medical and a health perspective, praying tahajjud will make you more healthy. And these are the words of the Prophet sallallahu alaihi wasallam. So Allah subhanahu wa ta'ala is telling us, وَمِنَ اللَّيْلِ فَتَهَجَّدْ بِهِ. And during the night, pray tahajjud. Any part of the night, the beginning of the night, the middle of the night, or the best is the last third of the night. And subhanAllah, the ending of this verse, عَسَى أَن يَبْعَثَكَ رَبُّكَ مَقَامًا مَحْمُودًا. Perhaps because you pray tahajjud, perhaps Allah will give you the maqam al-mahmood. And what is the maqam al-mahmood? It is the highest station given to any man. It is the highest maqam. It is the maqam that will be praised by all of mankind, the first of them and the last of them. The hadith is in Sahih Bukhari that on the Day of Judgment, people are going to become worried, anxious, they will become terrified, and they will want Judgment Day to start. They're going to be so worried about the next step that they're willing to just get the results right here and now. And so they will go to our father Adam, and they will say to Adam, "Oh Adam, why don't you ask Allah to begin Judgment Day? We don't want to wait this long." And Adam alayhi salam will say, "Today my Lord has become so angry. It is an anger he has never had before. He will never have again. So don't come to me. I'm worried about myself. Nafsi, nafsi. I'm not going to ask anything. Go to somebody else. Go to Nuh alayhi salam." So they will go to Nuh. The same conversation. He will also say, "I'm worried about my sins and myself." And go to somebody else. Go to Ibrahim. Ibrahim will say the same thing. Say, "Go to Musa." Musa will say the same thing. Say, "Go to Isa." So this is now a delegation of all of mankind, Muslims, Christians, Jews, Buddhists, Hindus, everybody. Because on Judgment Day, everybody is going to know Islam is true. On Judgment Day, there is going to be but one God. Everybody knows that is the true God. There's not going to be any difference of opinion. Then they will go to the Prophet sallallahu alaihi wasallam, and they will say, "You are the one whom Allah has chosen. You are this, you are that. Can you stand in front of Allah and make shafa'ah for all of us so that Judgment Day begins?" And so the Prophet sallallahu will say, "This is my job. Ana laha, ana laha. This is my task. This is my task." And he will then stand in front of the throne of Allah, as the hadith says, and he will then fall into sajda and stay there for as long as Allah wills. And the Prophet ﷺ said, at that point, Allah will teach me how to praise Him in a manner I don't know right now. He will teach me a new way to praise Him. I don't know how. And then Allah will say to me, "Ya Muhammad sallallahu alaihi wasallam, irfa' ra'sak, sal tu'ta, ishfa' tushaffa." Raise up your head, Ya Rasulullah, Ask, you shall be given. Intercede, your intercession will be accepted. That is the Maqam al-Mahmood. The one person who will represent mankind, the delegate, the ambassador, that all of mankind will praise. Maqam al-Mahmood, the praiseworthy Maqam. This is the Maqam al-Mahmood. And it is the highest Maqam any human is given. And only one person will be given it. And it is our Prophet sallallahu alayhi wasallam. And look, this Maqam was linked to Salat al-Tahajjud. وَمِنَ اللَّيْلِ فَتَهَجَّدْ بِهِ نَافِلَةً لَكَ عَسَى أَنْ يَبْعَثَكَ رَبُّكَ مَقَامًا مَحْمُودًا. So brothers and sisters, let us pray tahajjud as much as we can. Whoever cannot pray every night, once a week, once a month, there should be something in our daily routine, weekly routine, monthly routine. Now by the way, you should know, yes, by unanimous consensus, tahajjud is nafil. It is not fard, it's not wajib. However, some scholars said that tahajjud was fard for the Prophet sallallahu alaihi wasallam, and others said that he made it fard upon himself, and that seems to be the correct opinion. Not that Allah made it fard, but he made it obligatory that I'm never going to leave tahajjud. And our Prophet sallallahu alaihi wasallam never left tahajjud in his entire life.
1: Yeah, the difference.

0: and pray in the small watches of the morning, it would be an additional prayer or spiritual profit. For thee, soon will thy Lord raise thee to a station of praise and glory. Say, O my Lord, let my entry be by the gate of truth and honor, and likewise my exit by the gate of truth and honor. And grant me from thy presence an authority to aid me. And say, truth has now arrived and falsehood perished, for falsehood is by its nature bound to perish. Verily Allah Most High has spoken the truth.
1: Bismillahir Rahmanir Rahim.

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1: The brothers and sisters, Abu Bakr as-Siddiq radiallahu ta'ala anhu, and he rarely has narrations like this. He said that I asked the Prophet sallallahu alayhi wa sallam, سَأَلْتُ رَسُولَ اللَّهِ صَلَّى اللَّهُ عَلَيْهِ وَسَلَّمْ عَلِّمْنِي دُعَاءً أَدْعُو بِهِ فِي صَلَاتِ. O Messenger of Allah, teach me a dua that I can start to say in my prayers. You know the person asking, and you know the person being asked, sallallahu alayhi wa sallam. You know the status of Abu Bakr as-Siddiq radiallahu ta'ala anhu in the sight of Allah subhanahu wa ta'ala and his goodness. And he's asking the Prophet sallallahu alayhi wa sallam, give me a dua that I can say in my prayer. So the Prophet sallallahu alayhi wa sallam said to him, say, Allahumma inni zalamtu nafsi zulman kathira. وَلَا يَغْفِرُ الذُّنُوبَ إِلَّا أَنْتَ فَاغْفِرْ لِي مَغْفِرَةً مِنْ عِنْدِكَ وَارْحَمْنِي إِنَّكَ أَنْتَ الْغَفُورُ الرَّحِيمُ. 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Verily, you are the most forgiving and the most merciful. Now, we rarely have narrations like this from Abu Bakr as-Siddiq radiallahu ta'ala anhu because of the time that he passed away. And these aren't the types of conversations that we typically have between the Messenger of Allah sallallahu alayhi wa sallam and Abu Bakr as-Siddiq radiallahu ta'ala anhu. But the formula of that dua is incredible. And the ulama talk about this idea of what is the secret of tawbah that the Prophet sallallahu alaihi wasallam has embedded in all of the supplications that he taught to his companions. And how is it that no one is exempt from some of the parts of that formula? You know, when someone didn't really do anything wrong, but they ask you for some advice and you have to give them a million qualifiers and say, listen, it's not you. It's not like you did anything wrong. You're good. But for somebody else, if they wanted to say this, this is what they would say. But the Prophet ﷺ is telling Abu Bakr to say, إِنِّي ظَلَمْتُ نَفْسِي ظُلْمًا كَثِيرًا. That I wronged myself tremendously. Without all of the qualifiers that, no, it's not you, Abu Bakr, and this is talking about other people in the ummah that have fallen to this. He tells Abu Bakr radiallahu ta'ala anhu, because there is at the core of this dua an essential ingredient to tawbah. And something that perfectly captures the relationship between the servant and his Lord. And that is that when a person sins, they've forgotten either themselves or they've forgotten who their Lord is. Or it's a combination of the two. They've forgotten themselves or they've forgotten who their Lord is, or it's a combination of the two. Building on that idea of وَلَا تَكُونُوا كَالَّذِينَ نَسُوا اللَّهَ فَأَنْسَاهُمْ أَنفُسَهُمْ. Don't be like those who forgot Allah subhanahu wa ta'ala, so Allah caused them to forget themselves. And the first words that capture that essential ingredient of tawbah, of not forgetting yourself, is وَلَمْتُ نَفْسِي. I wronged myself. When Adam alayhi salam returned back to Allah, along with his wife Hawa, رَبَّنَا ظَلَمْنَا أَنفُسَنَا. Oh our Lord, we wronged ourselves. And I'll just stop with that for a moment. وَلَمْنَا أَنفُسَنَا. We wronged ourselves. When Yunus alayhi salam was in the bottom of the ocean, in the stomach of that whale, and he called out to Allah subhanahu wa ta'ala في الظلمات, in darkness, لَا إِلَهَ إِلَّا أَنْتَ سُبْحَانَكَ إِنِّي كُنْتُ مِنَ الظَّالِمِينَ. There is no God but you, how perfect are you? I was amongst the transgressors. The only way that Adam alayhi salam and Hawa are describing themselves, and the only way that Yunus alayhi salam is describing himself, and the only way that the Prophet ﷺ is teaching Abu Bakr as-Siddiq radiallahu ta'ala anhu, who is the best after the Prophets, to describe himself, is that I wronged myself. ظَلَمْتُ نَفْسِي. With absolutely no qualifiers whatsoever. And so the first ingredient that the scholars mention is what the Prophet ﷺ said, أَلَّدُمُ التَوْبَ. Regret is repentance. And the first part of regret is al-i'tiraf bi-dhan. To recognize that you committed the sin and that there was absolutely no excuse for you to commit that sin, And that you should not qualify your regret in any way whatsoever by saying, Ya Allah, I was young. Ya Allah, I was angry. Ya Allah, but you know how this person was. Ya Allah, but you know what I was going through in this particular time. No. And najmu tawbah, as the Prophet ﷺ said, regret is repentance. It is absolute i'tiraf. Absolute i'tiraf. To acknowledge what you did and to feel the regret for what you did. Now, subhanAllah, you might be thinking, well, how does this not lead to a sense of self-hatred and despair? And the scholars say that because every single person at some point, بَعْتَرَفْنَا بِذُنُوبِنَا, every single person will come to acknowledge their sins. Some of them acknowledge their sins in this life. Some of them acknowledge their sins in the next life. The only ones who should despair are the ones who delay their acknowledgement to the next life. And Allah Azza wa Jalla even uses a different word for it altogether so that they don't get confused. The word is hasra. Ya hasrata ala al-ibad. Ya hasrata ala ma farratu fi jambillah. Hasra is a word of regret that I cannot come back from. Nadam is a word of regret that I can still come back to Allah subhanahu wa ta'ala with. Allah Azza wa Jalla never mixes the two concepts. Because so long as you're still here, so long as you're still alive and able to acknowledge what you have done, the admitting of that sin, no matter how painful it is, no matter how big the sin was, no matter how shameful it was, no matter how long you abstained from repenting to Allah subhanahu wa ta'ala for it, no matter how many people you took on a ride along the way, as long as it's before you stop breathing, it can still be nadam and not hasra. Now the ulama mentioned that there could be hasra in this life as well, and that is the person who knows that they messed up, who acknowledges that they messed up, but acknowledges no desire whatsoever to come back to Allah subhanahu wa ta'ala. Yeah, I messed up, so what? It is what it is. I'm going to hell. It's okay. You know, subhanAllah, I was in a Muslim country 2 months ago, and it was really sad to me. There was a non-Muslim that was considering becoming Muslim that was telling me about a Muslim friend that secretly drinks alcohol. And this non-Muslim is saying that I told my Muslim friend, because it was Ramadan and they were drinking alcohol, wait a minute, it's Ramadan, don't you at least quit for that? And the Muslim was saying, you know, I closed the door on heaven for myself a long time ago. I already know that I'm going to hell. The non-Muslim who's thinking about becoming Muslim is telling you this, right? About a Muslim friend. That's a dramatic example, but you find people that will say, yeah, I made this mistake in my life, but I'll live with it. Hopefully all the other good stuff that I do will cover for it. That's an expression of hasla. Because there's no desire whatsoever to come back to Allah subhanahu wa ta'ala with that sin. But the first part of this is walamtu nafsi. Walamtu nafsi, walamtu nafsi. Now subhanAllah, Imam al-Qayyim rahimahullah, he compares this to Iblis, to the devil. And how Shaytan said, Rabbi bima aghwaytani, my Lord, because you led me astray. And what does it mean when he says bima aghwaytani? What exactly is Iblis blaming? Is he saying that you led me astray because you led me to believe that I was going to be this certain creature with you and then suddenly you shot me down? Was he saying that, you know, I was getting up this whole time just to be smacked down because you led me astray by putting Adam alayhi salam in front of me? You know how much I hate people being in front of me, and you put Adam alayhi salam in front of me and I couldn't handle that, bima aghwaytani? What was he blaming? What's the human equivalent of that? And subhanAllah, he says something in Madarij al-Salikin, and I'll paraphrase it because it's a long section, which is really interesting. He said, احتج بالقدر, that what he's blaming is divine decree. Look at the difference. Adam عليه السلام اعترف بالذنب فاجتباه ربه وهداه. Adam عليه السلام acknowledged the sin, so Allah chose him and guided him. Iblis احتج بالقدر. Iblis blamed the divine decree. You wrote this upon me. بِمَا أَغْوَيْتَنِي أَيْ كَتَبْتَ عَلَيَّ. You wrote this upon me. فَلَعْنَهُ اللَّهُ أَقْصَى. So Allah Azza wa Jal cursed him and broke him. See the difference? Adam عليه السلام اعترف بالذنب. He acknowledged it. So Allah chose him. Not just forgave him. Allah chose him and guided him. Iblis احتج بالقدر. He blamed the divine decree. بِمَا كَتَبْتَ عَلَيَّ. You wrote this upon me. You already knew this was going to happen. This was the grand setup. Not my choice in it. This was all the grand setup all the time. I was going to be a shaytan al-rajim. So Allah cursed him and broke him, expelled him, made him rajim, distant from him. So what's the human tendency that falls within them? The human tendency is not just that a person explicitly blames someone else for the sins that they've committed in life or for their sinful tendencies. Like, yeah, but I ended up with this person, and I have this person, I have these people around me, and I was at this phase in my life. And had I not been in this particular situation, I would have done this. It's not just that. It's that a person says to Allah subhanahu wa ta'ala, I did not have enough incentive to stay away from committing that sin. You see, just as in Ramadan, we're paying attention to the blessings that we often take for granted, that even if there were certain elements in your life that pulled you towards that sin, there was always enough from Allah subhanahu wa ta'ala for you not to commit that sin in the first place. Ihtajja bil qadr is when you're apologizing to someone and you're saying, but you know, you did this and you know how this sets me off and you know how this happens and you know how this plays a role in that. Adam alayhi salam did not say any of that. Zalamtu nafsi. Zalamtu nafsi. I wronged myself. Yunus alayhi salam, ya Allah, you know how annoying my people are. No. You know how hard of a time they gave me. No. Adam alayhi salam, you know how tempting the tree was. No. Abu Bakr, radiallahu ta'ala anhu, ya Allah, you know my status with you. No. Every single person has to have that i'tiraf with them, that acknowledging the sin. Now here's the next part of that. The ulama mentioned that there are sins that go unrepented for in the past. They exist in the past. Now someone might be saying, well, wait a minute, isn't ghufira lahu ma taqaddama min dhanbihi? Ramadan forgives everything, Laylatul Qadr forgives everything. Yes, it may be that Allah forgave everything. But that coming to terms with something that you did is one of the greatest ways to finally come close to Allah subhanahu wa ta'ala and remove all of the barriers. The vulnerability of i'tirafna li dhunubina. Like, I don't care if I'm 70 years old and I think back to something that I did that was wrong when I was 30 years old. And ya Allah, I never actually came to terms with them. Faghfirli. Forgive me for what I did. Forgive me for what I did. And when it comes to people and the conflicts that you have with people, how many of us have these unresolved conflicts that are sitting in our closet? And we're like, yeah, hopefully they moved on. And you know, there was some give and take here that took place. Let Allah Azza wa Jal do

0: ظَلَمْتُ نَفْسِي. And as Uthman رضي الله تعالى عنه, when he told the young boy that he poked, to pinch his ear, he said, pinch it, even though he was an old man, he said, "The qisas of dunya ahwana min qisas of akhirah." I'd rather feel the avenging for that in this dunya than in the akhirah. Let yourself acknowledge it. Like, no, I was really wrong. What's the worst that can come out of that? You know what the worst that can come out of that is? In most situations? Wow, thank you for apologizing. Maybe they did actually move on. But you're building a relationship now, right? There's some khair that comes out of that, some goodness that comes out of that. Rabbi inni wanamtu nafsi. Rabbana wanamna anfusana. La ilaha illa anta subhanaka inni kuntu minadh dhalimin. Al-i'tirafu billah. The second ingredient that the ulama mentioned, it's from the hadith of the Prophet ﷺ, that a person said, Rabbi ighfir li dhanbi. Person said, "My Lord, forgive me for my sin." And what did Allah Azza wa Jalla say to the heavens? "Alima 'abdi anna lahu rabban yaghfiru dhanb wa ya'khudh bidhanb." My servant knows that he has a Lord that not just holds accountable for sin, but forgives for sins. Rabbi inni dhanamtu nafsi dhulman kathira wa la yaghfiru dhunuba illa ant. And no one forgives those sins except for you. You're the one who forgives those sins. وَالَّذِينَ إِذَا فَعَلُوا فَاحِشَةً أَوْ ظَلَمُوا أَنفُسَهُمْ ذَكَرُوا اللَّهَ فَاسْتَغْفَرُوا لِذُنُوبِهِمْ وَمَنْ يَغْفِرُ الذُّنُوبَ إِلَّا اللَّهُ. Those who, when they commit those deeds and they remember Allah subhanahu wa ta'ala and they seek forgiveness for what they do, who will forgive their sins except for Allah subhanahu wa ta'ala? My servant knows he has a Lord who forgives. قَدْ غَفَرْتُ لَهُ. So I forgave him. Because remember, in the first part, you forgot who you were. But in the second part, if you're not coming back to Allah subhanahu wa ta'ala, you forgot who He is. And this part of, وَلَا يَغْفِرُ الذُّنُوبَ إِلَّا أَنْتِ. You think Abu Bakr radiallahu anhu doesn't know that? Think the Prophet sallallahu alayhi wa sallam doesn't know that? It's reigniting that connection. It's reaffirming that you know who your Lord is. That not only did you not have the right to commit that sin, but that He's the only one that can pull you out of it. Because sometimes when a person falls, they start to think about, what can I do to get myself out of this situation? And they think of all of these ways to get around it, instead of facing it. And the reason why they don't want to face it is because they worry about the consequence. But Allah subhanahu wa ta'ala can remove that consequence in an instant if you know who He is, subhanahu wa ta'ala. وَلَا يَغْفِرُ الذُّنُوبَ إِلَّا أَنْتِ. No one forgives those sins except for you. No one can pull me out of this except for you. And so, dear brothers and sisters, there are these two domains that are embedded, because that coming close to Allah subhanahu wa ta'ala, of knowing who He is and knowing who you are, requires you to say, "Oh Allah, I broke it. Oh Allah, only You can fix it. Oh Allah, I broke it. Oh Allah, only You can fix it." And those two things have to be embedded no matter how old you are, no matter how righteous you think you are, no matter how much you think you've been wronged in life. Those ingredients have to be there in order for there to be a meaningful tawbah to Allah subhanahu wa ta'ala in these last 10 and beyond. We ask Allah subhanahu wa ta'ala, who is the only one, Al-Ghafoor Al-Rahim, who can forgive us, to forgive us for what we have committed against ourselves and others. And we ask Allah subhanahu wa ta'ala to put in us the pain of regret that inspires repentance, not the pain of remorse that inspires paralysis. And we ask Allah subhanahu wa ta'ala to remove from us the barriers of ego and arrogance and self-righteousness that stop us from coming close to Him and stop us from removing that which has caused us to hurt other people as well. Allahumma ameen. Aqulu qawli hadha wa astaghfirullah li wa lakum wa lisa'il muslimin fastaghfiruhu innahu huwal ghafurur rahim.
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1: 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Lovely to hold your company once again, and alhamdulillah, certainly for that. Jumwa Mubarak to you on this Friday morning. You with myself, Tashirik Chubadir, Khalil Katrada, and our technician Lukman Brown. We have lots to wrap up the week with this morning, so stick around with us till 9 o'clock. Remember, you can be a part of the program at any given time, and I quite really like when you engage and you let me know your thoughts on issues and so on. And so we invite you to send me a voice note. That's the prize on 0786 10 11 12, or send me a text if you're too shy. That will also do 0786 10 11 12. 25 minutes now before 7 o'clock this morning. Coming up at just after 8 o'clock, we'll have a look at South Africa's growing vehicle market, or the expanding vehicle market to alternate options. So many South Africans are moving away from luxury cars, and you know, they are opting for what they could have gotten, you know, in luxury, but at a cheaper price, and at a cheaper price point. We canvassed this issue somewhat earlier this week when we reflected on the Chinese models that are in the South African market. You know, there's quite a few of them that look pretty decent, in that they clearly are the cheaper looking model compared to some of your VW lines, your you know, even your BMW SUVs and so on. But those cars are pretty expensive if you're buying them new, or if you're buying them with low mileage and still looking pretty great. There's still that particular issue. So we'll talk about what's happening to the car market, the impact of jobs and all of that, coming up at around 8:05 this morning. So stick around with us. This indeed is NRA on Radio 786. Also on the program this morning, we'll talk to the new head of the Special Investigating Unit, the SIU. You recall that Andy Mutibi was the previous head. He has been moved now as the head of the NPA, and with this fulfillment of this post, we'll try and assess what value we can derive from the new leadership. The competition commits to bringing small businesses into the mainstream. Then AfriForum is hosting Wouter Basson, otherwise known as Dr. Death, to hear his side of the apartheid-era crimes. And in the Rands and Sense report coming your way just after 7:30 this morning, why is Uber leaving Nigeria? It's a big market. It's a very interesting move, and we'll get to the bottom of it just after 7:30 this morning. Your latest news, weather, traffic, markets, and a whole lot more. It is indeed NRA on Radio 786.

0: How's about that wind, eh? You're going to have to bear with me this morning. Just now, you know, the what we call a jingle plays a little bit longer because I got to blow my nose. And you know how just not great that sounds. I feel sorry for Lukman and Khalil that has to bear with that noise. But I generally have like a sinus problem, and it's generally fine for the rest of the year, right? Barring the one or two cases where there's a flare up. During winter, you have a temperature issue. So once you move from a warmer temperature to a colder temperature, that can set off an attack, as they call it. But, you know, the other problem that is such a threat, and it happens all the time, it's when there's wind, you know, strong wind. And this wind that we had since yesterday already, it's like my nose is this little sensor that can already by the Tuesday anticipate something is coming, and then it starts acting all manner of funny. So it's kind of been not in the best space for all of this week. And then yesterday's heavy gusts of wind, and that wind that will continue into this morning, is really irritating it. So I wonder how many of you that also kind of sit with the same situation. How are you guys keeping up with the wind at the moment? You know, there's that problem, and then the other one is you're hoping your roof is going to stay. It's a terrible feeling, but yeah, we've had these 50 to 60 kilometer gusts of wind. Today it will be slightly better, but the wind will still be a factor, so please do keep a lookout for that. Your warmest, clearest, nicest day is on Sunday this weekend, and Monday holding even warmer days with a high of 26 degrees. So looking forward to that. Let's now talk about the Competition Commission. They have turned their attention to retailers and shopping mall owners, saying that they're creating barriers to small businesses, particularly in township and rural areas. A new report by the Watchdog has found that high rentals, exclusive lease agreements, and tenant selection practices are favoring national brands and are limiting access to formal retail spaces. The study also highlights challenges such as higher supplier costs, weaker supply chains, and complex regulations that hinder business growth. Competition Commission's economist and co-author of the report, Zintle Siyo, is now on the line with us. A very good morning and welcome.
1: Good morning, Tarish Crick, and good morning to your listeners.
0: In the main, do you find that this practice is commonplace among shopping centres, malls, etc., and what could well be the reasons for it?
1: Okay, so first, the main issue is that as a small company or a small business, such as a mama that sells fat cooks in the township, are unable to sell those in their malls. So because of some exclusive contracts with the retailers, between the retailers and the big chain stores, and we found that this is an issue. But then the other issue is the fact that there are so many stringent requirements for just a small business to be able to have a store in the malls, and this then affects their accessibility to the malls. And so this is the main issue that we have noticed in this township study.
0: Okay, what is the inferences that must be drawn here, that there are these exclusivity agreements, whether in writing or not, that those arrangements are leading to barriers for mama to come and sell her fat cook or her flowers or whatever she's selling at the mall? Is there a prohibition for mama, or is the concern whether mama can afford the rental space and for how long she would be able to do so?
1: So it's a number of factors. I think one of them, you have mentioned them. So it's them not being able to afford the rent at the mall, and also it's them not meeting the requirements to have a store in the shops. But then the grocery retail market inquiry that the commission has done in the previous years has actually identified this and had remedies to make sure that those exclusive clauses have been removed. But it seems like the issue is not only in the grocery market, but also it needs now to be extended to all the other markets, such as if you're selling maybe a salon for doing your hair. And so that's what we have noticed in this report.
0: Okay, do retailers have or tenants, do they have a legitimate reason to earn the side of caution because they rely on anchor tenants, which is the biggest money spin in terms of the sustainability of said center or mall, and any space that's left vacant because somebody can't afford the rent afterwards, even if it is a discounted rent for somebody, depending on what type of business they're into, the reality is that, one can understand that for the shopping owner or for the landlord, the concern here is, whether the person can afford to sustain the rent, firstly, and secondly, that, if it is a high trafficked shopping center or mall, naturally business dictates that the rental becomes a little bit more than expensive. So how does one, I hear you on what the concerns are, but how does one find the balance for those legitimate concerns that tenants may hold?
1: Yes. So I think especially for the commission, the next step for us to help to unlock the economic potential of townships and also these businesses and making sure that we facilitate their expansion and for them to enter into these malls. I think one thing that we have to first focus on is to first remove, the removal of formal market access barriers, and then also ensuring fairness in procurement in prices, and also the removal of burdensome regulatory requirements. So when we have achieved this, then we'll have small businesses that are now thriving and will be at a point now they will be able to afford to pay rent in a shopping mall. So that's where we want to go. So if we can just deal with all these challenges by just removing the market barriers and the regulatory barriers, and then we have a situation where now small businesses are thriving and are growing and can actually expand and enter the shopping malls.
0: Does the dropping the barriers mean that a special dispensation needs to be established for those smaller businesses at shopping malls?
1: That could be one of the things that can be done. So this needs a collaboration between a number of players in the market and stakeholders, so the government and the private sector, so including the owners of the malls. So it's maybe let go of some of the stringent requirements, and also maybe something like giving a discount in terms of the rents for the small guys, just to encourage that participation and them for them to be inside the malls.
0: Is what's happening an anti-competitive behavior or just a barrier of concern or a concern with the barriers that does exist? And what does a report like this do in translating into some sort of action that's done either by yourselves, the tribunal that can make a finding? What are you hoping this report will serve to achieve?
1: Okay, so we have not found, we don't have an anti-competitive finding on this report, but we did find that there are these barriers that we need to try and remove so that we can facilitate the expansion of township and rural businesses. But I think for the commission, now what it is going to do is going to use its funding just to make sure that it removes those barriers. And for instance, on procurement, with the procurement issues and challenges that the small businesses and informal businesses in the rural township face, the results from the survey suggest that there's a need for more price discrimination enforcement from the Commission. So these are the kind of interventions that we have to look into. And the other things that we have now are seeing that are needed, especially for these businesses, it's having like distributional hubs in the township so that the suppliers in the township don't have to travel and add transport costs to their costs in the businesses. So these are some of the interventions that the Commission is looking into.
0: Yeah. All right. Thanks very much for having joined us this morning. Zintle Siyo, the author or co-author of the report done by the Competition Commission, where she serves as an economist, highlighting that retailers and shopping mall owners are creating barriers for small businesses, particularly in township and rural areas. And a new report by the Watchdog has found that high rentals, exclusive lease agreements, and tenant selection practices are favoring national brands and are limiting access to formal retail spaces. That's interesting because, you know, there's been this bubbling under the surface, a sort of whisper that boxes and the pick and pays and the shop rights are moving into or getting closer, if not in the township already, and they are seeking to subsume a market that has often been dominated by small and medium enterprises. That could be the case, but also you could have, as this report so does find, tenants of shopping malls and centres that are favouring the bigger guys because rent is guaranteed. And I hear this report. I think it's a feature of our economy that must be addressed. I do think that opportunities must be opened up to address the barriers because, you know, if there is, for instance, like when we run the Ramadan Expo, that you have, you know, a stall, for instance, that will cost you a little bit more, but then there is a smaller option, smaller retail space and so on, where you are able then, for the person that can't afford, for instance, 8.5 or 10 grand, you know, that they're able to also have an opportunity to trade within the same space. And so I think that's the sort of thing that they must do. There's another case, for where I live, I frequent this place called N1 Value Center. It's like a little shopping strip mall thing next to N1 City Mall. That's where I am regularly. And I saw now recently they are converting a section of the outer wall of the center into like these, they've created these little archways that they, you know, that they've already started building the physical brick and mortar sides in those arches for smaller cell phone shops. Because the cell phone shops can't afford to be in the bigger places. So that's the mall thinking cleverly about how to accommodate those guys and to get a rental income. So it's a I can understand where these places do come from. Anyway, it's a Friday morning and we are going to be running tight with time. So 10 minutes now before 7 o'clock, Mr. Katrada. Assalamu alaikum.
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3: There's a motor vehicle accident on the N1 inbound just after the N7. A vehicle has left the roadway. One of the three lanes has been closed over there. If you can use an alternate route, then please do so. Then there's also road closures along Baden-Powell Drive. This will be affecting the traffic in that area, and there's a request to please use an alternate route if you can do so. If you're busy making your way through to town at the Black River Parkway M5 North Ramp Interchange, you can expect some delays as one of the two lanes has been closed due to an incident over there. And then congestion on the ramp to Jakes Gerwel Drive at the M7. There's a request to please drive carefully as one of the four lanes has been closed in a westbound direction. Please do remember to buckle up and also keep a very safe following distance.
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3: Rainy skies for Durban going from 16 to 21 degrees. Johannesburg's got thunder showers going from 8 to 23 degrees. Gqeberha is partly cloudy going from 13 to 18 degrees. Bloemfontein, partly cloudy, a low of 9 and a high of 20 degrees. For Cape Town and our suburbs today, mostly sunny days expected with a strong southeasterly wind reaching speeds of up to 50 kilometers per hour, and our temperatures should range from a low of 12 to a high of 20 degrees.
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3: The US dollar is currently trading at 15.98 rand, the Chinese yuan 2.38 rand, the British pound 21.63 rand, the euro 18.58 rand, the Turkish lira 33 cents, the rial 4.27 rand, and the Malaysian ringgit 3.96 rand. Brent crude oil is coming in at $96.04 per barrel. Gold coming in at $4,474.24 per ounce, and silver coming in at $66.82 per ounce.
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3: Assalamu alaikum and good morning with the news. I'm Khalil Katrada. Advocate Mtutulezo Vanara will act as the head of the Investigating Directorate Against Corruption, IDACT, until the position is filled. That's the word of Justice and Constitutional Development Minister Mamoloko Kubai, who made the appointment in consultation with the National Director of Public Prosecutions, Advocate Andy Motibi. Vanara takes over from Advocate Andrea Johnson, who resigned after intense scrutiny at the Madlanga Commission. The Justice Department has described Vanara as an accomplished legal, governance and regulatory leader. It says he has more than 25 years of progressive experience across state institutions, state-owned enterprises, parliament and other complex and highly regulated environments. He currently serves as the Chief Legal Counsel of the Special Investigating Unit, SIU. Kubai has wished Vanara well in his new role and expressed full confidence in his ability to discharge his responsibilities with integrity and conscientiousness. The credibility of IDAC has taken a severe knock following revelations at the Commission of glaring leadership failures, procedural manipulations and potential political targeting within the NPA's anti-corruption unit. South Africa's youth unemployment crisis worsened in the second quarter of this year, with nearly two-thirds of young people unable to find work. Statistics South Africa says the official unemployment rate rose to 33.6%, up from 32.7% in the first quarter. The number of unemployed people increased by 345,000, bringing the total to 8.5 million. Employment also declined by 16,000 jobs over the three-month period. Investec economist Laura Hodes says youth unemployment climbed to a critical high of almost 63%. She says that young people remain the most disadvantaged group when seeking sustainable employment. The latest figures show education continues to play a major role in the employment prospects. People who have a matric qualification face an unemployment rate of just over 39% by comparison of unemployment among graduates, which stood at 12.4%. The political killing stars team has arrested businessman Mpo Edward Malema in connection with alleged 16 million rand Mfuleni municipality ghost fleet scandal. Malema was arrested at a shopping mall in Pretoria following an extensive investigation into the controversial tender. Police allege that Malema and his company, Mabula Forestry and Construction CC, secured a contract to supply 18 municipal vehicles. Investigators say only 7 vehicles were delivered, while 11 vehicles remain unaccounted for. National Police spokesperson Brigadier Linda Marty confirmed the arrest. The 40-year-old suspect faces charges of corruption, fraud and theft. He is expected to appear in the Vanderbijl Magistrates Court. The arrest came hours after the task team detained 25-year-old Janita van Rienen. She's accused of masterminding a 9.9 million rand fraud syndicate targeting Mfuleni's electrical and revenue departments. And finally, the Western Cape Education Department has warned teachers and job seekers about ongoing scam offering fake teaching posts. The department says scammers are using WhatsApp messages while posing as district officials or school principals. Victims are told that their permanent teaching position is available at a specific school. They are then asked to pay a fees of up to 2,000 rand to secure the job. The WCED says it first became aware of the scam last year and has repeatedly warned educators to stay vigilant. Scammers may use the names and photographs of real principals or education officials to appear credible. Department spokesperson Brona Hammond says the WCED never charges fees for job applications or appointments. She says all permanent teaching posts are advertised through official recruitment processes. The top story on Radio 786 at this hour. Advocate Ntuthuzelo Vanara will act as the head of the Investigating Directorate Against Corruption, IDAC, until the position is filled. Vanara takes over from Advocate Andrea Johnson, who resigned after intense scrutiny at the Madlanga Commission. That's the news for now. Headlines to follow at 25 to 8 on Radio 786.

0: Right, it's in our own Radio 786. A very warm welcome. Coming up very shortly, we'll talk to the. Yeah, it doesn't look like we're going to have the head of the SIU on the program this morning. No, we will. Leonard Lajeto is the new head of the Special Investigating Unit. He's a veteran investigator with more than 19 years at the SIU and a former member of the Scorpions. We'll talk to him very shortly. He's been appointed by the president, and that coming up. But first, AfriForum is hosting an event featuring Dr. Wouter Basson, the former head of the apartheid era chemical and biological warfare program called Project Coast. The appearance of the man known as Dr. Death brings back memories of hatred certainly pervaded by the apartheid regime. The people who have bought tickets to this event frame it as an opportunity to hear a first-hand account of a pivotal chapter in South Africa's history. Reverend Dr. Alan Busak is an anti-apartheid fighter and an activist till this day, and he now joins me on the line. Reverend, good morning. Thank you very much for your time. AfriForum says it's an opportunity for him to tell the story from his side. What do you think that suggests about the type of people that's organizing this and are attending it? Good morning.
1: Good morning, Tashreek, and good morning all the listeners. I think there is this immediate purpose to reinstate in the mind of the public the fact that apartheid was totally different than what we had experienced as black people. Here is a man who has been accused of murder and torture in the most horrific ways. But this restoration of the purposes of evil, the innocence now that he's being presented, his side of the story has never been heard, but that is not true. His side of the story has been told by himself over and over again. And the public have said, we do not want to hear this. We must weigh what he says about himself against the deeds that he has done. What they're now doing is they're going to place his deeds within a totally new framework of shame. This poor man has not been heard. He's been made a victim, and he becomes the symbol of the victimhood of a whole white group in South Africa and the cleansing of a history that should never have been left untouched in the way that we have left it untouched. It's a very, very dangerous situation that we are in, and it comes at a time when there is a crisis of ethnic nationalism, of tribalism, of a return of white supremacy with a strength and a power that we have totally underestimated in the last 30 years.
0: Yeah, but do you think that this is also a demonstration of where the world finds itself? Like, I, from time to time, would drive in my car while listening to the news, and I would wonder, who believes Donald Trump? You know, why would they follow him? Why would they ascribe to those, you know, particular views? If, of course, there's the biblical story of the Israelites that had personally experienced God's power, you know, the plagues in Egypt, the Red Sea, and God's provision, his presence, for instance. But, you know, when they heard this, they refused to trust that there was a God, you know, that they couldn't see what was told to them is the truth. Now, you know, whether one wants to believe, use a religious or a mythical, whatever example, the reality is that I think that we can reach consensus that an apartheid was an evil system. And it was done deliberately by people who thought that their evil, you know, matched the level of discrimination or disdain that they felt for black people. And so I sit and I wonder, more so, aside for Wouter Basson and whether he's reformed or not, or whether he has his side to tell the story or not, but the people there, it's like the nuance that they seek to observe, you know, is almost a deliberate choice that they cannot see the truth almost for what it is.
1: No, it is a deliberate choice. But if it is a deliberate choice, it is not that they cannot see the truth for what it is that they have decided that the truth is the truth that they do not want to see or do not want to hear. Once they accept that the truth of apartheid was true, then gone is the feeling of supremacy. Gone is the feeling of that false innocence with which they drove that system through colonialism and imperialism and apartheid for almost 400 years. Gone is the feeling that they are connected to what they call the will of their white God that made them feel moral, that made them feel good about themselves. And that's why they were so deeply, deeply hurt that the will of the God as they saw it has been rejected, not just by people in general, but by the very same Christian communities to which they felt connected. Now that is a thing that they have not forgiven us for, that they have not forgiven the people for. So this return is fits in. You mentioned the global thing and Donald Trump. It fits in with a worldwide global rise of white fear, of what some academic called white fragility. They are so fragile in their egos and in their, they feel so insecure. That's why they have in the United States the displacement theory, that immigration must be stopped because the end of immigration is to displace white people from their God-given place and God-given place of supremacy and domination. In South Africa, we go a bit further and we say there's a white genocide to displace white people completely from the face of the earth. And they know those lies, but what is it that make them believe these incredibly lying stories? And setting aside the truth, it is the desire to reestablish white supremacy in a way that they felt apartheid did not complete. And that's where we're going to. And so while AfriForum sets out with an Afrikaner cultural, religious and political and economic agenda, in the end, like apartheid, it will serve all white people in South Africa. That's why the link with the global, to get the global support from the United States and from places in Europe. And that's why the link between the Afrikaner cause and the Senomar, the DA cause that we also have in terms of the separation of the country, the balkanization of the country, the separation of the Western Cape. These are all within one plan, and it's coming to fruition because Tashreek, and this is the thing that hurts me most and that angers me most. We have created that space for them in the last 30 years.
0: Yeah, and I suppose we can inwardly ask that same question even about what we see on display at the Madlanga Commission of Inquiry, that, you know, police officers that know the law, that ought to dispense with the law, that know what is right, but clearly are doing the wrong thing. And maybe that's insight into, again, just, you know, people and, you know, people and their shortcomings. But it is a bother, and it's bothersome rather, that AfriForum, who I thought would have gone into the shadows a little bit after their widely discredited claim of white genocide and the nonsense that they've created, that they would, you know, at least be a little modest about the lies that they were telling. Clearly not. And so it maybe does speak to a broader agenda that confronts this country about the rise in, again, this sort of ethno-nationalism, white extremism that is finding place. But how do you read the likes of Jacinta and March finding a home in that, Reverend?
1: Well, we've always known from the very beginning, if you watch March and March closely, we've always known this. Their ideology is not indigenous. That comes from outside. And we now know her links with the CIA, with the National Endowment for Democracy, another CIA, and the money and the training that she got and the money that she got. We now know. We now also know that they get money from Zionist sources in South Africa and outside. And we also know now that they make this link with AfriForum, that they are not just on the AfriForum agenda as a black addendum to what they are actually central to what AfriForum is doing. So they get support financially and ideologically and otherwise from the same sources here in South Africa, from the mafia as we know them, that AfriForum gets its money from, to build not only a cover for the real purpose of AfriForum, but to continue the dissension, continue the division, continue the fragmentation that we should have in the black community, and to weaken the purposes of the goals that we had set for us for our liberation. And once again, we have allowed, we have given them that space from the very beginning that we thought we were setting ourselves on this path towards an open, undivided, united South Africa with an open, responsive and responsible democracy. They have claimed that space because from the side of our government and from the side of the public in general, we have vacated that space for that ongoing struggle for the ideals that I have just said. And that is what we need to look for, not just what the Afrikaner Forum thing can do, what they are doing, but why is it that they have the space to do it? And it's not just the money, it's not just the Afrikaner power, it is more.
0: Reverend Alan Busak, lovely to hear your very insightful thoughts this morning. You got us energized about what task lies ahead, and certainly to be aware about the optics that emerge, but perhaps more than just optics, it's a narrative that's gaining action through, that's gaining traction through the actions of what we see these groups are doing. And they're hosting today, by the way, Dr. Wouter Basson, in a let us hear his side of the story type of event that will be taking place. What are your thoughts on it? 0786 10 11 12, 11 minutes after 7 o'clock.
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3: There's a motor vehicle accident along Jake's Carville Drive in the direction of Epping in Athlone. The landmark is near the Peninsula Beverages. This will slow you down quite a bit this morning. Please try and use an alternate route. Two of the three lanes has been closed over there. Then also another accident along the N1 inbound just after the N7. A vehicle has left the roadway. Emergency services on the scene, and there's a request to try and use an alternate route if you can do so. Then also a stationary vehicle on the R300 north at the ramp to Hindle Road at the M54. The left shoulder has been closed over there. And if you're making your way along Black River Parkway at the M5 North Interchange, you'll be slowed down as one of the two lanes has been closed due to an accident which has occurred over there. Please do remember to buckle up and also keep a very safe following distance.
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3: For Cape Town and our suburbs today, mostly sunny days expected with a strong southeasterly wind reaching speeds of up to 50 kilometers per hour, and our temperature should range from a low of 12 to a high of 20 degrees.
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9: Living with type 2 diabetes and planning to fast during Ramadan, Tearflay Trial Center is recruiting for the Achieve Ram Clinical Research Study, which is investigating a medication in adults with type 2 diabetes who intend to fast during Ramadan. You may be eligible if you are 18 to 65 years old, have type 2 diabetes, and intend to fast during Ramadan. If you'd like to learn more about the study and find out whether you may qualify, contact the team on 021-957-9400 or WhatsApp 079-578-4731. 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
0: So, you know, Africa is seen as, in some sense, is respected amongst the international community as the birthplace of humanity, you know, the cradle of humankind. And there was a fossil that was found many, many years ago, like in the 1900s, like a long time ago. It was found, fossil that's called the Taung Child. It was found in a place in the northwest called Taung. And this particular skull, the fossil that was found by miners that were working in a quarry, in a limestone quarry. And I think it was an Australian scientist that then studied the remains and was able to determine that it was a child, about 3.5 years old. That the child, all the markers, like, you know, the molars are beginning to perform, to come out. And so they got a sense of the age of the child. So the dental work could, or the dental, whatever was left of the skull could give the age of the child. And they suspect the child was killed or died by an eagle, because the eagle marks are seen on the outer bits of the eye of the skull. And it dates back something like 2.5 to 2.8 million years ago. And today that area in the northwest is called Taung, from where my next guest comes from. Leonard Legeto, very good morning.
11: Good morning, sir. Good morning. And I'm intrigued by your intro.
0: But I'm sure, you know, like the lion that, you know, many say lionesses and lions come from the Taung, I'm certain you must feel terribly proud. As really a career investigator, which is what you are, you know, you've been with the scorpions, you've gone to be with the SIU, it is there where you were for very many years in different iterations and positions, but fundamentally remained an investigator. And you finally are now the head of the SIU. It must surely feel like a career achievement. And congratulations.
11: Thank you. Thank you so much. Thank you. I agree with you. And I can just indicate that when I join SIU, there are many levels. I join at the second level. There's a forensic investigator and there's a chief forensic investigator. So I join as a chief. So if when I join, I never thought one day I'll be at this position.
0: You know. Yeah, and, you know, with your now former boss, Andy Mutibi, having moved to the NPA, I'm certain there were lots of questions about who will fulfill this role, and your government and the presidency felt that looking internally for somebody that's been there for a while, that knows the ins and outs, you know, that has senior project management skills, which is what you do have, that, you know, perhaps, you know, let's look internally and see what can come from it. That surely does mean a sense of continuity for the systems within the SIU.
11: Exactly. I mean, most definitely. I think the most of the institution, they die because of the change of leadership. But In the SIU, what we did, luckily, I've worked with most of, if all of the heads of SIU. I've interacted and worked with all of them. So at least I managed to pick up each thing from each one of them. But like what you are saying, the issue of continuity, we've learned and through the wisdom of Advocate Mutibi to say we should build organization based on systems and processes so that if I leave tomorrow, the organization must be able to continue. Another person must just come in, then able to move on. So that's what mostly happened, that in some instances, organizations are built around people. And when people go, they collapse.
0: Yeah. You know? Yeah. Mm. And it's a pretty wild time to be in the law enforcement space in this country, based on what we see in the headlines. We joke about it, but the reality is that, you know, there's a deep sense of mistrust. And, you know, given your previous experience with the Scorpions, you're kind of familiar with when there is this level of distrust, you know, when there's politicians and senior people and people outside of the system that are seeking to manipulate in some way or the other the way the system runs, it raises a serious concern on the part of the public about, you know, whether there's integrity. And I'm not going to put you in an awkward space to ask you what's happening at IDAC. That's not your business. You're not involved with IDAC. But, you know, we see the general questions that South Africans hold about whether our law enforcement space has integrity. And you head up a very important part or segment of law enforcement. And I wonder what you have to say to South Africans that do have those questions.
11: Yeah, look, I can tell them that there's still trust. There's still men and women out there who are committed to do their work to the best of their ability. And you know, in the system, there's always this one rotten potato that will try and scheme, to make everybody to look wise. And in the SIU, I always tell them that it takes only one matchstick, you know, small matchstick to burn the whole hectare of field. So it just takes one person to do something wrong, and it's going to taint the whole organization. So integrity is at the center of what we do. That's what we preach everything, every day. And the issue of governance, I think it's very, very important. We always tell them that please make sure that whatever you do, you can able to stand up against, because things have changed, you know. And when you talk about what's happening in law enforcement, I remember when I joined, we joined as young, we were recruited from university, and all we wanted was to do, to work, you know, to do our work. But when we reflect back, some of the people that are involved and being mentioned, we said, we work with these people. That's how it was happening.
0: Yeah.
11: So I think that's the thing that we say, we things are happening around that we're not even aware. But luckily for SIU, we've got internal integrity unit where we test our member on a regular basis for integrity. And also now we have started with the issue of the lifestyle audit to make sure that everybody go through lifestyle audits, because that's the only way, preventative way, that we can able to identify if there's anything wrong about in our members, or they are taking bribe or whatever. We don't need to wait for it to happen. We need to be proactive and make sure that we put deterrent issues at hand, you know.
0: And already, I mean, the ball has been rolling in regards to a number of very key investigations. Oftentimes, these investigations are referred, or most times they're referred by the president. And, you know, the SIU works in a very forensic, detailed way. It's not your typical law enforcement that exists. And at the whole issue with the Tembisa Hospital and the monies that were spent by the Gauteng Health Department in what we now understand to be this, there is really a cartel that are involved in part of their business dealings is, you know, siphoning of public money through tenders, etc. You've had a couple of run-ins with Mr. Maumela and his properties and that sort of thing. Just this week, there was a suspect linked to the corruption at Tembisa Hospital that was arrested. Is the investigation, without, of course, compromising anything, is the investigation at a point where they will finally get will get closer to seeking prosecutions for those that ought to be held accountable for the looting of the Tembisa Hospital. And potentially, I'm really, really hoping to hear one day that we are going to hear who were the guys involved in ordering the hit on Babita Deokaran.
11: Now, I can assure you that in terms of prosecution, I think it's going to come to the day. And we're really thankful that Advocate Muti

0: the work is continuing. And Tembisa corruption is huge. It's very, very huge. And currently we are doing following the money, tracing, making sure that we get the money. And even if prosecution can take time to come, our commitment is to make sure that we get the money back.
1: Yeah.
0: Because we have realized that people use the same money they stole in order to fight the system. So get the money, then prosecution as it come, at least they must use their own money, not the money that they stole in order to fight for us by appointing a big legal firm to really appoint them. So for us, I think that's what we really making sure that it's happening. And apart from prosecution, we also make sure that disciplinary action take place. Those who were responsible for it, they must take they must be disciplined. And those who resign, we go for their pension, because we realize some of them, they resign when they see that we are coming closer to them. We freeze their pension and we hold them liable for the losses that happened to the hospital, because things happen because of them. So that's a form of accountability that we are putting in place to say, it can be that the state now has to fund the litigation. You caused it. You run away. You go away with your pension. You must able to be liable for that. That's what we are doing.
1: Yeah.
0: And even if you go, we make sure that we follow you wherever you're going, particularly if you're in government, that we will follow you. I think critical for us, we really trying to make sure that the issue of prevention is really, really come into the front, because some of these things could have been prevented, you know. And remember, prevention is, they always say, it's better than cure.
1: I was hoping if we have a little bit more time, I wanted to hear from you. What do you, because you've had now such long experience, you know, in this game. You know, what makes people steal from a hospital? You know, what makes people steal public money that's meant, you know, for you know, poor people, for struggling people? I don't get it. And just how brazen they are, and the amounts to which they loot, I don't seem to understand it.
0: No, I think it's greed, and it's also opportunity. If opportunity avail themselves, people will steal. They don't care whether it's a hospital or it's a prison or whatever.
1: Yeah.
0: But if there are opportunity available, there are no governance, there are no system in place to be able to detect and able to identify some of this thing earlier, people will take advantage of that, you know.
1: Just how challenged are your systems now with also Advocate Duduzile Vanara being appointed as the head of IDAC, as announced by Minister Mamaloko Kubayi? You now have Advocate Antibutibi and now Advocate Vanara having moved yourself, you know, as the head. That's, you know, two positions that need to be refilled. Do you have the people internally to do so?
0: Yeah, internally, we do have people internally, but of course, remember, it's an open process that we're going to follow. But I think what is testament to this is that we have created a center of excellence because of the integrity and the way we train our members, and we make sure that they adhere to the process. I think it's testament to that SIU has positioned itself. And for us, it's a blessing for us to have some of our members to go away to other department to go and assist, because this is collaboration. This is all about fighting crime together, you know. So we can't do it on our own.
1: Yeah, because I suppose, you know, like, what are those guys doing at the NPA? Why is this case file taking so long? Let me just pick up the phone, because, well, you know, you can now do so. Mm. And yes, they are familial relationships. Advocate, we are out of time. You know, thank you very, very much for having joined us this morning. Congratulations once again. All of the very best. The SIU does excellent work. I know that oftentimes public service doesn't get the sort of shine that it ought to, but the SIU does do excellent work, you know, and you're now the head of that. You've been part of the team that made that shine come to be. And so let's hope under your leadership, not only will the criminals be held accountable, but the systems will be established to avoid it, as you also put it. So thank you very much, and all of the very best in your job. Leonard Lekgetho, he is the new head of the Special Investigating Unit. We did extend this a little bit, because it's quite an important discussion at a time when Lloyd

0: Dr. Ismail Tilaria, assalamu alaikum.
1: Wa alaikum salam wa rahmatullahi wa barakatuh. You to speak again to the listeners. Yes, looking forward to a bumper weekend of sport, notwithstanding the fact that the Springboks and the All Blacks will be going head-to-head in the third of the greatest rugby rivalry series that's taking place at the FNB Stadium in Soweto. And we're expecting anything between 90 and 100,000 people into that stadium. Interesting, this morning's news and yesterday's news was all about the conversation between Dave Rennie and Rassie Erasmus, apparently over a liquid that does get the tongue loose at some point. But maintaining the fact that there's no consternation between the two of them, that they talk about the scrum issues, etc. But he has the greatest respect for Rassie Erasmus, and so clearly it is part of the mind games that's happening before this third international. And one is looking to, probably from a Springbok perspective, is to win this one so that when they fly off to Baltimore for next week's final clash, they're in a good position. And I think that is what is expected tomorrow, with 90,000 people in the stadium minimum. Then the Springboks will have everything to play for. What is interesting for tomorrow as well is the curtain raiser, which is between, then the first time this is happening at South African soil, where our national women's team, the Springbok women's team, will be playing the curtain raiser to the All Blacks women's team. And so the question that has really set the cat amongst the pigeons is the fact that the coach, Swes the Brain, who has really taken the women's team to the next level. They reached the knockout stages of the Women's Rugby World Cup last year. And he resigned on the eve of this historic match. And so apparently there are issues between himself and SA Rugby, because his contract only completes in 2029. So there must be some hard talk that needs to happen, although Saro has moved very quickly in bringing in the assistant coach as the head coach for tomorrow. So this is a space that we just need to be watching. Staying with rugby news, there's another international match, and that is Argentina up against Australia. Australia won last week's fixture narrowly, and so one can expect this to be another tight game. And then on Sunday, no semi-final matches tomorrow, but on Sunday, the Currie Cup semi-finals will take place, and it is the Griquas up against the Lions in the early game. That's 1 o'clock. And then the second semi-final is the Cheetahs hosting the Pumas at half past three. Moving on to football news, some exciting fixtures this weekend in the English Premier League, where tonight the newcomers Ipswich will be up against Liverpool. Tomorrow it is Newcastle up against Bournemouth, Brighton and Hove Albion up against Leeds. But again, big guns, Manchester City will be hosting other newcomers to the Premier League, Coventry City. Nottingham Forest will be up against Tottenham Hotspurs, and Spurs under a bit of pressure to get some results. Hull City will be up against Aston Villa. And then on Sunday, the big London derby, which is Arsenal up against Chelsea, and then Everton up against Manchester United. In our local football news, some of the fixtures sees Marumua Gallants up against Polokwane City, Richards Bay up against AmaZulu, Chippa United up against Milford, Sekakuni United up against Galaxy, Golden Arrows up against Mamelodi Sundowns, and Kaizer Chiefs up against Siwalele. In La Liga, last night there was one fixture which saw a Real Sociedad playing to a goalless draw against Celta Vigo. Tonight there's a big clash with Betis up against Real Madrid. Real Madrid having won their opening matches. Atletico Bilbao will be up against Atletico Madrid tomorrow. And then on Sunday, Valencia up against Barcelona. In Serie A, log leaders AS Roma will be up against Atalanta. Big clash sees Inter Milan up against Napoli. Another big clash of the weekend sees Juventus up against AC Milan, and then Genoa up against Como. There's cricket. Yesterday saw the Tri Nations competition where Zimbabwe beat Namibia by 5 wickets. Namibia batting first, posted a total of 156 for the loss of 6 wickets, with Merwe Erasmus scoring 88 not out or 48 balls. In the reply, Zimbabwe knocked off that score with 5 wickets down. Innocent Kai, he was top scorer with 72 runs. And then today it is South Africa up against Namibia. A victory for South Africa will secure a place in the final on Sunday, where if they were to win, then they will definitely be up against Zimbabwe in Sunday's final. Moving on to U.S. tennis, just one seeded player was knocked out yesterday. Third seed Felix Auger-Aliassime. He lost to Karen Khachanov from Russia. So the only big seed that has, or seeded player that has been knocked out. And then, of course, let's not forget, it is Formula One racing this weekend, and the Italian Grand Prix at Monza. You don't get it bigger than that. It is everything to drive for. And the championship is fairly open with any one of four drivers that could really go for that title. So I'm looking forward to a very exciting Formula One Grand Prix at Monza. It is where Ferrari is based, and hopefully Lewis Hamilton is going to come through in a big way. That's all from my side for this morning, Tashreeq. I will chat to listeners on Monday as we do an overview of the weekend sport. Ismail Talade saying shukran. Assalamu alaikum wa rahmatullahi wa barakatuh.
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3: For Cape Town tomorrow, mostly sunny days expected with a southeasterly wind with speeds of up to 22 kilometers per hour. Temperatures should range from a low of 14 to a high of 22 degrees.
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3: Advocate Mtuduzelo Vanara will act as the head of the investigating directorate until the position is filled. Vanara takes over from Advocate Andrea Johnson, who resigned after intense scrutiny at the Madlanga Commission. South Africa's youth unemployment worsened in the second quarter of this year, with nearly two-thirds of young people unable to find work. Statistics South Africa says the official unemployment rate rose to 33.6%, up from 32.7% in the first quarter. The political Killing Stars team has arrested a businessman, Mpu Edward Malema, in connection with the alleged 16 million rand Mfuleni Municipality Coast Fleet scandal. Malema was arrested at a shopping mall in Pretoria following an extensive investigation into the controversial tender. The Western Cape Education Department has warned teachers and job seekers about an ongoing scam offering fake teaching posts. The department says scammers are using WhatsApp messages while posing as district officials or school principals. Those are the headlines for now. News to follow at 7:55 a.m. this morning.
0: NRA on Radio 786, time now for the finance market report, and we do so with the news that affected the markets. This week, on the line with us, Professor of Public Affairs at the Tshwane University of Technology, Professor Rasigan Maharaj. A very good morning to you. Thanks very much for your time. Some interesting things are happening in the business sector. Uber has left Nigeria and Uganda. I wonder why. Good morning.
5: Good morning, Tashreeq, and good morning to all of the listeners. Well, according to Uber, this is part of their global business shift. They've actually exited now four of the nine African markets that they were operating within. A long while ago, they left Ivory Coast. They left Tanzania at the beginning of the year in January, Tashrik. And then the latest announcement covers Uganda and Nigeria.
0: Do we know why? Is there not a market for it, or is it not, doesn't make business sense?
5: This is the most surprising thing. You know, just for Nigeria itself, just Nigeria, the market is estimated at $450 million. An Indian consulting firm, Mordor Intelligence, estimated that the ride-hailing market in Africa is currently valued, in other words, 2016, at $2.5 billion, and is expected to grow to $3.4 billion by 2031. In other words, it's an expanding market. But from Uber's own statements and what analysts have read into it, this now relegates Uber to operating only in five markets, which is South Africa, Kenya, Ghana, Egypt, and Morocco. Yeah, and, you know, this kind of underlines a mismatch, Tasrik, and I think all the listeners would appreciate this. And that's the gap between what passengers can afford to pay versus what drivers need to earn to survive. And, you know, within this context, it's a pressure that faces us all. But like I mentioned, with respect to where Uber is remaining, their strategy seems to be to concentrate on markets which have, according to them, the urban scale, consumer demand, purchasing power, a regulatory environment that works, and then growth in the economy. Yeah. In all of these, Tasrik, it's really important we also pay attention to what, specifically in Nigeria, the Amalgamated Union of App-Based Transporters of Nigeria, which represents a large portion of the drivers. They've reported that the drivers were not consulted in this major changeover, and literally thousands of people who earned their income from working for Uber are now going to be left out. Of course, many others will flood into that market itself.
0: Yeah, and there's also, as I understand it, a state-based, a local platform called Lag Ride that is added to Uber's competition in Nigeria. Of course, the other two big ones are InDrive and Bolt, both of which are in South Africa as well. And Uber now is saying that, you know, it's simply not profitable for them to be in Nigeria. And the model that e-hailing often is dependent on, you know, is the fare that's paid by the passenger. There's a commission paid to Uber. The drivers get a small bit of that pie. And then there's fuel maintenance and vehicle costs. And aside from fuel maintenance and vehicle costs, the driver sometimes has to pay rental for the vehicle as well. So, you know, I'm not certain whether Uber must then realize that their appeal must change to that which is similar to Bolt and InDrive, perhaps. I don't know. And I wonder whether the same is true, just by way of quick commentary on, you know, whether the market is transitioning away from small-term rentals, the Airbnb-type stuff, and going back to hotels, because I note that in certain markets that's beginning to find shape in terms of the company's performance, that, you know, the market, the bubble may have burst.
5: Absolutely, Tasrik. And it's also important, there's a lot of hype being created trying to get people to invest in stocks in these companies to start off with. But you're also correct, you know, in terms of the competitive pressures. So when Uber launched in Nigeria in 2014, subsequently, there were 2,500 application app-based transport services. But I think let's return to basics, if you don't mind, Tasrik. I'm sure the listeners would also appreciate this. This underlines the fact that for Africa and our growth, we really need to also remember that we need a well-functioning public transport infrastructure. And this needs to operate not on individual vehicles itself, but this is what, you know, allows us to move on bulk routes And this lowers overall costs for consumers and then allows people to use ride hailing, you know, to complete the last kilometer or so of their travel itself. These are important issues for us to remember, but we can't be guided by the analysis performed by Uber as a corporate entity, which has no interest in us developing as Africa itself, but merely to have profits returned to the USA where it's based.
0: Let's come to the domestic market. ShopRite buying quite a number of Vida E stores. They've bought the entire group. What does that mean? Is coffee, you know, a decent market that they find sustainable in what at least Vida offers?
5: So I should say this, you know, making a necessary admission. I'm busy drinking coffee at the moment as we're speaking. But Vida E Cafe, you know, started in Kloof Street in 2001. Yeah, it then grew to over 400 stores covering 8 countries. That's what ShopRite has purchased. Unfortunately, because of the way these deals are done, Tasrik, we don't know the exact price that ShopRite paid, because they bundled it together with a 51% share in a company called RNA Cellular that gives point of sales, you know, the stuff that the informal sector uses mainly to buy things like electricity, etc. Combined, that came to 1 billion rand itself. Yeah, ShopRite, however, is our largest retailer by revenue. It's also increasingly becoming one of our largest employers. So ShopRite employs currently 174,000 workers in total. When you add that to what ShopRite offers in terms of its logistics and distribution network, this really could serve as a major boost to the Vida E Cafe brand itself, yeah, because that would contribute to reducing the costs associated with running, you know, its service. In that, as we've often seen, where the costs associated with the commodity is reduced, it doesn't necessarily mean that the prices drop. So I do hope that at least they remain stable. It's also important in the coffee market itself for us to appreciate the fact that those growing the coffee, you know, the actual source of what we now consume, Tasrik, does not necessarily increase when the retailers and vendors of the products change. So that's something we also have to keep an eye on, especially with climate change and its impact on even growing coffee beans itself.
0: Yeah. All right. We have about 2 minutes to wrap up. Let's do so with a story that isn't only and cannot be confined to 2 minutes, but we'll try. The boom once again in the price of oil and refined fuel as a consequence of attacks and retaliatory attacks that's occurring in West Asia.
5: No, absolutely. Here we've seen a massive change in the geology, if we can call it that, of oil production itself. The Western Hemisphere, Tasrik, as a whole, and this is, you know, the occupied territories from what they call North America all the way down to South America, have boomed. Yeah, the USA is now up to 4.4 million barrels a day. Brazil is up to 2.5 million barrels a day. And as approximately for all of these countries, they've made a massive 50% gain in the last decade itself. So when we start looking at this data itself, Tasrik, and I hope I'm not going to feed any conspiracy theories, but the question of the Zionists, specifically Israel and the USA's attack on Iran as a major producer, you know, does ask the question whether this was done to actually facilitate the increased revenue seeking of these firms that operate. And we also know what Trump said about how the USA controls the Western hemisphere itself. You know, the USA has surpassed, according to the International Energy Association, Saudi Arabia and Russia already in 2018 because of shale gas and other sources, and now basically supplies 20% of global output. So in other words, you know, we have to be very careful just not thinking of this is just decisions made by the person occupying the White House in the morning. This does feed into the corporate gains of the backers of that individual.
0: Yeah, and I think the worrying signs are beginning to show with regards to midterm elections. And I note some of the polls, which, you know, I don't have a lot of faith in, but nonetheless, the polls gives us some indicator that, you know, the Democrats may well take, you know, both the House and the Senate. And that makes for some very interesting optics. But, yeah, it's been proven over and over again that there's not very much difference between the red and blue. They kind of all speak from the same coin, but one is appears to be a little bit more palatable than the other. So, and again, on which grounds and ethics? Because, you know, one had a drone program that, you know, committed extrajudicial killings. The other one says the most vile things. So, yeah, I guess not my land, but does affect us. And we are talking about it right now. Thank you very much, Professor Rasikan. Always lovely to have you on the program. Enjoy the rest of that lovely cup of coffee that you're having this morning. Professor Rasikan Maharaj, he is a professor of public affairs at the Tshwane University of Technology.
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16: Now, goji berries are packed with amino acids, antioxidants, and they can also boost your immune system, right? So when we think about its history, it's a medicinal plant that has roots in ancient China. So many people use goji berries to treat eye, liver, and kidney issues. Now, it is also known as wolf berries, and they are red berries that has a sweet, slight sour taste as well. It's quite nice, eh, because it has a combination of vitamin C, fiber, iron, vitamin A, zinc, and a lot of antioxidants in it as well. It's very high in fiber as well as complex carbs. So therefore, your blood sugar will raise more slowly, reducing your risk for a sugar crash afterwards. So I love taking goji berries and adding it to my smoothies because it's quite great in terms of its minerals and vitamins that it has as well. So when we think about long-term usage of your goji berries, it's very good in terms of eye and skin health, right, because of its antioxidant effect. And then also it helps to maintain blood sugar levels. So sweet goji berries may be your new favorite food if you have a particularly sweet tooth. So goji berries can help potentially lower blood sugar, improve sugar tolerance, alleviate insulin resistance, as well as improve and recover cells that help produce insulin as well. Okay, and then obviously for men, it's good for increasing the amount of testosterone. So it's good for sperm quantity and movement, shortened erection and ejaculation response. It improves sexual ability as well as improving recovery of testosterone levels as well. Stay tuned to the next program. Be aware, be safe, be healthy. Assalamu alaikum wa rahmatullahi wa barakatuh.
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3: Assalamu alaikum and good morning with the news. I'm Khalil Kathrada. Zionist Israel's scheme to expel the Palestinian population from their homeland is ongoing. The Israeli National Security Minister Itamar Ben-Gvir has openly laid out a plan of ethnic cleansing for Gaza, calling it a disengagement 710. Has proposed that in the first year of his plan, 250,000 Palestinians are made to so-called depart. The remaining population of 2 million residents, he indicates, will be forced to leave over the following 6 years. Ben-Gvir has described the plan as realistic, alleging countries are ready to take in Palestinians from the besieged Gaza Strip. According to Ben-Gvir, disengagement 710 will be a central demand of his Jewish Power Party in any negotiations to enter a ruling coalition after the upcoming Knesset elections in October. This plan turns what has often been framed as so-called voluntary departure into a detailed timeline for the mass removal of Gaza's population, involving coercion, violence and conditions that make it impossible to survive in. Gazans have been facing a US-backed Israeli genocide and a brutal siege denying them the most basic necessities for living. Advocate Ntuthuzelo Vanara will act as the head of the Investigating Directorate Against Corruption, IDAC, until the position is filled. That's the word of Justice and Constitutional Development Minister Mamoloko Kubai, who made the appointment in consultation with the National Director of Public Prosecutions, Advocate Andy Mutibi. Vanara takes over from Advocate Andrea Johnson, who resigned after intense scrutiny at the Madlanga Commission. The Justice Department has described Vanara as an accomplished legal, governance and regulatory leader. It says he has more than 25 years of progressive experience across state institutions, state-owned enterprises, parliament and other complex and highly regulated environments. He currently serves as the Chief Legal Counsel of the Special Investigating Unit, SIU. Kubai has wished Vanara well in his new role and expressed full confidence in his ability to discharge his responsibilities with integrity and conscientiousness. The credibility of IDAC has taken a severe knock following revelations at the Commission of glaring leadership failures, procedural manipulations and potential political targeting within the NPA's anti-corruption unit. The Biko family is seeking an interim halt to the inquest into the death of anti-apartheid leader Steve Biko, pending a review of retired Justice Isaac Akhimatondo's ruling that dismissed the postponement application. The Biko family, who recently secured legal services, argue that the legal team has not had a reasonable opportunity to translate, analyze and cross-reference the documentary record and to prepare. They add that should the inquest not be halted, then witnesses may testify and be excused before the applicants can exercise their statutory participation. The late Black Conscious leader died in 1977 after sustaining grave injuries while being detained by apartheid police. A 43-year-old man has been arrested in the Western Cape town of Mossel Bay for alleged drug dealing after 200,000 rands worth of Manjax tablets were found. The Hawks say they were acting on information about drugs being sold from a house in Dahamaskop. It says the man was found in possession of a suspicious parcel. Upon a search of the parcel, 4,000 Manjax tablets were found. The suspect is expected to appear in the Mossel Bay Magistrates Court on Monday. the top story on Radio 786 at this hour. Zionist Israel's scheme to expel the Palestinian population from their homeland is ongoing. The Israeli National Security Minister Itamar Ben-Gvir has openly laid out a plan of ethnic cleansing for Gaza, calling it Disengagement 17. He has proposed that in the first year of this plan, 250,000 Palestinians are made to so-called depart. The remaining population of 2 million residents, he indicates, will be forced to leave over the following 6 years. That's the news for now. Headlines to follow at 25 to 9 on Radio 786.
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3: The US dollar is busy currently trading at 15.98 rand. The Chinese yuan 2.38 rand. The British pound 21.63 rand. The euro 18.58 rand. The Turkish lira 33 cents. The Saudi rial 4.27 rand. The Malaysian ringgit 3.96 rand. Brent crude oil is busy trading at $96.04 per barrel. Gold ounce $4,474.24, and silver coming in at $66.82 per ounce.

0: A minute after 8 o'clock in our AN Radio 786, a very warm welcome. Somebody said that they felt terribly motivated after the interview with the new head of the SIU, you know, particularly in the way that he's framed it, Farid saying he feels very encouraged and optimistic after that interview. That's lovely to hear. It's very rare, based on the things that we talk about on this program, that somebody feels optimistic after an interview. Naeem, I see your voice note. We'll try and play it a little bit later, just around 7:45 this morning. Tonight's result will definitely be obvious. Loser pool 0 and Ipswich 2. I suppose clearly somebody that, you know, doesn't like Liverpool. Yeah, thank you very much for the the tips and the advice on the sinusitis stuff. You know, guys, I do is just, you know, pop about 2 loratadine tablets and I hope that it dries up and goes away. There's nothing I can do about the wind, and the wind is really what's causing, you know, all the blockages and the backups that I'm experiencing at the moment. All right, Community Pulse is up next with Khadija Ajam, and let's listen to what she has in store for your Friday edition. Khadija, assalamu alaikum.
1: Wa alaikum salam, inar ay team, das Vrijdag ochend, Juma Mubarak, and ieder in elkeen van julle. Coming up on Community Pulse just after 9 o'clock this morning on Contemporary Islam, our first segment, we speak to Shahbuddin Rumani about the powerful parallels between the siege of Medina and the ongoing struggle for Jerusalem and Palestine. We explore the cost of abandonment, political betrayal, and what these moments in history teach us about steadfastness and our responsibility towards justice. Promises to be an interesting conversation, taking us up to the 10 o'clock news, after which messages and requests on 0786 10 11 12. I'm really looking forward to our Dhikrullah segment today, where Sister Wasima Hendricks will be joining us as we turn our attention to the home of the Prophet, peace be upon him, and the way he treated his wives, always with love, compassion, patience, and dignity. Join us as we explore the prophetic model of marriage and the lessons it holds for our relationships today. That takes us up to close to around 11:30. And as per usual, we conclude the week and the day with a beautiful rendition of Surah Kaf. Assalamu alaikum.
0: Wa alaikum salam wa rahmatullahi wa barakatuh. Thanks very much there, Khadija Ajam. Looking forward to this Friday morning edition. Have you guys seen the walls that are going up all over the place? Well, at least where the railway line runs through Cape Town. And yeah, there's been lots of debate about walls, and that same wall that you see, by the way, that's being put up along the railway lines is the sort of wall that they're thinking about for the N2, them being the city of Cape Town. And even in places like when I go home, sometimes I drive down here in Smuts, you know, over the N2, and then there's that section that takes you all the way to Viking. There's a railway line that runs parallel to Langa, right? The back of Langa, essentially. That has never ever come under any sort of attack, is not in any sort of danger of being occupied, people living on the railway track and so on. But it is also being closed. And so I think PRASA is closing all of the, or enclosing all of the railway tracks as a way to protect, you know, the infrastructure, which I understand, you know, is necessary to do. But I'm not sure whether I like it.
2: I took a drive through not too long ago through Bontevale also, and we actually passed the wall, and it's interesting to see it because, you know, it never used to be there and it's there now. And someone in the car was saying that already, you know, they were trying to break one section of the wall and then it got fixed again.
0: Yeah.
2: And you know, Tashreeq, it is a sight for sore eyes, especially when we look and we see what is happening across the wall now where walls are concerned.
0: Yeah.
2: Then again, you need to maybe look at the other aspect again, where people have safety concerns, safety worries. I mean, like, we come out of a situation where people just decided to throw themselves down and build a community with on the railway lines.
0: Yeah.
2: And this could be the action of PRASA to try and halt that kind of action from happening. But the extremity of it, how high that wall is, I mean, come on.
0: I'm not sure if dislike is a strong word for it, but I don't vibe with it. I don't know if you guys saw the walls going up all over Prasa property. Let me know at 0786-10-11-12. All right, we have a panel of guests with us this morning to talk about South Africa's new vehicle market that continues a strong upward trajectory in August, with sales now rising around 11.4% year-on-year to nearly 58,000 units. At the same time, vehicle exports declined by almost 12%, raising important questions about competitiveness, localization, and the future of the automotive manufacturing industry. Now, the rapid growth of new energy vehicles is also reshaping the market, and here now to unpack these trends and what they mean for consumers, we are joined by NAMSA, the Automotive Business Council Chief Economist, Dr. Paulina Mamogobo, on the line with us, and the CEO of Cape Stance, Tariq Ajam. Thank you very much to the both of you. A very warm welcome. Dr. Mamogobo, let me start off with you. What is the cause of the pressures that the automotive industry is happening to face at the moment? Good morning.
3: Good morning, and thank you so much for having us this morning. So maybe when you're talking about the pressures that the automotive industry continues to face, let's start perhaps on the global scale, where you have seen the decline in terms of our export. Important to mention is that we export to over 154 countries globally. And of course, these countries that we export to are the same countries that are facing the same effects of the Middle East conflict. So part of the inflationary environment, softening demand that we're seeing in the domestic market, we're also seeing similar trends in those markets as well. So because we continue to send our vehicles to those markets, if there is softening demand, it will also impact the demand of our South African-made vehicles. But also, having said that, it's important to mention that the NEV transition, the globe is really moving quite fast to the transition towards new energy vehicles. And South Africa, we are currently making vehicles like plug-in hybrids, etc. But we do need to also have a policy that supports the broader manufacturing of new energy vehicles, because these are the markets that we continue to supply with South African-made vehicles, of which we send around about 70% of our locally produced vehicles there. So if we are not able to transition very quickly because of a lagging or pedestrian policy, that's what is likely to impact our competitiveness.
0: But the South African produced vehicles, if we want to phrase it that way, you know, still happens to be a German designed vehicle, you know, your BMWs and so on, that gets produced here in South Africa, put together, assembled. There's I think a Toyota plant as well, and they usually come at a price benchmark, which, you know, if one looks at the South African market at the moment, which mirrors a lot of other developing economies, that people are not buying new cars. You know, they'd rather settle for a second-hand car. And then, of course, you do have now the increased appetite for the slightly cheaper Chinese-produced vehicles that are still of a certain look and standard. So is this then a necessary competitive edge that the more established brands require in order for them to bring down their pricing? Or is there room for them to bring down their pricing? Well, what is your sense about this? I don't want to call it a balancing act, but, you know, there are these discrepancies within particularly the pricing of vehicles in the South African market. Doc?
3: Thank you for that question. So, again, it's the duality of the question, right? So South Africa's automotive industry has been largely export-led, meaning that the vehicles we produce, there's a significant demand of that in the export market. But you are correct that the nature of vehicles also that we make, maybe in terms of pricing as well, because we make premium cars. And when we look at the demand profile of the South African vehicle market, it usually grows in the entry-level segment, meaning that vehicles price below 500,000. But the positive thing is, with our traditional brands as well, you're seeing an introduction of those models, because they've seen that that is the trajectory that the demand is actually taking. You will see recently in their 75th celebration, an OEM like VW, they introduced a model like the Tango, which will be introduced and produced in South Africa. They've always been the key producer of the Polos. And so those are the type of vehicles that are actually feeding into what is driving the surge of vehicle sales. But you are right that we are seeing also a broader competitive landscape, meaning that demand also being fed largely by Asian Pacific made brands. And that is actually what our consumers are actually taking up, because the sales that we see, over 67% of that, it's vehicles that are priced below the 500,000 price point. But important to mention that is part of also the discussion from the policy review perspective is to say, how do we ensure that our policy from a taxation perspective ad valorem, which has been flagged quite significantly, can be adjusted to inflation, so that that will also have a likely positive impact in terms of bringing down the overall cost of a vehicle. So there are those discussions in place, but it is largely from a tax perspective that there is this hike also in terms of the vehicles that we see in the domestic market.
0: Yeah, and a little bit later, I want to spend some time talking about EVs and whether there is a greater uptake or the hybrid models and the way in which that is working. But let's welcome Tariq Ajam, the CEO of Capestans. Tariq, thanks certainly for your time with us this morning. Is there a new breeding culture around cars? You know, the doc there saying that, you know, where the market shows growth is at entry level or slightly anything below 500,000 rand. And, you know, it's usually smaller vehicles, light on fuel, etc. That is where the attention of the South African market is at the moment. You know, is that simply a feature of you know, people's income, or is this in line with where the world is going? You know, that no longer do you need a 3-liter powered vehicle, you know, to be using so much fuel in a city where perhaps, you know, for everyday driving, it's not sense to be driving a vehicle that is so heavy on fuel, for instance, and fuel being so expensive. That is what we are witnessing at the moment, the consequence really of just where the market finds itself.
4: So I think there's multiple factors there. I think what they were saying is the 500K bracket is kind of where people have generally always been, but the affordability of the vehicles has been pushed out over that. So it's obviously a factor of cost of living and the cost of all things that, you know, being affecting the manufacturing of the vehicles and all of that means that, like, the smaller brands are being more desirable now because you're getting more value for your money. And, you know, the 3-liter vehicles back in the day used to fall within that 500K bracket. I mean, I remember still when I was like in high school and my dad was looking for M3, which was like around, say, 2005. The E46 M3 costed 515,000 rand. And now the base level M3 is around 2 million, you know. So from 20-year change, it's almost quadrupled in value. And you can imagine that's the same effect that happened in the bottom end of the vehicles, where the family vehicle that you used to get for 500K is now about probably also, you know, 2 million, 1.5 million. And that leaves people with the same bracket of budgeting for the vehicle, and you don't get as much as you used to. So now the Chinese vehicle comes into the market, it fills that gap. You're getting that same SUV look and feel that you used to get, and people aren't that brand conscious. You know, they really want to know that, you know, you're getting the most for your money, and they're not worried about all of those things. As long as it's ticking the boxes of convenience, you know, it's reliability and that service package, it doesn't matter really what they're getting, unless they're a real car enthusiast, you know, and they've grown up with the German brands, like you say, the BMWs and the Mercedes. They're not going to be stuck to that.
0: And is there also a lesson in how cheap one goes, Doc? Because if I look, for instance, at how the market decides, for instance, on a Suzuki Swift versus, you know, a entry-level Toyota's, Yaris. Yeah, what's it? Not the Yaris one. It's now the new ones that, the Wits and so on, that the one in look you have Toyota as a good quality trusted brand, but when for instance you did see another very cheap brand like the Geely come into the market, you know, the South Africans really just rejected that thing. It looked ugly, you know, looked like it was going to fall, the bonnet was going to fall off at some stage. That even in the observation of going to cheaper brand stock, the market is still dictating, you know, that they want a certain style, they want a certain look. I'm not so sure whether they take the safety tests as serious as we ought to be taking them, but you know, there is still, even with the shift in the market, there's still a level of standard, I think, at least, that the South African buyer wants, isn't it?
3: Yes, no, certainly. And perhaps maybe just to latch on the colleague's point, at the moment when we look at the purchases of vehicles, consumers are actually considering basic access to mobility. And that's one of the things that is a determining factor in terms of how they go about. So my colleague spoke about the convenience, reliability, but also what they look at is what kind of features are coming in with the vehicle. Because what we are seeing is that a lot of vehicles now are coming high spec, and consumers have always longed and appreciated that. And of course, it's important to mention is that the vehicles that are made, particularly the South African made vehicles and brands, they do go through rigorous standards. So when we talk about safety, these have to be standards or safety standards that are actually passed before the vehicle actually comes into the market. So there is that consideration from the production side. Of course, a lot of consumers, when they go into that market, it's a car they like the look and feel, etc. But it is important to mention that we adhere significantly to the safety standards that are actually crucial for our consumers, because without the consumers purchasing the vehicles, then there is no business case. So that's another critical element. And important is that we continue to create also an education around that so that consumers know the safety that also comes with the vehicle itself.
0: Yeah. If we look at some of the numbers, there appears to be a rapid growth in the appetite for new energy vehicle. In fact, new energy vehicle sales have more than doubled compared to a year ago. Do we understand new energy vehicles to mean that these are EVs, or is it a hybrid of some sort? And why is this seemingly, you know, a market that is on the uptake, Tariq?
4: So I think it's because obviously, you know, the war is affecting the fuel prices quite crazily. And that, with together with the cost of living, you know, people are trying to get the most out of their money. And I myself, I never used to be an EV person at all, because, like, you know, I'm a petrol head. And over the last few years, I've opened my, like, yeah, open the doors to experiencing what it's about and like seeing. And a friend of mine who's also a car guy has bought the Toyota RAV4 hybrid. And, you know, the economy he's getting out of it is really impressive. And that alone, like, has pulled me over. And I think, you know, when you travel, you get to see that there's so many options to, you know, the modes of transport. And I'm currently in the UK, and I'm seeing so many Toyota Yaris hybrids. And I can see that that's obviously to do with the, you know, the congestion charge here in the UK. But just overall cost of living, like, towards when you can say solar is going to power my vehicle, and I'm going to basically not pay for moving around on a daily basis, or really cut my cost. That really impacts where I want to be in the future, you know, because you don't want to have to be controlled by the war affecting the fuel price, and now you can't get onto the road. It really puts a stress into your life. And if you know you can cut out all those stresses by saying, okay, I'm going to be in charge of my power source and my transportation, and you have a nice, reliable, modern car, yeah. I think that whole package is really, you know, enticing to for the future.
0: And interesting, I want to come back to you in terms of you say you're currently in the UK. I want to hear, you know, what you observe from other markets in terms of how those markets are performing, just generally observations, but I'll come to that in just a bit. Doc, aside for this idea of electric vehicles or the EVs, it would appear that the market prefers the hybrids or the plug-in hybrids that are outperforming the idea of a full electric vehicle. Why do you think consumers are favoring these technologies over just a pure battery-powered electric vehicle?
3: So on that, remember a traditional hybrid, which actually is the segment that continues to lead the performance of our new and energy vehicles, is a combination of a battery and also an internal combustion engine. So for the South African terrain, whereby it was still at the early stages of adoption and consumers were actually considering range, charging infrastructure, etc., the traditional hybrid continued to then lead. But also when the plug-in hybrid came in with also a larger battery, which then continues to provide a much more significant range, and with the availability and rollout of charging infrastructure across multiple provinces, we did a road trip just last year that you could actually drive from Gauteng to Eastern Cape and be able to get there and still charge at multiple charging points. So with that availability of charging infrastructure, consumers become very comfortable with that. But having said that as well, is that there's become a significant availability of plug-in hybrids in the market as well. So previously, we would have the traditional brands introducing the likes of the BMW X3. We'd have the Toyota Cross as well. But we are seeing also other Asia Pacific brands that are actually coming in plug-in hybrid, because it's also accommodative of the adoption trajectory in South Africa. And that's one of the reasons that consumers continue to look out for that. But we are seeing in urban areas the growth of battery electric vehicles, because obviously for urban mobility, it's shorter distances, it's for e-commerce, it's for elements of just overall Uber uses. When you come to areas like Sandton, that also is taking up a bit of growth, because then consumers are becoming comfortable to say that they can move from one point to another without worrying about a charging infrastructure, etc. So those are some of the elements that are driving that demand as well. But my colleague has mentioned is that also with the fuel fluctuations, etc., there is concerns, and consumers are saying that also from a fuel hike, you saw recently, we just had that hike in the petrol and diesel prices. A consumer would rather have for urban mobility or a second vehicle and a new energy vehicle that can actually move them or call them what they would call a runner car.
0: Yeah, that, and actually I was reading an article about, this is sometime last week, so I don't remember the full detail, Tariq, but you know, Ferrari came out with their own version of an electric car, and the thing doesn't really look that great, to be honest. It's just my preference. And what has happened instead is that for the traditional Ferraris, their value has actually increased quite a bit. And for instance, in the American market, you can pick up a Ferrari at 200,000 and more now than what it was before that electric vehicle has come out. And what the inferences, at least, that is being drawn here is that, you know, the market may be concerned about that traditional feel that is the Ferrari will now disappear and dissipate on account of, you know, this introduction of EVs and the new look cars, etc. Again, you know, I was going to ask you about what you observe in these other markets. On the one end, there is a gradual shift that's occurring naturally to hybrids, if not full electric vehicles. But at the same time, you know, a petrol head is a petrol head and wants to be able to have the almost the romanticism that comes with owning a proper Ferrari.
4: So, yeah, like obviously as the time has gone on, we've adapted and started to see the potential and what they are capable with all the electric vehicles. And Ferrari's actually adopted, you know, to do hybrids in all the modern vehicles now, or most of them, because there's obviously certain few where they are the purest of just 100% internal combustion engines. And they're actually finding that they're getting a lot more power now, because you can get instant power in the bottom end.

0: That's currently, you know, what's going to be for the next few years is that hybrid working on either the, like, you know, the general underground vehicle and on the performance vehicle. Because if you look at, like, in the UK, there's a point where there's so many electric vehicles that you don't have an opportunity to get a charge point. And in your running around day, you don't want to have a time where you can't get where you need to be and you can't get a charge point. You know what I mean? So with a hybrid, it avoids those kind of bottlenecks and unforeseen situations. And I feel like it's the perfect balance on, you know, the cost effective transportation.
1: Yeah. So, cost effectiveness and the ability to control your energy source, by way that, you know, it isn't
0: Not
1: threatened
0: being
1: with, high
0: stuck.
1: fuel prices and so on is one thing, Doc. But how does the move to Chery, GWM, Jetor, BYD, et cetera, these brands, what are we witnessing in regards to how reliable these cars are? Is the period too far in between itself to be able to make that determination? Is there a consensus about, you know, whether if you are driving a BYD that looks really, really nice, but, you know, is it going to be on the level of a Toyota where you can drive it for the next 15 to 20 years?
2: Interesting. I think that would be a question to ask also the engineering department. But look, important to mention is that in South Africa, I mean, 2025 alone, we had over 59 brands in the light vehicle segment, over 1,993 model derivatives. And I think since South Africa's industry, which is around 102 years old, we have seen the introduction of American brands, also European brands. We've had the Koreans. Now we've having also the Asian Pacific brands, like you are saying. Important to mention is that with some of the sales growth, the market has validated them from a demand perspective. We, in engagement with the different brands, they are also stocking up in terms of parts as well, so that from a service perspective and also from a part replacement perspective, there is that availability. Also, sincerely, is that our traditional brands, they have established that brand equity. Multiple dealerships, multiple service centers, etc. And that's one of the things that continues to build confidence in terms of our traditional brands. And that's why one of the things that we are driving towards those brands that you mentioned, you also recently, the Chery Nissan acquisition, is that we are encouraging investment in the country, because with investment then comes the setup of factories, component manufacturers feed into that, and that also then catalyzes into the availability of parts to service these vehicles that are coming into the market quite strongly. So yes, obviously in the early stages, people will have that concern, but we continue to engage with the OEMs to say, once the market has validated you and you've sold so many volumes of vehicles, consider investing in South Africa. And I mean, investment takes different shapes: component manufacturing, vehicle manufacturing, etc. And in that regard, there is a guarantee and confidence even from the demand side to say, should my vehicle have a particular challenge, then I won't have to wait for months in end just to be able to have it serviced. So that also, with investment growing in the country, that's likely to ease that anxiety and continue to then drive up demand in that segment. But our traditional brands have won that quite significantly, in terms of certainty that once you drop in your vehicle and one of these dealerships, etc., and service centers, there are parts availability. So we are hoping to say, for a competitive landscape, let's have manufacturing locally so that there is that confidence overall.
1: Yeah, and I
0: Important
1: wonder, you
0: point.
1: know, Tariq, I want to hear your thoughts on this as well. You know, does a service plan, is that really still, you know, part of the attractiveness of a deal? I know our fathers were often, you know, if you have a service deal, then, you know, it makes it all worth it. I wonder
0: Done
1: whether with us now, millennials that are now where the buying power sits with, whether that is still a relevant selling part of a vehicle. And perhaps you could, I want to hear your thoughts also on the whole, you know, GWM, Jetour, et cetera, and whether it's a reliable vehicle 10, 20 years down the line. I want to contrast that with Toyota, that remains, you know, the country's top selling manufacturer, and the Hilux, as expensive as it remains, you know, it is still continuing to dominate sales charts.
0: So, Yeah, you brought up a lot of points that I've

0: Lodicee on each of those.
1: Go for them. Go for it. Go for it.
0: The first one was the parts and servicing on like the Cherries and the Jetours and the newer brands. And I can speak from personal experience. My physio has recently bought the Cherry Tigo 4 Pro. And some unfortunate situation happened where she's a little bit short and she came up to an intersection and she never saw the vehicle because the mirror was so big and it's like, it's a semi-biggish car for her. And she had a little bit of a fender bender. So the front bumper and I think, the grill or something got damaged. And they once like the insurance approved the claim and it went to the panel beating shop. It said it's going to take 4 months for just the bumper and the grill and that to come for the replacement parts for, to repair the vehicle. So that was quite a shocking, revelation there. Because now, during that four-month period, she's going to have a broken vehicle and she literally just bought it 3 months ago. So that's like one of those practical sides of the things that you don't see when you know you're buying these new cars, these new Cherry cars or Chinese vehicles. Like my colleague said, if the parts are not manufactured locally, it's going to take a while. And these are the things you don't see once they sold you the vehicles. And I think it's something to highlight. Mm. After that, what was the second question after?
1: It was in relation to, the parts is one bit, but engine reliability after a couple of years, what is your assessment?
0: So with the long-term thing, most of the time the people are changing their vehicles between 3 to 5 year period. So I think that once they have that the service period and that service warranty, it doesn't really affect the initial buyer, but it will affect the second buyer because they're going to be buying it they're going to be owning it after that 5 year, the 3 to 5 year period. And that's where the reliability and that comes in. And I think that consumer doesn't really, that communication of that information is not really like put out there. And if the person's in the secondhand market, they're generally going to try and look between something that's, more reputable like a Toyota or a VW, which is the value's been depreciated already. They're getting that value for their money in the sense of they're not going to get that initial depreciation, and they're getting that reliability of a German vehicle that we've like tried and tested for years, or the Japanese vehicle. Yeah. So what I've seen is
1: the other part that I wanted to hear your thoughts on was the Toyota that remains the top selling manufacturer and Hilux that is right up there in terms of dominating sales. Even though as they say, the motivation to buy that vehicle is that it's not a Bucky, it's a Hilux. Why do you think that is the case? Is it really about the trust and reliability that is central to when you're buying that vehicle?
0: Yeah. So obviously it's the universal name of the Toyota reliability, and especially in Cape Town, the Toyota Hilux brand is like, undoubtedly the top vehicle brand and the model for Buckies. But in addition to that, the whole thing of, like I said, now with the secondhand market, you can see when you buy a Toyota, I've had a lot of friends who owned the Toyotas. If they buy them after the initial new car depreciation, once they go and trade the vehicle in, they most of the time either getting their money back or they're getting more because there's so much demand for that vehicle. So that's why, in that space where the vehicle was sold for maybe 400K and 500,000, in 3 to 5 years, they're getting that same money back. And then that allows them to go into the more expensive Hilux because they're kind of invested in that Hilux brand. And when the new models are released, they won't mind going and upscaling into the new model because they've already got that equity instead of the usual car depreciation. And now you, end up looking elsewhere. That's something that's unique to the Toyota brand is what I've seen over the years. And I'm like, it's actually enticed me because I've just bought a Corolla myself because I was like, I need to experience what this Toyota hype is about.
1: Well, if I had the time, I would be telling you everything I love so much about Toyota and how, it's a lovely little car and I hope that you're going to enjoy it. We have to wrap up.
0: I just serviced it, And I mean, I got introduced to the My Toyota app, and like the whole service these days pulled onto my WhatsApp, onto my app on my phone, and I was like, this is way more advanced than the experience I've experienced with BMW.
1: Yeah, and I hope that you're going to enjoy it. Let's end off on the – we've been talking a lot about new vehicles. We've been talking about the new entrance to the market and so on, reliability, safety. We've canvassed all of that. A quick ending off on the used market or the used car market. What are the assessments there, Doc? How is it performing? Apparently, the data shows it's still very much agile and active. What are the shiny bits of the used car market that we ought to be taking note of?
2: You are right that it is still a bit shiny, because I think my colleague alluded to it. We still have staunch traditional brand aspirants. So you find that even if somebody wants to buy a car for the first time, because they've always aspired to own a particular premium brand, they will definitely go into that. And because, just as alluded, some of these traditional brands as well, the value that they carry long term. I still have one that's 10 years old, and trust me, I know even the market, the retail value now, it's a proper solid, still about 500,000. So you can imagine over such a period of time, if there is an aspirant person who always wanted to drive a premium German brand, and I was to trade in my vehicle, that will also still create appetite. But we are seeing as well is that because of the introduction of new models and a variety of new models from the Asia Pacific region, we are seeing consumers that say, I might as well buy a brand new car. And that's also what's driving up the brands. But truth be told is South Africa has always been largely a badge country. So there are still quite aspirant buyers that continue to drive up sales in the secondhand market. But important to mention is that in the coming year, 2027, you will see NAMSA also tracking quite closely the used vehicle market, meaning that in our press releases whereby we talk about new vehicle sales, we'll start reflecting also quite strongly some of the trends and the market share sales to new sales to used vehicles, which will be able to give us a much clearer picture.
1: Tariq, I want to hear your thoughts, concluding remarks on that as well, but I want to throw a bit of a caveat in. You've driven some really, really nice cars. You know, you've stanced them and dropped them and modified them from the old girly that was the Mercedes to the BMWs that you drive these days. What is the car and brand that really stands out for you? And maybe one that's good for the Sunday drive and one that's good for the everyday drive.
0: So I'm like a diehard BMW fan. And so obviously I love the BMW M3. And, you know, I think all the generations of M3 can suit you in different stages of your life. And at the same time, like the BMW X3, you know, that those are like my aspirant. The X3 comp, which has the M3 engine in it, you know, so it's like you're getting value for your money as well as experience wise, because as a car enthusiast, you want something that's really gonna, you know, give you that adrenaline rush and excitement, and also something that's aesthetic to look at. And in the long term, those brands hold lots of value, you know what I mean? Because it's something that's always going to be desirable. But one thing I wanted to touch on, like with the Chinese vehicles, I feel like there's a brand that, you know, Jetour with the T2s is a brand that's become so like surprisingly popular that I feel like just the demand in how it looks aesthetically will make on the road an increase of the brand in itself, you know, the presence that it has. Because I have this feeling of, you know, it came out of nowhere. The demand is so crazy that you see it. I see it probably like three to five every time on the road. And that alone, just, you know, seeing them on their own is almost like brainwashing us to think, you know, this car is popular. It must be crazy.
1: Yeah,
0: and then,
1: right.
0: And that's like our colleague said, when they have say you've had a Toyota Fortuner and now you're looking for another SAV that's newer, come with a service plan, and you're like, okay, let me look around and see. And because you've seen this tour every day, you're like, now let me, you're intrigued, you know? And that whole time, like this whole period now, I think it's a very good period for them to, like, you know, capitalize and double down on having the parts ready, having the fenders and the small things that is likely to go, fenders and bumpers, service parts ready. So if they ensure that the customer experience with Jetour is, you know, top notch, I think it's a brand that's really going to take the, you know, the industry by storm soon.
1: It can be. They just need to get, you know, the basics, as you say, you know, like a bumper and a fender and those sorts of things. Because, you know, waiting 3 months for something that you can order maybe via Temu, I don't know what the integrity of the part will be. But yeah, those are the practical things that will determine whether a brand like that can be sustainable in the South African market. Lady and gent, I had a great time over the last 40 minutes talking about cars and the market and the way in which people have a relationship with their vehicles. Thank you very much for having joined us this morning. Tariq Ajam is currently in the UK, where he's talking to us from. He's the CEO of Cape Stance. Also, Dr. Paulina Mamagobo, who is with NAMSA. She is the Automotive Business Council's chief economist. Thank you to the both of you for having joined us. Do you guys have a vehicle that you have a very strong memory of, or that you had a strong relationship with, you know, something that really stands out for you? We can talk about the BYDs and the Chitos and the Cherries and, you know, some of the Kias, by the way, look quite decent. You know, the upper markets, the upper end of the Kia models. But yeah, we could talk about that. But I want to also hear if there's like a lovely, interesting little car story that you have, or that your father had, your grandfather had, and what is that, a relationship with a vehicle that they had? Let me know in 0786 10 11 12. We're going to go to headlines now with Khalil Kathrada.

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1: Zionist Israel's scheme to expel the Palestinian population from the homeland is ongoing. The Israeli National Security Minister Itamar Ben-Gvir has openly laid out a plan of ethnic cleansing for Gaza, calling it disengagement 710. Advocate Mduduzelo Vanara will act as the head of the Investigating Directorate Against Corruption, IDAC, until the position is filled. That's the word of Justice and Constitutional Minister Mameluke Kubai, who made the appointment in consultation with the National Director of Public Prosecutions. The Biko family is seeking an interim halt to the inquest into the death of anti-apartheid leader Steve Biko, pending a review of retired Justice Isaac Madondo's ruling that dismissed their postponement application. The Biko family, who recently secured legal services, argue that their legal team has not had a reasonable opportunity to translate, analyse and cross-reference the documentary record and to prepare. A 43-year-old man has been arrested in the Western Cape town of Mossel Bay for alleged drug dealing after 200,000 rands worth of Mandrax tablets were found. The Hawks say they were acting on information about drugs being sold from a house in Dagamaskop. Those are the headlines for now, and news to follow at 9 a.m. this morning on Radio 786.
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1: There's a motor vehicle accident inbound after Jan Smuts Drive. Fortunately, no injuries, but there's a request to please approach with caution and you can expect some delays. Along the N1 outbound after Monte Vista Boulevard, the right lane has been closed due to an accident. Also, you can expect some delays and congestion over there. Then on the N1 inbound just before Brackenfell Boulevard, emergency towing and services on the scene. There's a request to please approach with caution as a vehicle has been pulled over to the side and it may just cause congestion. Please do remember to buckle up and also keep a very safe following distance.

0: صدق الله العظيم.
1: It is the janazah of Zakaria Ayub Adam, the son of Fatima Ghori Adam and the late Hassan Adam of number 58 St. John's Road in Lansdowne. The time of janazah is 12 p.m. this afternoon and the janazah salah will take place at the York Road Masjid. The mayat will then be taken to the Pook Road Mahbara and you can speak to Layla Adam on the following number, 082-402-3265. That is 082-402-3265. And that is for the janazah of Zakaria Ayub Adam, the son of Fatima Ghori Adam and the late Hassan Adam of number 58 St. John's Road in Lansdowne. 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

0: 10 minutes before 9 o'clock in our AN Radio 786. I own, how do you pronounce this company's, how do you pronounce it, the Bake? B-A-I-C. Bake? Bake? Bike? B-A-I-C. Bake Beijing. Extremely spacious. All the tech comforts, powerful with a 1.5 turbo charge engine. However, I was involved in an accident last year. It took the panel beaters 7 months to fix it because I am waiting for parts. Yeah. You know, my Toyota was in an accident once with an ADT driver. You know, it's one of those things where no good deed goes unpunished. And it was the 1st of January of the new year, and at like really, really early in the morning, I was on my way somewhere, and this oak was, I don't know, fell asleep behind the wheel or something, and we had collided. And I needed to change my bumper. I went to the panel beater and all of those things, and I needed some panel beating. Subsequent to that, I've had one or two run-ins, you know, where people knocked into me, fender benders, back bumper, that eventually needed to be replaced. And, you know, the great thing about owning a Toyota is you can go to like an aftermarket shop there in Paarden Eiland, and you can pick up a new thing, go get it to a panel beater, get him to spray it and put it on it. Bob's uncle, you know, the same day you can get the job done. But that's again with the institutionalizing of such, eh?
1: It's Bike.
0: Bike.
1: Yeah, it's called
0: okay.
1: Bike.
0: Okay. What did you say was the name of that town where Dagamaskop, what?
1: Dagamaskop.
0: Dagamaskop.
1: Dagamaskop in.
0: Was it Hermanus?
1: No, not Hermanus. It's in.
0: Mossel Bay.
1: Mossel Bay.
0: Dagamaskop. What is the etymology of that word? Lots of Dagamaskop in Dagamaskop? Or
1: Dagamaskop. It could be in that area there was maybe people.
0: With lots of users of said product.
1: Unless it's a French word, Dagamaskop.
0: Maybe. I don't know. We will soon be buying Chinese knockoff parts to replace Chinese original parts. And that is the cherry on top. I see what you did there. That's funny. That is funny. Toyota Conquest. I had my car for 21 years. Never failed me once. Previous to that, Toyota Corolla Sprinter. Same reliable Toyota is the best. Yeah, I'm driving a Toyota, and the only thing that at the moment is niggly is I think I need to replace my front shocks. But those are like wear and tear stuff. Everything else, I'm very good with it. Alhamdulillah, at least. I'm a pensioner and I live alone. Since July, my electricity bill is about 3,000 rand. I tried everything. My last resort was writing to the ombudsman, but the email link doesn't work. I am post-paid. I'm not sure what that means. I'm sorry to hear that. It's such a... I would love to help, but it's... I don't even know where to start. Assalamu alaikum. Vehicles are engineered to perform well for the warranty period. After all that, the problems then start. Assalamu alaikum to Tashreeq. Sydney, Australia has these very high walls along the highway and mostly reach 5 meters in height. It acts as noise barriers, hides railways and housing. Prasa railway line infrastructure behind Langa was vandalized. All cables and whatever else gone. Okay, I didn't know that. Thanks very much. I see on the issue of the walls, another listener saying, it's like Gaza walls, these concrete walls. Yeah, it just looks... I don't know. I don't like it. Tashreeq, you must use this product for sinusitis. It's a game changer. I've used it, by the way. The Fexo 180. I've used that before. Tashreeq and the NRA team, it seems we will get to the same story this summer. We're international together with local visitors will be able to enjoy the Cape by using up our water, playing golf, and we as locals need to bear the brunt after they leave. Shukran for a brilliant program and Jumu'ah Mubarak. Let's do a couple of voice notes in now on 0786 10 11 12.
2: Assalamu alaikum, Tashreek. Trust you're doing well. I would like to maybe put this forward as not only as a topic, but maybe a point of research and to find out what's happening in relation to this. As you know, with the Madlangkla Commission and all these gang-related shootings and killings and hijackings, you know, and the corrupt politicians, there's a lot of people being found guilty and they're looking at jail time. But I remember not too long back, we had problems with the prisons being overcrowded. So where is all these people going? It's good and well having people found guilty, you know, not even talking about the court processes being overburdened and, you know, all that type of thing. But I mean, where's all these people going? You know, are we going through all these lengthy processes of spending millions and of money on resources and things to find people guilty? But what is happening thereafter? Because it's not the end once you find them guilty, you know. I'm just thinking around this, and I've been thinking about it for a while. So I would kind of like us to just explore this and get the powers that be to kind of give a background to what's happening or what would be happening with the situation. Shukrani.
3: Assalamu alaikum, Tashreek, Khalil, everybody. Just with regards to your question in terms of hybrid, which I would assume, because I'm an absolute car nut, petrolhead, don't want to drive an electric vehicle that sounds like a washing machine. So you know, like, if I use myself as an example, I prefer sort of your six-cylinder, your eight-cylinder. Not everyday drivers, but you find, especially on the car scene, and I've been involved in different car clubs, particularly the German car clubs, the BMW, and you find a lot of these guys. I mean, they're also completely different niche market. I mean, you can look at, you know, the value of those cars. I mean, look at, for example, a 1994, 95 E36 M3 that goes for about, I mean, you can put it on the niche market for about 1.2 million. So it depends. It's very difficult to sort of narrow it down and say, you know, this is the best. I mean, you find that particular group of enthusiasts. I mean, you find 1988 BMWs going up to 2 million rand. And then you find a 2025 vehicle going for 750,000. But I think it's more in terms of, so you have the mainstream market, and then you have the niche market. I just wanted to add that to the conversation. I know there wasn't much spoken about that. But and the niche market is the one that prefers your, so, you know, the basically the purists prefer the vehicles to be, you know, to look, sound, and that's what you want. Whether it's a sound of a V8 or the sound of a six-cylinder, and, you know, or the power, et cetera, et cetera. And you know, where I'm from, we prefer less computer gimmicks and you know, traction control, whereas somebody else would prefer more of that. So yeah, it definitely depends on the niche that you, well, the market that you're looking for. But yeah, EV, I'll probably tell you EV, because it's... that's basically its job, to get me from point A to point B without any issues. And I'm not necessarily wanting to have issues when I sit in traffic, unlike what you're going to have, for example, maybe with your six cylinders or your eight cylinders.
4: Assalamu alaikum. Many years ago, I was coming from campus and hitchhiked up until a point, and then I had to walk the remaining distance. And I then got chased by a guy on a bicycle, and I ran for my life. So when I got home, I told my dad, this is what happened. And he said to me, I'm going to go out and buy you guys a car. So he went out and he bought this Citroen that lifts up and sounds like a motorboat. So eventually the next day I went to campus. I was so lucky, grateful for my father, alhamdulillah. He bought this Citroen for us. And when I was driving to campus the next day, it was like a motorboat. And every time I got to campus, my friends would mock me and say, oh, you come to campus with this, I think it was a mustard color motorboat. But bless his soul, he eventually managed to trade it in for us and bought us a little City Golf.
5: Chinese vehicles are here to stay, whether we like it or not. I mean, they are making a huge impact around the world and also making a huge impact in our motor vehicle market. I mean, people like more bang for their buck. You're going to find that in the Chinese car with the technology and everything else. If you can afford those cars, I mean, they look at their warranty and their guarantee on their vehicles. Look at the service plans they got. It's absolutely awesome. I mean, when we look at German cars and like your Audis and your BMWs, I mean, they're becoming a little bit more premium these days. And if you have those money to pay on vehicles, so be it. But Chinese are bringing bang for your buck. You can't compete with the Hilux, obviously not. But there is some vehicles, the double cab that the Chinese bring out that is awesome too as well. And they've been proving themselves now right here at this current moment. So yeah, it's basically going to be a choice, but you cannot deny the Chinese are not making an impact in this world. And the technology is out of this world. It is awesome. Anyway, that was just my little input on the vehicles. Look, for me, everybody can say what they want, but I think walls work, and walls, we all need it to protect ourselves. Assalamu alaikum wa rahmatullah.
6: Salam, guys. So to that customer with the electricity issue, if the customer says they're postpaid, it basically means that they get a bill every month from the Eskom or the city. They need to check the bill to see if it says estimate or actual. 99% chance it's estimate. There is a WhatsApp line that they can take a photo of their meter and send it to every month, and then they'll get an actual bill, and then they're probably due for quite a big discount if they're paying 3,000 rand a month.
0: Yeah, thanks for catching that, and maybe that's advice I should have given, because that's precisely what happened to me as well. You know, I got a big bill once, and I was like, that doesn't make sense for two people living in a house. And nowadays, yeah, Eskom even asks, like, the guy that comes to do the meter reading, he comes, like, we see him every quarter. because these days, he simply just WhatsApps to say, can you take a picture of the meter and send it through? And you can also do it directly with Eskom. There's another lady that from Bishop Lavis this morning also raised concerns about power not being on and struggling with Eskom over struggling with the water electricity provision with Eskom. Look, I had a similar problem, and you're going to just have to call the number. There's a number that you call, and depending on what time you're calling, you're going to sit forever in line waiting to eventually talk to somebody, which you will reach, and get a reference number, and then follow up regularly, because they do assign it. So it's like pulling teeth. Mine, I think, came by the second or third day to sort out the electricity problem. It's a tough one, but please try and follow that advice. And then a listener that is convinced that there is a place called Dagamaskop. Look, it's an informal settlement, I understand, and you're sending me Dagamaskop in Mossel Bay. But this is informal settlement, right?
1: Yeah.
0: So it's not on Google Maps, I think, because you're sending me pictures of places on Google Maps. So it's a different place. Open yourself to the idea that it's a different place. So yeah, that is what is being reported by the police as the name of the area. Are we getting this wrong? Because now there's a second listener that says it's Dagamaskop, not related to Vasco da Gama, the Portuguese, nothing to do with Daga, says Idris.
1: No, he's probably saying, giving the meaning of the word. He's giving the meaning of the word.
0: But how are you? What is the pronunciation of what do you pronounce?
1: It's Dagamaskop.
0: Not Dagamaskop.
1: Then it could be Dagamaskop.
0: Okay.
1: But it's written like all in one. There's no separation between the words. So.
0: Okay. Thank you, guys. Okay. That makes sense. Because even earlier, I was like, where does the Dagamaskop come in? So, yeah. Okay. Just, we do many things right. But this time around, just forget it, please. And let's just go to the news. And we'll hear about the Dagamaskop.
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1: Assalamu alaikum and good morning with the news. I'm Khalil Kathrada. There has been an Israeli attempt to abduct a Palestinian resistance fighter north of Khan Yunis in Gaza. Saraya Al-Quds says the militia force, backed by the Israeli enemy drones, advanced towards the Al-Qarara area, where they took the fighter Fadi Ali Al-Abadla but executed him at the scene. It came as the resistance fighters detected the infiltration and confronted them with grenades and medium weapons at point-blank range. It says a number of the militia members were killed and wounded. The Israeli drones intervened to assist the agent force in withdrawing from the area. Zionist Israel's schemes to expel the Palestinian population from their homeland is ongoing. The Israeli National Security Minister Itamar Ben-Gavir has openly laid out a plan of ethnic cleansing for Gaza, calling it Disengagement 710. He has proposed that in the first year of this plan, 250,000 Palestinians are made to so-called depart. The remaining population of 2 million residents, he indicates, will be forced to leave over the following 6 years. Ben-Gavir has described the plan as realistic, alleging countries are ready to take in Palestinians from the besieged Gaza Strip. According to Ben-Gavir, disengagement 710 will be a central demand of this Jewish power party in any negotiations to enter a ruling coalition after the upcoming Knesset elections in October. This plan turns what has often been framed as so-called voluntary departure into a detailed timeline for the mass removal of Gaza's population, involving coercion, violence and conditions that make it impossible to survive in. Gazans have been facing a US-backed Israeli genocide and a brutal siege, denying them the most basic necessities for living. The Biko family is seeking an interim halt to the inquest into the death of anti-apartheid leader Steve Biko, pending a review of retired Justice Isaac Madondo's ruling that dismissed the postponement application. The Biko family, who recently secured legal services, argue that the legal team has not had a reasonable opportunity to translate, analyze and cross-reference the documentary record and to prepare. They add that should the inquest not be halted, then witnesses may testify and be excused before the applicants can exercise their statutory participation. The late blind consciousness leader died in 1977 after sustaining injuries while being detained by the apartheid police. A 43-year-old man has been arrested in the Western Cape town of Mossel Bay for alleged drug dealing after 200,000 rands worth of mandrakes were found. The Hawks say they were acting on information about drugs being sold from a house in Dagamaskop. They say the man was found in possession of a suspicious parcel. Upon a search of the parcel, 4,000 Mandrax tablets were found. The suspect is expected to appear in the Mossel Bay Magistrates Court on Monday. The top story on Radio 786 at this hour. There's been an Israeli attempt to abduct a Palestinian resistance fighter north of Khan Yunis in Gaza. Sarai Al-Quds says the militia force, backed by the Israeli enemy drones, advanced towards the Al-Qarara area where they took the fighter Fadi Ali Al-Abadala, but executed him at the scene. That's the news for now. More news on Radio 786 at 10 o'clock.
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0: In the name of Allah, the most kind, the most merciful. Assalamu alaikum. Goeiemôre en 'n absolute hartlike welkom aan ieder en elkeen van julle op hierdie pragtige Vrydagoggend. Juma Mubarak. Dit is die 4de September 2026 and that corresponds with the 22nd of Rabiul Awwal 1448. Thank you so much for joining us for this Friday edition of Community Pulse right here on Radio 786-100.4 FM. I'm Khadija Ajam, part of the team that this is absolute voorreg om elke weekdagoggend in julle geselskap te verkeer tussen 9 en 12. This Friday, so just a reminder that the outside broadcast team will of course be bringing Jamal live to your homes today from the Madina Musalla, that is at the Vangate Mall pre-facilities. So as jy in die area is, gaan groet gerus, go and greet the team, come make salam and of course attend the Juma. This morning, I'm going to bring you the introduction, the lengthy introduction after our first segment, because the guests that we do have online won't be able to stay with us till close to 10 o'clock, so we'll get right into it. And let me introduce you to our first segment, well, our first guest on our first segment, of course no stranger to the airwaves of Radio 786, Shahbuddin Romani, who we are featuring on Contemporary Islam. We'll be speaking about the powerful parallels. This, I mean, I'm quite intrigued by this idea, and this conversation is based on an article that was penned by Shahbuddin Romani in the Muslim Views. Ek sê altyd vir julle, go to the Muslim Views. Really, really, really, such informative articles. So we're going to be speaking about the powerful parallels between the siege of Medina and the ongoing struggle for Jerusalem in Palestine. We explore the cost of abandonment, political betrayal, and what these moments in history teach us about steadfastness and our responsibility towards justice. After 10 o'clock, messages 0786-10-11-12. You'll get it now, all dear steer. And then on Dikrula this morning, Mualima Wasima Hendricks will be joining us. And you know, it's always, always lovely speaking to her. We turn our attention to the home of our beloved Prophet, peace be upon him, and the way he treated his wives. And so today we are exploring, and it just makes me smile, you know, when I think about the love, the compassion, the dignity that was upheld between the Prophet, peace be upon him, and his wives. And so we explore the prophetic model of marriage and the lessons it holds for our own relationships today. That takes us to close to 11:30, where we will, as usual, be playing out in our Quran time segment with a beautiful rendition of Surah Kaf. Waar anders wil jy wees? Then stay tuned to 100.4 FM, where you know you hear the difference. Now, there are moments in history that continue to speak to us, not because the circumstances are the same, but because the lessons that they carry remain relevant, albeit painfully so. More than a century ago, Medina was placed under siege during the final years of the Ottoman Empire. And for over 2.5 years, Umar Fakhreddin Pasha and those with him endured hunger, disease, isolation, and the collapse of the political world around him. Now, his refusal to simply abandon the city of the Prophet, peace be upon him, has since become a powerful symbol of duty, steadfastness, and resistance. Today, the eyes of the world remain fixed on Palestine, and particularly Jerusalem, a city that, like Medina, is far more than a piece of territory. For Muslims, of course, Al-Quds carry profound spiritual and historical significance, while for Palestinians, it represents home, identity, heritage, and belonging. Now, in a recent Muslim Views opinion piece entitled From Medina to Jerusalem, The Cost of Abandonment and Political Betrayal, Shahbuddin Romani draws a haunting historical parallel between the two struggles. He explores what happens when people are left to endure prolonged suffering, while political leaders calculate foreign powers pursue their own interests, and division weakens the collective response. But perhaps the most difficult question and the most relevant question raised by this article is this: what does history say about us when we watch a people suffer? Admire their steadfastness, yes, but we fail to create the conditions in which they can live with dignity and justice. Shahbuddin Romani was the past headmaster at Islamia College, and of course years and years of experience in the education sector. He's an author. He wears many hats. Today he helps us to unpack that particular question, looking at the lessons from Medina and asking what the story of Fakhreddin Pasha and the experience of the Palestinian people people can teach us about abandonment, betrayal, steadfastness, and our responsibility towards justice. Assalamu alaikum, Juma Mubarak, and welcome, Shahbuddin.
1: Wa alaikum salam wa rahmatullah, Khadija. Thank you so much for the time. I think it's an important conversation to have, yeah?
0: Absolutely important conversation. You know, Shahbuddin, we often speak about, you know, how history should not remain there. It's not just a story to tell. It's exactly for us to unpack it, to learn the lessons from it, and see how we can prevent the creation or the recreation of particular conditions that enable a particular event to have taken place. I was quite fascinated to be taken back to this particular piece of history. So let's start with that. For those of us that are not as familiar with this, what was happening in Medina during the final years of the Ottoman Empire, and why does this remain significant today?
1: Yeah, Medina, jazakallah for the time. Maybe just a bit of a kind of sipping back. I must be honest, I actually didn't know about Fakhruddin Pasha until I read the piece by Salim Badat, Muhammad Salim Badat. Yeah. And it gave me the goosebumps when I realized, but there's something very familiar sounding to the piece that he's written about the struggles of Fakhruddin Pasha. And then I obviously started to dig a little bit, and I couldn't help but find that the kind of parallels that you referred to are not disparate. They're very distinct in the sense that they almost match toe-to-toe with what we currently see 100 years later. I mean, with the collapse of the Ottoman Empire during at the time of World War One, between say, let's say 1914, 1915 to 1919, he was actually known as the defender of Medina. And he held the Prophet's city against overwhelming odds at the time, and largely because what the forces at the time were doing was to circle the city and starve those people out of the city because they wanted to control the Hijaz as a whole, and not piecemeal over a period of time. So when they cut off the supplies, what that did was people obviously died as a result. There was famine, there was disease, and in the process, obviously, the Allies at the time abandoned Medina because they said, this is a no-win situation for us. And so this history actually matters because today that was a sacred task, and it is a sacred task for us as Muslims. And to me, Jerusalem, Masjid al-Aqsa, the Rome of the Dock, Rock of the Dome, etc., etc., these are all sacred tusks that as Muslims we should have been protecting instead of sitting on our hands and allowing the Zionists to do what they're doing. And unfortunately, the way I saw it when I kind of thought maybe I should just put something together that kind of encapsulates my thoughts about what I kind of see the parallels between what Salim Badat wrote about Pasha and what we're now experiencing. So that's where it comes from.
0: No, you're absolutely right, myself as well. And for our listeners who don't follow the writings of Salim Badat, I would really encourage you to do that. It's not the first time it happened where I was actually alerted to something which I didn't even realize. And then when I looked at your article and, of course, how you draw those parallels, it just again reminded us why history always remained relevant. But again, talk us through then Fakhruddin Pasha's decision to remain in Medina, and it indeed, as your article, of course, as you remind us, that it became a symbol of steadfastness. Why did he? What motivated him to simply walk away? To refuse to simply walk away. And I suppose we can also follow that up with what does his position then tell us about the meaning of responsibility, even when circumstances become incredibly difficult?
1: Well, I think we must understand that there was a huge population in Medina At the time, it's just, during the time of the Ottoman Empire. So, and it's estimated that there were probably between 75 and 80,000 people, which in those days, obviously, was a substantial sum of people. So, as though the siege continued, many inhabitants found that, I think we should now leave. It's getting too difficult for us to survive as human beings. So what that did was it allowed the Ottoman Empire, as it collapsed, the Ottoman, which was collapsed, by the way, by Western forces as Christianity took hold across Europe. There was an armistice or some peace treaty. I forget the name now. Some funny Spanish or Italian sounding name. Madros. Armistice of Madros, I remember, was signed in 1918 by the Ottoman Empire, which required the Ottoman forces then to surrender the Hejaz. But Pasha felt that it, because it's a sacred trust, I'm sticking myself here as best and for as long as I possibly can. And with the help of our Arab neighbors, inshallah, I'm thinking he would have said, we will survive the siege and, we'll retain control over Medina. And Medina is not just Medina as a city. I mean, the Arabic word for city. Mm-hmm. Medina is the place where our Prophet sallallahu alayhi wa sallam is buried. It is a sacred place that we and he needed to protect. And that's how he felt about it. So when and I think he continued for almost two and a half years to manage to keep going, in a sense. But after the Ottoman Empire signed this treaty, he could only hold back for another 60, 70 days after that. And obviously, with his people not abandoning him, but realizing this is a no-win kind of situation for us, it's perhaps best that we, take our families and leave Medina, because we don't see any future for us as human beings in this place. So he was eventually forced to obviously succumb to the pressure that was brought upon him by the treaty, and then obviously the Western powers. So and at the time, the army, the Ottoman Empire, the Ottoman garrison of about 8,000 men that was placed there to help him to manage to keep the control of the city. Eventually, 8,000 of them were evacuated, and they left in Fakhruddin Pasha on his own. So once the Ottoman soldiers departed, one can now picture what's happening. I mean, the population is completely abandoned. I mean, there's no defense anymore. And those of us, alhamdulillah, who's been to Medina, we will know that it's surrounded by mountains and so on. So people felt, let's take the safe route. And the soldiers depart, military structure that held the city together at the time virtually just disappeared. It evaporated because overnight, for that matter. Because now, how do we save? It's the same with Hamas at this point in time, and the issues that Hamas faces at this point in time, because they've been abandoned not by the Palestinians but the rest of the Muslim world, particularly the Arab world. And that opened then the door for somebody, one of the Hashemite chiefs, I think his name was Sharif Abdullah. He entered Medina as Pasha was kind of virtually forced to leave. And some studies show that Ataturk Research Center, extensive looting followed, which is quite sad. Again, as Muslims, one would have thought that those forces who now came in to replace Pasha would be Muslims, would follow, the

0: Apparently, that almost 10,000 houses—I forget the exact number—were looted, and with the looting continuing for approximately 2 weeks, 3 weeks. It was just an ongoing disaster that was unfolding at the time. So it's not as if Pasha and the people of Medina at the time abandoned the city. They were left to their own devices at the time and had no other alternative. That said that they could survive the siege of Medina. And we now see again the parallels between their experiences and the experiences, particularly in the Gaza Strip of the Palestinians, and besides the rest of Palestine as we now speak. So it was a complete abdication, especially by the Ottoman Empire, in terms of trying to protect at least the city of Medina in the way they should have.
1: I want to pick up now on your article also on the parallels, but I think before we do that, Shabuddin, let's go for that break and then we can pick up on that afterwards. On the line with us this morning, we have Shabuddin Rumani. We are discussing an article that he penned in the Muslim Views, From Medina to Jerusalem, The Cost of Abandonment and Political Betrayal, where Shabuddin draws a haunting historical parallel between the struggle that happened and known as the Defender of Medina. Of course, the story of Umar Fakhreddin Pasha, as Shabuddin has just pointed out. What intrigued him was, of course, initially what made him think about it was an article that was penned by Salim Muhammad Badat, entitled The Last Defender of the Prophet's City, Umar Fakhreddin Pasha and the Tragedy of Medina. We're continuing our discussion after the break. Just to all of our listeners, if you'd like to read these articles, you're welcome to send me a message on 0786101112, and I'll send you both of those links. So we'll continue after the break.
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1: It's Community Pulse on Radio 786 100.4 FM into the second half of our Contemporary Islam segment. Today, joined by Shahbuddin Rumani, our guest on the line. And we are talking to him about a recent Muslim Views article, opinion piece that he penned entitled From Medina to Jerusalem, The Cost of Abandonment and Political Betrayal. Now, Shahbuddin reminds us, of course, that there are moments in history that continue to speak to us, not because the circumstances are exactly the same, but because the lessons they carry remain painfully relevant now. More than a century ago, we've heard now that Medina was placed under siege during the final years of the Ottoman Empire. And for over 2.5 years, Umar Fakhreddin Pasha and those with him endured hunger, disease, isolation, and the collapse of the political world around them. Today, the eyes of the world remain fixed on Palestine, and particularly Jerusalem, a city that, like Medina, is far more than a piece of territory, because the space carries profound spiritual and historical significance. Now, along with Shahbuddin, we are exploring some of these parallels that he unpacks in the article. And just a reminder, I mentioned before the break that anyone would like to go through these articles, of course, Shahbuddin's article starts by referencing Salim Muhammad Badr's piece, The Last Defender of the Prophet City. I'm happy to send you both of these links. Now, Shahbuddin, you continue in the article, and then now we get to some of the parallels that you draw. And so, of course, for Fakhreddin Pasha, Medina was not only a strategic point on a military map. It was the city of the Prophet, peace be upon him. And I just want to quote from Salim Badat's article when he says, and when Sharif Hussein's men encircled the city, Fakhreddin addressed his troops and he said, and I quote, "Soldiers, I appeal to you in the name of the Prophet, my witness, defend him and his city to the last cartridge, to the last breath. May Allah help us, and may the prayers of Muhammad, peace be upon him, be with us," end quote. Because the battle was not only about defending a space, it was defending and a trust, the amana of the Prophet. So in your article, then you mention the fact that, and you write about the fact that defending Medina was inseparable from a Pasha's understanding of duty, faith and honor. For Palestinians, and I quote, "Jerusalem is likewise not simply territory. Al-Quds is a spiritual, political, historical and civilizational center." Take us through, you know, beyond the obvious geographical and historical differences, the deeper connection you want readers to understand, to recognize between the two stories. And please also, you know, talk us through one of the most uncomfortable themes, you know, political betrayal.
2: Yeah, those are the key things. And I must thank you for reminding listeners to actually read quite a bit more about our history, and it helps us to focus on why it is that we need to be very aware of what's happening from a geopolitical point of view. And if we, you know, the CNN years ago, forgive me for using CNN as an example, but they had a little tagline that says, "You are what you know." And if we don't know, then people are in a fantastic position to exploit people's minds and, you know, warp information in a way that they want us to believe, which is obviously what's happening in the West, in the way that they control the media and send out information that's kind of almost it's captured in such a way that they want people to understand that this is the truth of the matter. And we know of many, many instances, in fact, all instances of Western media in the way that they've caricatured us as Muslims to make sure that we are regarded as terrorists. So that's just another comment. And I must thank you for also sharing the article. So yeah, the parallels don't stop there. Besides the fact that, you know, during the siege, you know, and after the siege, immediately after the siege, But part of what kind of also I struggled with at the time when I kind of dug a bit deeper, one of the things that they did, there was a railway line that connected Medina to Istanbul, and that opened the way for the two cities to continue to trade, and obviously they became vibrant cities as a result of the connection between the city and the interior of at the time it wasn't Saudi Arabia. It was just known as Arabia, and then subsequently, obviously, carved up by the British, and we now have what we have on the Arabian Peninsula. But part of what they then did was to destroy the Hejaz Railway, so that cut off the supply line to Medina also. And that obviously is one of the reasons, besides the issues of security that the Ottomans at the time, for almost 500, 600 years, the soldiers, the civil administration, the logistics, it all helped to maintain Medina in the way that it should have been maintained. But the perils then is when you see the fact that the railway, the Hejaz railway line had been obviously destroyed because they wanted to kind of choke Medina into submission at the time. You can now see the checkpoints in Palestine and the fact that they control. I don't know how many people know that Palestinians living in Israel or working in Israel, their cars have a particular color number plate. I think it's yellow, and the rest of the shaitans, it's a normal number plate. Hmm. So the control is so complete. So the choking of the Palestinians is so complete, and I couldn't but not miss the perils again with how Omar Fakhruddin Pasha was treated at the time when he was abandoned by the very Arabs who have now also abandoned the Palestinians. So that's the kind of dynamic that we have at this point in time. So if we look at the fact that Medina was now under the Hashemite kingdom, or at the time the Emirate, it wasn't as stable as we now see it. I mean, stable inverted commas, but the Hejaz also was then caught between competing regional powers because at the point that the Hejaz becomes the kind of mandate for the forces that moved in after the collapse of the Ottoman Empire. Ibn Saud then conquered the Hejaz in 1925. And that then led to the permanent control of Mecca and Medina as we now see it. And we know that they're often referred to as the protectors of the two Haramain, the Saudis. And that's the breakthrough for them, that they now have the control of an income source that's unlimited, which we now kind of understand and experience, because that is what they had wanted at the time, because Mecca and Medina, we must remember, were both cities where traders used to go through from Syria through to the east and from the east through to Syria and what is today Jordan, what is today Libya. Further down, they used to travel right down across the Mediterranean and serve those people. And then because Arabs by nature at the time were traders and they loved, they enjoyed trading. So almost within 7 years, Medina, they were ruled by the Ottomans. There was the siege. Mm. Ottomans withdrew. We now know why. Hashemite rule came in, and then the Saudi conquest happens. Mm-hmm. Now, that conquest is now this kind of similar conquest. Again, the parallels here.
1: Yeah.
2: Whilst they deny the fact that they don't support the Israelis, the fact that they and their henchmen in the Emirates have completely blocked information about what really is happening in the region shows that they are now in the same kind of position that they were when they took over the control of the Haramain.
1: Mm. It's fascinating. Yeah, it is fascinating. And certainly it's prompted me to go and read a little bit more. But let's get into when you unpack some of the concurrences between the then and what is happening currently. Because part of what you mentioned, and this is such an important part of this conversation, is the human and spiritual dimension of what is taking place. Because ultimately, yes, we speak about betrayal, and we often think about this betrayal as happening, you know what, in meeting rooms and those discussions that happen amongst the rulers. But the reality is that the people bear the cost while rulers negotiate these outcomes. And you're right about how this may be the painful concurrence of all. Talk us through that. Talk us through, yes, you mentioned timescale, for example, where Pasha defended Medina for 2.5 years. We are now in year 3 also of the genocide that's live streamed, and you speak about the fact that, yeah, while we don't want to make this comparison carelessly, this is long enough for children to grow up knowing little except fear, the horror of enduring forced famine and this level of destruction. Speak to us about that, Shahbudin.
2: Well, you mentioned the time scale, and that's the other point that worried me enormously, was the fact that Pasha managed to hold on for 2.5 years, maybe just a little bit beyond the 2.5 year mark. But we are now witnessing, as you point out, a 3-year siege of Palestine. It's not a siege, and we must be careful about this, because that's what we've been told, that, you know, we're only interested in Gaza. But it's a siege of Palestine, and this siege, and that's why I write, this siege is not surrounding the city only, but it's made of permits, it's made of checkpoints, it's made of demolitions, by the way. It's made of increase in settlements, by the way. Land seizures without any legal consequences. There's no consequence management on the part of the Israelis when the settlers come in and, you know, sometimes mow down Palestinians and tell whoever survives the killing, leave now, we want your home. I mean, that's how serious it is out there. So the time scale worries me a lot too, and Allah forbid, you know, that we... that we're also witnessing the possibility, given the fact that the West has completely blindsided themselves with what really is happening on the ground, and ignore, you know, ICJ rulings, ICC rulings, ABC, XYZ rulings, means absolutely nothing to the West at this point in time. So you ask yourself the question, and I say, Allah forbid, are we going to see the complete demolition of the West Bank too, and the complete resettlement in the desert of those who are living in the West Bank too? So that possibility now, given the history, you know, that we've noticed, is that a possibility? And it's a possibility we cannot ignore, because it's happened before, and it continues to happen in other theaters of war where people are displaced en masse. And you know, we would say quite, you know, glibly, Allah will protect us. But we must also not forget that Spain, that Islam rather, was in Spain for almost 800 years. Mm. There's no sign of Islam other than beautiful Islamic architecture today.
1: Yeah.
2: Muslims were evacuated, destroyed, killed, forced to convert, forced to run off to other lands, etc., etc. After 800 years, not 80 years, which is where Palestine now sits. And they were successful, as I think it was Queen Isabella finally reached Madrid, and I think even as far as Lisbon and Portugal, I think, was formed a little bit later on, and reconquered the Iberian Peninsula from the Muslims. 800 years of Islamic history has been erased. Uh-huh. And that danger now, in my view, and a number of months ago, I was asked by one of our sister radios in Johannesburg, so what is your view of what you see is going to happen? So I, at the time, it wasn't as bad as it is now, but I did say at the time, in my view, knowing the history, of how Palestine was captured and so on, that there's a good chance, I said, that they will flatten Gaza and start bombing South Lebanon in the way that they will include or annex South Lebanon and move up towards, you know, annexing the whole of Lebanon. And the interviewer was aghast at the statement. I said, he says, you know, I mean, are you really? I said, look, if you understand history, because they've got this plan Dalit, and I think me and you've talked about this, that Ben Gurion put together, that says we want to de-Arabize the region. And that's what's happening in Palestine at this point in time. So if you look at what happened in the Hejaz at the time and what we now see, there's a greater concurrence of events that we need to keep our eye on. And maybe not in our time, maybe, you know, in our children's time. Palestine in the way that it is now, unless the theater of war, the theater of control changes completely. My sense is that if the Arabs don't come to the party now, what Netanyahu is doing is going to mean that there's a good chance that they will completely demolish, with the aid of people like the drunk fellow in America, this orange-haired fellow, and annex the whole of Palestine and ask those who are living in the West Bank now and those who've survived in the Gaza Strip to say to them, these are the rules and you shall remain here. If not, then please find yourself another place. And we will know, history tells us, that hundreds of thousands of Palestinians still languish in refugee camps in Syria, in Egypt, in Turkey, etc., etc. And so that's the reality. So we can't ignore that. And the fact that we must understand is the Almighty, we glibly tell others, tell us that Allah will only help us if we change our ways, and we haven't changed our ways. And that's the point. And when I say we, I'm talking about those who are surround the theater of war. They haven't changed their way. In fact, if anything, they've gone worse than they have been at the start of this campaign.
1: Mm. Now, Shabuddin, the article really raises this powerful notion. Well, uses this term abandonment quite powerfully. So, I think, you know, when I read this part, it really, before you ask questions around what outcome is now possible, and that's such an important part of this article, but exactly because we're speaking about human lives, we're speaking about the lived experiences of thousands and thousands of Palestinians. I want us to pause here, because the Palestinians are not literally alone, yet this portion of the article is entitled The Loneliness of the Palestinians. And so the article raises important questions about the role of the wider Muslim community. And so, yes, we often do valorize this idea of steadfastness. But I want to quote where you say there is something profoundly troubling about a world that admires Palestinian steadfastness while repeatedly failing to create the conditions in which Palestinians can live a normal lives, end quote. So the article really asks us questions around whether it is that we just valorize, this is how I read it, do we just valorize this idea of steadfastness and we want to, you know, we want to keep reminding ourselves, oh my word, you know what, the Palestinians are so, so steadfast and they're so resilient and they're so strong. But are we actually prepared to confront our own failures and the failures of the powers that be?
2: Absolutely, and I think that's the coup de grace for us, you know, and that we are incapable at this point in time, given the fact that we have left the ruling of this world, globally speaking, to others, and we now see, you know, where all of this is going to go. They have shot almost every Muslim government in the knee. We are now dependent on the largesse of the Western powers, and I include countries like Indonesia, Malaysia, etc., Muslim majority countries. I mean, there's no aircraft carrier from Indonesia and or Malaysia and or some of the other Muslim countries. I mean, India, for example, has over 250 million Muslims, but there's this incapacity amongst them that's very, very troubling. I mean, we South Africans, I mean, with our big mouths, we've probably about 1 million Muslims in this country, and so we really box way, way above our weight in this country. But it would have behoved those countries, I mean, people like the king of Jordan, for example, Sisi in Egypt and so on, they've all been captured by the West, by the Americans in particular, in the way that they control the funding, in the way that they control the whole region from a geostrategic point of view. And if there isn't a really fundamental change in the way that things are unfolding within the area, the outcomes are, to me, and again, Allah protect me, protect us, protect everybody and the Palestinians, but we must be realistic. We must understand that the Ottoman Empire itself survived for 600 years. It does not exist anymore. Mm-hmm. Spain was around for 800 years. It does not exist anymore. Palestine has been occupied, let's say, for 80 years. Compare that to 800 and compare that to 600. What are the real outcomes of what we now experience? Unless there's a fundamental finger wagging by, let's say, the Prime Minister of Malaysia, and he says, Ibrahim, I forget his surname now, but he says, that's it. We've had it with what's happening with the Arabs, and he's a very vocal supporter of the Palestinian cause. But you know, there's nothing they can do. So who is there that can do something? And if we ask that question to ourselves, you will find the answer very, very simply. There is nothing we can do. Mm. I love the fact that we march, we placards, yeah, and stand on bridges, and we must do that. I'm not denying the fact that we shouldn't do that. I write, and I must do that, and so should many, many, many other people do. But at the end of the day, it's water off a duck's back as far as they're concerned. Khan yalla ma'an. That's the response in very crude, very simplistic terms. We are in charge. You can scream at the top of your head, of your head. This is the plan, and we are, putting effect to the plan. And we want to be seen to be controlling. And largely, we now know why it is that they've engaged Iran in the way that they, because Iran is the last bastion standing in saying we are in an independent nation. We will not bow to your pressure, as has done Saudi Arabia, the Emirates, Sisi in Egypt, the King of Jordan, etc., etc. And I mean, we now know, you know, why they killed Gaddafi, for example. So there's this whole geopolitical kind of spiel that's happening in the region that if you understand the issues from a global context point of view, you'll know the power that they currently wield. And that power, if we not careful, I'm kind of, and I say this with tears in my eyes, there's a possibility that we might lose Palestine and maybe regain it at some other time when there's a real awakening about, you know, where we are as Muslims, and somebody somewhere rises as a real leader of the Muslim world. I am really, really feeling, and I ask Allah to forgive me if I'm saying the wrong thing, and maybe there might be many others who are scared to say this. If you watch, what's happening and know a little bit of the history of the region and how it was controlled, there's a good chance, you know, if something doesn't substantially, fundamentally change in the very near future, they will continue to harass, kill, slaughter Palestinians in the way that they've done in the last 3 years until there's this Fakhruddin Pasha moment. Mm. And he says, I've tried my best.
1: Yeah. And so perhaps the question that we need to ask is not so much what happened, but also where did we stand when it happened? I want to tell our listeners, please read the article. We didn't get to the part where Shahbuddin speaks about three potential outcomes. And I do have the links available. If you would like to read yourself, do send me a message and I will send you that link. Shahbuddin, shukran so much for joining joining us this morning. Yes, and for this reminder for us exactly to reflect on history and to ask ourselves questions about the lessons that we ought to carry forward. We know that you need to go. I will end off with one or two quotes from the article, but shukran so much and Juma Mubarak again. Assalamu alaikum.
2: Shukran to you and Juma Mubarak to all the listeners. Assalamu alaikum wa rahmatullah.
1: So let me end off by quoting from the article where Shahbuddin says that history will record what the Arab and Muslim world did while Palestine was being destroyed before its eyes. Fakhreddin Pasha could look at Medina and believe that he had done his duty, even when those around him failed. The Palestinians deserve more than admiration for their courage. They deserve a world that finally ensures that courage is no longer the only protection. The question for the Ummah today is therefore painfully simple. Will Jerusalem one day be remembered as another Medina, a sacred trust abandoned through division, foreign manipulation and political betrayal, or will the Palestinian people's steadfastness finally awaken a world that has watched too long? The answer may determine not only the future of Palestine, it may determine the moral future of the entire region. It's a wrap of our first segment. The 10 o'clock news follows.

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2: Assalamu alaikum and good morning. I am Rukaya Siriya. A 44-year-old man has been arrested in connection with the killing of four men who were necklaced in Dunoon last month. Police say the suspect is expected to face four counts of murder when he appears in the Cape Town Magistrates Court on Monday. Provincial Serious Violent Crime Unit detectives, assisted by members of the Tactical Response Team, or TRT, detained the suspect after pursuing what they described as valuable information, which led them to a person of interest. The men were assaulted and set alight in an open field near the N7 off-ramp to Malibongwe Drive. They had been accused of terrorizing residents in the Zwezwe informal settlement. It's claimed that they had allegedly kicked in doors of shacks in that area. It's alleged at one shack they robbed the victims and raped a female. Members of the community are said to have then mobilized in search of the attackers. Many citizens have been left frustrated by the stubbornly high levels of crime and the slow criminal justice system, preventing law-abiding citizens from feeling safe. A Palestinian resistance fighter identified as Fadi Ali al-Abadla has been martyred in a failed Israeli abduction attempt north of Khan Yunis in Gaza. According to Saraya al-Quds, a militia collaborating with the Israeli enemy and backed by drones advanced towards the Al-Qarara area where they took the fighter. The resistance fighters detected the infiltration and confronted them with grenades and medium weapons at point-blank range. It says a number of militia members were killed and wounded, while Ali al-Abadla was executed by the enemy. Israeli drones intervened, assisting the remaining collaborators to withdraw from the area. Washington has extended the African Growth and Opportunity Act, or AGOA, despite threats to exclude South Africa from the preferential trade program. This as U.S. President Donald Trump signed it into law. The two-year extension passed Congress without substantive policy changes, giving a sense of continuity for exporters across the African continent. It comes after months of delays and questions about the future of the trade program. The Biko family is seeking an interim halt to the inquest into the death of anti-apartheid leader Steve Biko, pending a review of retired Justice Isaac Modondo's ruling that dismissed their postponement application. The Biko family, who recently secured legal services, argue that the legal team has not had a reasonable opportunity to translate, analyse and cross-reference the documentary record and to prepare. The late Black Consciousness leader died in 1977 after sustaining head injuries while being detained by apartheid police. The top story on Radio 786 at this hour. A 44-year-old man has been arrested in connection with the killing of four men who were necklaced in Dunoon last month. That's the news for now. More news on Radio 786 at 12 o'clock.
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0: صدق الله العظيم.
1: It is the janazah of Maryam Jester Nice Nasip of number 14 Sir Alfred Avenue in Lansdowne. The janazah is at 12:15 today. Janazah Salah will take place at Masjidul Furqan and the mayor taken to the Mowbray Kabristan. You can contact Anisa on 063-500-3507. That's 063-500-3507 for the janazah of Maryam Jester Ni Nasip. It is the janazah of Zakaria Ayub Adam, who was the son of Antigori Adam and the late Uncle Hassan Adam of number 58 St. John's Road in Lansdowne. The janazah is at 12 o'clock today. Janazah Salah will be performed at the York Road Masjid and the mayyad taken to the Pook Road Kabristan. You can contact Layla on 082-402-3265. That's 082-402-3265 for the janazah of Zakaria Ayub Adam. The janazah 12 o'clock today. Inna lillahi wa inna ilayhi raji'un.

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2: Living with type 2 diabetes and planning to fast during Ramadan, Tearflay Trial Center is recruiting for the Achieve Ram Clinical Research Study, which is investigating a medication in adults with type 2 diabetes who intend to fast during Ramadan. You may be eligible if you are 18 to 65 years old, have type 2 diabetes, and intend to fast during Ramadan. If you'd like to learn more about the study and find out whether you may qualify, contact the team on 021-957-9400 or WhatsApp 0795784731. This study has been approved by SAHPRA and the Responsible Ethics Committee.

14 minutes, well, 13 minutes after 10 on this beautiful Friday morning. Ek hoop het gaan goed met julle. Jumaa Mubarak and welcome. If you have just joined us, you missed out, I promise you, on what an insightful, informative conversation we had with Shahbudin Romani. And we know him, and we know he wears many hats. I also want to remind you, before I say anything further, of his book launch that's happening tomorrow. We spoke to him a few days ago about that. Okay, I just want to get to that, to the details of the book launch. It's happening tomorrow at the Academia Library. It starts at around 2:30. And there is a number. Okay. Number is 072-293-6962. That's 072-293-6962. Make a date this Saturday. Be part of the launch of Murder by Order, Killings in Apartheid South Africa. That is by Shahbudin Romani, who we just spoke to in our first segment. And this is the launch of his novel. 2:30 tomorrow at the Academia Library. It will be an afternoon of reflection, discussion and conversation around truth, justice and legacy. So indeed, you'll have an opportunity to meet the author, purchase your copy of the book and also have it signed. And yes, refreshments will be served. Happening on Sunday is the kite flying at the Mandela Glasses in Sea Point in solidarity with the children of Palestine. A kite can indeed represent so much freedom, imagination, childhood and joy. And so you're invited at 3:00 on Sunday afternoon at the Mandela Glasses in Sea Point. Show up and come and fly your kites. Then another very, very interesting happening tomorrow. If you are looking for a day to pause, reconnect and restore your sense of balance, you are invited to join the Harmonize Chi Retreat Open Day on Saturday, the 5th of September, that is tomorrow, from 10:00 till 5:00 at the Amethyst Spring Sanctuary in Cape Town. Now, let me tell you who is hosting this and what this is about. You know, yesterday we spoke to Dr. Sadiqa Laskari. The Amethyst Spring Sanctuary is the space where she practices from her integrative medicine. We've spoken to her a few times in the past. Yesterday we had a fascinating conversation about Chi. And so tomorrow, that event, it's an open day that's happening tomorrow. You are encouraged to RSVP a space. Listen out for the number. Get your pen or get your phone's recorder ready. Contact 076-929-0856. That's 076-929-0856. That is the Amethyst Spring Sanctuary in Cape Town. Dr. Sadiqa Laskari, will be hosting this event. It's a Harmonized Chi Retreat Open Day happening tomorrow from 10:00 till 5:00. Contact them on 076-929-0856. You will remember that yesterday during our third segment, Dr. Laskari joined us and fascinating conversation we had about balance and energy and so on. And so this is an opportunity for you to familiarize yourself more with Chi. And attending this open day tomorrow, definitely take you into that. So that number again, 076-929-0856. Now, in our first segment, yes, we spoke about this particular article that Shahbudin Romani penned, entitled From Medina to Jerusalem, The Cost of Abandonment and Political Betrayal, using these terms quite powerfully and exploring what happens when people are left to endure prolonged suffering while political leaders calculate and foreign powers pursue their own interest. Division weakens the collective response. In the article, Shahbudin draws parallels between what has happened many, many years ago in Medina, when Medina was placed under siege during the final years of the Ottoman Empire. And I must say, I wasn't aware of this history of Umar Fakhruddin Pasha. And so Shahbudin references an article by Muhammad Salim Muhammad Badat, a piece that he wrote. And I did indicate earlier on, for anybody who wants to read these articles, I'm happy to send you the links, because these parallels, because of course today
our eyes are fixed on Palestine, particularly Jerusalem. And while it carries profound spiritual and historical significance, we have to ask questions about what are we, where are we standing? Are we simply valorizing this idea of steadfastness? What does it mean, you know, for a people to consistently and constantly and for decades endure hardship? But what does it say more than that? What does it say about our own inclination or our own complacence, shall we say, even in challenging injustice and preserving memory, and more than anything, holding those in positions of power accountable? Because indeed, history will record what the Arab and the Muslim world did, and we know what they are doing. We know what they are not doing also, while Palestine is being destroyed before our very eyes. And remember, these are about human beings. It's about human suffering. It's about that. It's exactly about that. It's about the continual massacring and slaughtering and subjected to the worst of atrocities while the world is watching. And so indeed, those articles, if you'd like to read it, I'm happy to send you the links to those. Many of you have asked me, and I've sent it on. Before I proceed also, I want to extend our heartfelt condolences on the passing of Antigori, our beloved Antigori's son, Zakaria Ayub Adam. Just a bit over a year and a half ago, we extended our condolences on the passing of Antigori's husband, Uncle Hassan. And today it is the janaza of her son. So we want to say, Ya Allah, grant Ayub high abode in Jannah. Indeed, he hasn't been well for a while. We've requested du'as from everybody. And today's one cannot even imagine how incredibly difficult it is for Antigori, in particular, and of course, for all Ayub's loved ones. So we want to say in particular to Antigori and Layla, the sister of Ayub, the daughter of Antigori, that May Allah grant Ayub a high place in Jannah. May Allah reunite him with his father. May Allah put peace in your hearts, put sabr in your hearts. I feel like it's just words that I'm saying, but just know, Antigori and family, that this comes from our collective hearts, from myself, and I know from the staff and management here at Radio 786, and from all of our listeners who's journeyed along with Antigori. We say, really, our du'as are with you today. That janaza, of course, is at 12 o'clock today at the York Road Masjid. Inna lillahi wa inna ilayhi raji'un. We are taking your messages on 0786 10 11 12. Steer dat geris. Dear Khadija Ibrahim says, Assalamu alaikum, Juma Mubarak. Don't be scared of being alone. You are in the company of the one who created you, hears you, and loves you more than anyone ever could. From her home to ours, she says, may you all be blessed abundantly. That message from Khadija Ibrahim. Aisha Jaffa, ik hoop het gaan goed met jou. Sy sê, Assalamu alaikum, Khadija. Hope you are well. Have yourself a beautiful Jumu'ah. Happy birthday message to Muhammad Zahur Jaffa and Tawfiq Jaffa for the 29th of August from Aisha Jaffa and the Jaffa family. And then Seyuk, happiest of birthdays to Siraj for the 1st of September from Aisha Jaffa and the Jaffa family. Safe home, and may you always be in Allah's protection. Amin. Say Taibus Kapifan Aisha Jaffa. Mumtaz, say Assalamu Alaikum. Khadija, life is too short to waste. Life is too short to waste your energy explaining yourself to people who have already chosen to not understand you. Protect your peace, keep moving forward. Sy sê, en geniet julle Vrydag. Sy stuur baie, baie liefde en groet. Het hy boodskap, het kom van Momtaz Mauze. And then if I didn't send those articles and you requested it, I tried to send it to everybody who asked, then just let me know. Maybe just send me a reminder. It is net a pleasure and a voorrecht. I promise you, I was quite fascinated when I read the history of Umar Fakhreddin Pasha, known as the defender of Medina, and what happened. This is, of course, during the early 20th century, from June 1916 to January 1919, when the city of Medina was held under siege and betrayal really happened there in the Holy Land, and how Umar Fakhreddin Pasha
defended the city of Medina, seeing it not just as defending a city, but indeed a trust, the amana of the Prophet. And then, of course, we discussed the article penned by Shahbuddin Rumani. That's in the Muslim Views. It's the altijd vele. Turn to the Muslim Views. Please, please, please do yourself a favor. And there's a lot of articles that you'll find online as well in the Muslim Views. And you can at any given time open up the website. You can any given time. My Muslim Views is like I carry it around me as well. And so if I have a few minutes, I'll go through one of the articles. And so do yourself a favor. Really, really. Ek sê vir julle, julle gaan my weer kom sê. Hierdie boodskap en Rahma Akkaman sê assalamu alaikum wa rahmatullahi wa barakatuh. Jumaa Mubarak to all my family and friends, radio station families and listeners. Have a Mubarak day. I truly believe that Allah will make everything okay. She says Jumaa Mubarak to everybody. Dr. Shabir Karim says assalamu alaikum. I say bye bye. Liefde en groete aan almal. And then this one says assalamu alaikum. Okay, I've sent this on. I sent the article on to you as well and to you. Then say Badrunisa, assalamu alaikum. Jumaa Mubarak. May Allah accept all of our heartfelt du'as, inshallah. Amin. And she says, a reminder to all of us to make du'a for Palestine and for all Muslims and for all humanity. I would extend that who are undergoing or are subjected to any type of injustice. So we make du'a particularly on this Friday. Hierdie boodskap is assalamu alaikum. May Allah put barakah in your day, preserve your iman, and increase you in taqwa and good deeds. Jumaa Mubarak to everybody, says that message. And I say here, Yeniki, assalamu alaikum. Subhanallah, Antigori's son passed away. Inna lillahi wa inna ilayhi raji'un. May Allah grant Ayub Jannatul Firdaus and grant Antigori complete contentment in the heart and afia in dunya and akhira. Hamida also says, yes, Khadija, I missed Shahbuddin's talk, just heard the last couple of minutes. I will indeed send you those links, Hamida. Then say Farah Marks, of course, our favorite listener from Turkey. She says, assalamu alaikum, Khadija. Jumaa Mubarak to you and all at Radio 786 from the Pasha family of Turkey. May Allah grant us all a beautiful day to my brother Farhad and all deceased. May Allah grant Jannatul Firdaus, inshallah. Amen. Please keep us in your du'as, sending all our love and du'as. Say Tai Buskapi van Farah Marks. Hierdie ene kisie, assalamu alaikum, Khadija. Amin, Ya Rabbi. Echo your message of Antigori, Jumaa Mubarak to one and all. May Allah place lots of sabr in Antigori's heart. And then she says, Mubarak to my little feisty princess, Layla. May Allah grant her good health and the success. Amin, Ya Rabbi. She a lot like me. We look alike and she loves to dress up. And so to your princess Layla, is it a birthday, Ruwaida? I'm sure she will. She's going to be spoiled and have a lovely day, inshallah. Zuleika, ik ga nou nog voor jou boodskap die. I'll send you the links shortly. Hierdie enetjie sê van Khusna, says assalamu alaikum. Every prophet had a special dua. So this is a dua of our prophet, Jumaa.

that inshallah that message comes from Antimuna Hendricks from Parktown. Sê die boodskapie. Dan sê hier enekie van Shaima, assalamu alaikum. May Allah bless your day with peace, joy and endless blessings. Juma Mubarak to everybody. And she says, on my sister-in-law's birthday tomorrow, may Allah accept all our beautiful du'as. That comes with so much love from the Khan family. Shamila, I hope your family spoiled you to bits from your brother Umar and family. She says, Juma Mubarak to everybody. She says, may Allah grant all this is highest abode in Jannah, inshallah. Amin. Say, Dai Boatskapi, Fan Shahima. Earlier on, we wanted to get into our first segment. And so I said, you know what, now, as we journey through the life of, as we journey through this month of Rabi al-Awwal, we of course place a little bit more focus than usual on the life of the Prophet, peace be upon him. And we also see that he understood the importance of preserving identity, memory and heritage, particularly, you know, as we're going, as we are in the month of September now, we place a little bit more focus on heritage. So the Prophet, peace be upon him, did not simply leave behind words of faith. He left a living example through the Quran, the Sunnah, the Seerah and the practices that connect generations of Muslims to our faith and history. The Prophet, peace be upon him, taught his companions to remember, preserve and pass on what they had learned. He encouraged the transmission of knowledge, honored the stories and experiences of previous generations and preserved the memory of important events so that these lessons would not be lost. We are reminded that heritage is so much more than buildings and clothing or traditions. Indeed, it is the values, the knowledge, the stories and identity that one generation carries to the next. In a world where culture and memory can easily be forgotten, the prophetic example reminds us of our responsibility to protect what is meaningful and importantly, to pass it on with understanding rather than simply preserving it as a tradition. The question for us today, what are we preserving for the generation that comes after us? And will what we leave behind help them understand who they are, where they come from and what they stand for? Very important questions, because indeed these values, when we speak about love and compassion and kindness and caring, they need to be enacted. Is it not so? These are verbs that need to continually be enacted, and it's through enacting them that we really continuing the legacy of the Prophet, peace be upon him. Indeed, that is what we do. Shaima, say assalamu alaikum. Ons is hier baie baie liefde en groete na ieder aan ieder in Yalkin. It's 100.4 FM. After the break, of course, it is time for Dhikrullah. Stay with us on 100.4 FM.

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0: 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Die son is uit, Juma Mubarak. Plezier en een voorreg om met julle geselskap te wees. Ek is Khadija Ajam. Thank you so much for joining us for this Friday edition of Community Pulse. Of course, it's that time of the morning where we turn our attention to Zikrullah and today specifically to the life of the one whose character remains a timeless example for us. Of course, our beloved Prophet, peace be upon him. Now, when we speak about that most exemplary of Allah's creations, we often reflect on his leadership, his patience, his compassion towards the community and the way he dealt with those around him. But there is another space where his character shines most beautifully within his own home. How did the Prophet, peace be upon him, speak to his wives? How did he respond when there were disagreements? How did he show affection, appreciation, and tenderness? And perhaps most importantly, what can his example teach us about how we conduct ourselves in our own marriages and homes today? The seerah gives us a deeply, deeply human picture of the Prophet, peace be upon him. A husband who laughed with his wives, listened to them, showed affection, helped within the home and treated them with dignity and respect while also navigating the very real challenges that come with family life. So today we want to move beyond simply knowing these stories and we ask the question, what does the prophetic model of marriage require from us? We ask, what can we learn from the way that Rasulullah sallallahu alayhi wa alayhi wa sallam handled moments of tension, disagreements and emotional difficulty? And how can we bring more of the prophetic mercy and ihsan into our homes? Joining us and sharing her beautiful insights at Mu'alima Wasima Hendricks as we explore the Prophet's treatment of his wives, not simply as history, but as a model of character, compassion and conduct that remains deeply relevant to our lives today. Assalamu alaikum en 'n hartlike welkom Mu'alima Wasina. Regte plesier en 'n voorreg dat jy by ons kan aansluit vanoggend.
1: Wa alaikum assalam wa rahmatullahi wa barakatuh. Khadija, it's a pleasure and an honor as always.
0: You know, I'm smiling, you can hear, as I'm even reading this introduction, because we know that, you know what, when it comes to that couple's relationship, when it comes to the husband and wife, that spousal relationship,
1: yes,
0: indeed it is the cornerstone of the ummah, if one can even put, because it's a cornerstone of a healthy family and then a healthy society, a healthy community, a healthy nation. We know that that is what it's about. And it's such beautiful examples when we look at the Prophet, peace be upon him, and what type of husbands his wives talk us through that and what aspects of his character stand out the most strongly.
1: أعوذ بالله من الشيطان الرجيم بسم الله الرحمن الرحيم رب اشرح لي صدري ويسر لي أمري واحلل عقدة من لساني أفقه قولي. Khadija, I think you just took my entire introduction. SubhanAllah, but it's always just why I find so much pleasure in chatting with you and also like just you know, connecting with our producer Ibrahim, because the three of us always seem to be so in sync, alhamdulillah. But before we do go in, I just want to mention that when we do speak about certain incidents that happen and, you know, emotions that come up and were expressed, and when we narrate all of the ahadith, it takes away none of the reverence and the nobility or the status of the Prophet sallallahu alaihi wasallam, and especially so his wives. May Allah be pleased with all of them. But it merely shows the humanity and why they are such perfectly beautiful examples, but also that we too can attain closeness, you know, despite our flaws and despite our shortcomings, but also so that we can resonate with the sunnah, because it is loved, as we always mention. And subhanAllah, Khadija, the introduction was so beautiful, because you hit the nail on the head as per usual. But usually when we do speak about the Prophet sallallahu alaihi wasallam, we refer to examples of his life, you know, as a worshiper, as a leader, as a nephew, as a father, as a statesman. And when we do touch on aspects of him being a husband, it's always about how dutiful he was, you know, how he mended his clothes, how he still helped clean the house. And our teachers often use these examples when they speak about the implications of gender roles within Islam. But we barely mention all the ways, subhanAllah, that the Prophet sallallahu alaihi wasallam was a lover too. And yes, a lover of God, but also a lover to his wives, sallallahu alayhi wa sallam. And our teachers and the ulama, subhanAllah, they work meticulously to examine and corroborate and authenticate narrations of our beloved master. But, and subhanAllah, we have, especially during the month of Rabiul Awal, you have our teachers talking about the Shama'il, you know, how many white hairs he had in his beard, or describing the manner in which he did every action. And yes, they offer guidance and they offer wisdom on how to elevate our lives, you know, for us to have a purposeful and intentional way of living. But part of following the Sunnah is also how people experience us, because the Sunnah is the essence of what it is to be conscious of the divine. So similarly, there are praiseworthy acts of obedience that are enjoyed in the inner life of a husband and wife that we may neglect to shine the prophetic light on. And these are usually internal aspects that differentiate marriages that are merely contractual, you know, compared to marriages that are thriving and satisfying and uplifting. And subhanAllah, these are the marriages that Allah makes reference to in the Quran when He, Jalla Jalaluhu, describes us as garments for one another. Mm-hmm. And what He means when He speaks about Rahmah and Mawadda and Sakina being at the core of a marriage. So when we look at our beloved Rasul sallallahu alaihi wasallam as a spouse, we find instructions in the ways of love. Again, just reiterating what Khadija said, there are no less relevant today than they were centuries ago. And something I'm a stickler about, but while circumstances may change, principles don't. Mm-hmm. So knowing these reminders and striving to follow them show us that the work of cultivating love is absolutely timeless. So yes, we've heard about his adoration, his helpfulness, how he was a comfort for, you know, the companions and his ummah, and how simply just being in his presence was enough of a solace for people. But the thought of him actually being romantic and intimately involved, you know, it's not commonly discussed.
0: Yes, true.
1: We don't often hear about how he would kiss his wives or how he rested his head in his wife's lap even while she was menstruating. Mm-hmm. Because we know menstruation is a iffy topic among some people.
0: Yeah.
1: How he rested his lap in his head's mouth in her lap while she was menstruating, or the games and the inside jokes that he shared with his wife or wives. And I know our time is very limited, so I'm going to do the best that I can with what our producer has asked of me. But the first thing I want to touch on is vulnerability. And this is something I think that would serve many of us in our marriages. You know, when the Prophet sallallahu alaihi wasallam received his first revelation from Sayyidina Jibreel alayhi salam, he was visibly shaken. And who was it that he sought refuge with? Not a brother from another mother, mm-hmm. but his wife, subhanAllah. He asking her to cover him. And this vulnerability, you know, to allow someone to be your safe space, to see you in your most distressed state, because it's easy to be there for someone when everything's going well, you know, but just to know that their care and their love for you remains even in those difficult moments. You know, she was both a physical garment for him as well as an emotional garment, especially during the time of distress and confusion, and especially his unsteadiness he experienced. And she was this cloak for him, and she affirmed and, you know, reminded him of who he was and the worth that he had in the sight of Allah. And this is exactly the embodiment of the Quranic verse that your wives are garments for you and you are garments for them. And when he, sallallahu alayhi wa sallam, spoke of Sayyida Khadija radiallahu anha, you know, he speaks of her in the most tenderest of ways. And he wasn't shy to speak about or show his love for her. And it is recorded in the books of Hadith, I think it's Musnad Ahmad, that he, sallallahu alayhi wa sallam, describes her and her love. And he says that she believed in me when the whole world refuted me. And she attested to my devotion of truthfulness when the whole world accused me of falsehood. And she offered me compassion and loyalty when everyone else had forsaken me. But the thing about this hadith, that always catches me, Khadija, is when he says, her love nurtured me. Or in some narrations, he speaks about how I was invigorated by her love.
0: Wow.
1: This is what vulnerability feels. And invigoration, subhanAllah, you know. And I mean, that is so poetic, romantically poetic.
0: I'm getting goosebumps. Wow.
1: And that's a part of I think, why the love story of Sayyida Khadija and the Prophet ﷺ is, I feel like it's one of the greatest love stories
0: Absolutely.
1: Of all time.
0: Absolutely.
1: But just the fact of the way he described their love, I mean, I would be melting if I became home describing our life. You know, I mean, subhanAllah, I'm even losing my words now, but it's just an indication of their deep love for one another. You know, a nurturing love, an invigorating love. Because when we think about invigoration, you know, it's the sense of, it brings you back to life. It gives you life. It gives you joy, you know, but at the same time, it also softens you. And this is what we see throughout the seerah, this beautiful balance of softness and strength, of gentleness and firmness. And I think when it comes to marriage, one of the things we miss and tend to overlook is that true intimacy in a marriage means seeing all of another and accepting them as they fully are. And yes, I'm very well aware that inevitably, you know, circumstances will bring all of who we are to the surface, including our flaws and our shortcomings. Or I should rather say, especially our flaws and our shortcomings. You know, but when the character of our spouses don't meet our highest ideals, it's very important for us to think about how the Prophet sallallahu alaihi wasallam was patient and very deliberate before responding. And I just want to say that in no way does having sabr or being forbearing mean the acceptance of abuse or mistreatment.
0: Mm-hmm.
1: We've spoken before, but it does mean thinking before one responds, especially when the one we love errs. And it is the advices of Sayyidina Umar radiallahu anhu that he says that if your spouse is angry, you should be calm.
0: Mm.
1: Because when one is fire, the other should be water.
0: Mm-hmm.
1: And I know better than anyone, it's easier said than done. Because myself, I have a very fiery temper, so I understand, you know. It's much easier said. But he, sallallahu alayhi wa sallam, also gave us tools for those situations. we speak about, you know, where the Prophet sallallahu alaihi wasallam tells us that if you are standing while angry, sit down. If you are sitting, lie down. And if you are lying down, you're still angry, go make wudu.
0: Mm.
1: And so we need to skip all the steps and just go straight to wudu.
0: To wudu.
1: You know, but Imam Ghazali, it details an entire chapter in the Ihya Ulumuddin about exercising patience with one spouse. And because essentially we need to realize that this is another human being. So there will be lapses in judgment. But the prophetic model emphasizes kindness and forgiveness and gentleness. And subhanAllah, we see this in how the Prophet sallallahu alaihi wasallam, you know, recognized and tolerated emotional expressions, especially with Sayyidina Aisha radiallahu anha. And we know that for the majority of our hadith, we get from her. And it's so beautiful that we do, because she obviously was so involved in all of the intimate aspects of the Prophet sallallahu alaihi wasallam's lives when it came to his household. And when there were instances of, you know, her expressing her jealousy or her anger, he didn't respond with harshness. Yes, there were times he firmly reprimanded her, but there was no harshness in it. Or, for example, when Sayyida Juwayriya, you know, came to the Prophet sallallahu alaihi wasallam to express her distress because the other wives were undermining her status. You know, we know that she was captive in the expedition of Banu al-Mustalik. And originally she was part of the booty of Thabit bin Qais radiallahu anhu before she was freed and before she married the Prophet sallallahu alaihi wasallam. But she comes to the Prophet sallallahu alaihi wasallam, you know, very distressed because the wives were saying all of these things about how she was just a slave, and they were literally undermining her status, basically. And the Prophet sallallahu alaihi wasallam, you know, he comforts her and he reminds her of her elevated status and the fact that she was a wife of the Prophet sallallahu alaihi wasallam, and he reminded her of her lineage as well. And because of her, over 100 members of her family were freed from servitude. Just basically out of respect of being the in-laws of the Prophet sallallahu alaihi wasallam. And Sayyida Aisha radiallahu anha herself says that, you know, she knew no other woman who was a greater blessing to her people than Juwayriya radiallahu anha. So from this we see how the Prophet sallallahu alaihi wasallam was very aware of the emotional states of his wives and how he comforted them when it was needed, but also how he was firm when reprimand mm-hmm. was needed. And, you know, subhanAllah, Khadija, there's so many funny anecdotes when it comes to the Prophet sallallahu alaihi wasallam and his wives. And going through all of the examples and trying to pick the hadith that I was going to speak about today, it's you sit and you giggle half the time and then you cry. My goodness. There's just, it's such a beautiful lived experience. Absolutely. And you can see the reflection of your own life in the hadith of this beautiful, beautiful woman. And then you understand the reverence and why we call them the mothers of the believers. Subhanallah, one of the things.
0: So, Mu'allima, can I ask you to hold that till after the break? Because indeed, you know what, that's exactly what it's about. It's a living legacy. It's not something we read about. It's not theoretical. It's not something that we made up. It's a living legacy, and it's deeply, deeply human. It's a deeply human picture of a husband, yes, as you say, who laughed with his wives. Indeed, that most exemplary of Allah's creations. But indeed, somebody who also understood, you know, that emotions are very much a part of mm-hmm. that reality between a man and a woman. We'll continue after the break. We have Sister Wasima Hendricks, who joins us on the line today as we explore the Prophet, sallallahu alaihi wasallam, and specifically the prophetic model of marriage. marriage and what that requires from us. So we'll return after the break. 100.4 FM.
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1: It is Community Pulse on Radio 786 100.5. I'm very privileged to have on the line with us this morning Mualima Wasima Hendricks as we look at the prophetic model of marriage and what that requires from us. Mualima, I'm not even going to try to recap anything or do anything besides giving you the floor so that you can continue telling us the beautiful stories of the Prophet, peace be upon him, and his relationship with his wives.
2: Khair, inshallah. Jazakallah khair for that. Because I think I just have too many stories to tell today. But one of the stories I felt that resonated with me, because I'm a talker, I'm a bubble coasty. And I know a lot of wives are as well, you know. We love to yap our husband's ears off. And the wives of the Prophet sallallahu alaihi wasallam were no different. But his way was always to listen attentively and to respond lovingly. And in this age of instant gratification and constant distractions, you know, I think it's something that we tend to miss in couples. We, you know, when a wife or a husband comes home with a story, the spouse has the phone in the hand or we're sitting watching, you know, something. And so our distraction, our attention is always somewhere else. But in the seerah of the Prophet sallallahu alaihi wasallam, subhanallah, we see a beautiful example in the famous hadith of Zara, you know, where Sayyida Aisha radiallahu anha, she recounts an entire conversation to the Prophet sallallahu alaihi wasallam that 11 or so women were having about, you know, the challenges that they were having about with their husbands and how their husbands were treating them. And the Prophet sallallahu alaihi wasallam, because we don't have time to go into the entire hadith, but the Prophet sallallahu alaihi wasallam listens to her without interruption and he responds warmly. And what stands out for me is that he gives his complete physical and emotional focus during the conversation. And this attentiveness, I think, is especially important between spouses because it allows you to actually hear the next person. But what it does is also make your spouse feel seen. And it makes them feel as though what they are saying matters, even if it's the most, you know, mundane thing. I mean, this was a conversation that 11 women were having. And Sayyida Aisha, being the personality that she is, you know, she's telling the story very animated. And the Prophet ﷺ sits there attentive, giving his full focus to her. But one of the other things I think from the seerah that extends from this is also the Prophet ﷺ's playfulness and his affection and how he would give his wives nicknames. And, you know, there are abundant narrations about how the Prophet ﷺ played with Sayyida Aisha radiallahu anha, how they would race and watch cultural events of others together. And they even had a shared code language because there is a hadith where Sayyida Aisha radiallahu anha used to have these very playful occasional check-ins with the Prophet sallallahu alaihi wasallam, and she would ask him, how is the knot? And this was in reference to describe his love for her. So she would just out of the blue randomly be like, how is the knot today? And his answer would be like a strong binding knot. And this meant that it was secure, that it was tight, and it was unbreakable. And in some narrations, he would say that it's as strong as the first day. So, subhanAllah, mm-hmm. How many of us can actually, you know, think about our marriages in that way? That if I had to ask my husband, how is the knot today? And so, because he's by a loss.
1: Yeah, finished. But,
2: you know, I'm at the end of my tether with my patience. But subhanAllah, you know, just that the safety that he gave his wives and the beauty and the security in the way he answered Sayyida Aisha radiallahu anha. And subhanAllah, we know that the Prophet sallallahu alaihi wasallam also wasn't shy to openly admit just how deep his love was for her. And the affection includes all loving acts and gestures which are exchanged between spouses, you know, whether it's paired with or without sexual intercourse. And this, I think, is also very important for us as couples, especially who've, you know, been married for 13, 20, 25, 35 years. Because when you're newly married, all types of affection come out. But when you tend to be married for longer periods of time, I think we kind of fall into this humdrum of things and life just keeps lifing. But affection in all its forms, you know, both sexual and non-sexual, are critical ingredients for nurturing, watering, and strengthening the marital bond. And we shouldn't let shyness or certain cultural taboos deprive us of it. And there's a commentary on the Ihya Ulumuddin in the chapter of intimacy, where it is reported that the Prophet sallallahu alaihi wasallam said, "None of you should come to his wife like an animal, but rather there should be between them messengers." And when it was asked, like, "What are these messengers, O Rasulullah sallallahu alaihi wasallam?" he replied, "Kisses and sweet words."
1: Oh.
2: So, I mean, that is just an indication of how we are supposed to be approaching one another, you know, coming in the door, greeting, sharing sweet words, or not having the first question, what is down there?
1: Yeah, you know, what's up? Why is the place so untidy?
2: Exactly, you know, it's that messenger of the in-between and affection in all of its forms. It's kisses and sweet words. And subhanAllah, you know, there are countless traditions and narrations where Sayyida Aisha radiallahu anha would report, you know, incidents where the Prophet sallallahu alaihi wasallam would pick on the forehead. We know this very well because it's used in the chapter of fiqh when speaking about wudu, but where he would pick on the forehead before leaving for the masjid. Or it's specifically her narration where he would rest his head in her lap while he recited Quran, even while she was on her menses. So, you know, like these tender gestures of intentionality by drinking from the side of a cup where her lips touched is also a well-known practice of Rasulullah sallallahu alaihi wasallam. And again, we say this all the time, the gestures don't have to be grand.
1: Yeah.
2: You know, it's these subtle but strong messages of affection and connection. And one of the funniest stories for me is when Sayyida Aisha used to get upset. And because we know Sayyida Aisha is very fiery. But so when she would get upset, the Prophet sallallahu alaihi wasallam would grab her nose and he would be like, "Oh, little Aisha, oh, little Aisha," you know, to diffuse the situation. And the other beautiful nickname he had for her was Humaira. And it's so cutesy because Humaira literally means the rosy-cheeked one.
1: Oh.
2: So, I mean, that's so cute. That's
1: awesome.
2: You know, so having these nicknames for one another, I know Habibi is a very popular one, but I mean, like, Nurul Ain, the light of my eyes.
1: Yeah.
2: And, you know, not
1: when somebody addresses you like that, you are already smiling. Whatever there was in your heart, I was going to say, you're already melting away. So no matter what, whether there was a little bit of irritation, man, you think it's all right. Lost it for another day. I mean, who even wants to just continue with those endearments?
2: Exactly. And I mean, if a husband comes home, you know, yeah, Nurul Ain, ya Hayati, she's going to be fatty in your hands. So subhanAllah, I mean, like, it's nothing new to us. It's nothing new to us, Khadija. But it's so beautifully expressed in the Sunnah. I mean, these everyday gestures. And just another thing on the nicknames, Kanala, I know our community, no? Ones that are going to bring out the smile and the love in your wife. Not the ones that, you know, come with a certain connotation.
1: Yes. Or stereotypes, ugly stereotypes that or just reinforces ugly stereotypes. You know what? It's so beautiful you say that, no? And often on this exact, and I know you listen and you often send us your feedback on particular programs that we have, and particularly exactly when it comes to relationships, and you know one of the common, let's call it like grievances or gripes or really like laments that women often have is exactly that, you know, everything is clinical and functional up to the point where tonight where the lights go off and the bedroom door closes. Then there are particular expectations around sexual intimacy as if that ought to just happen even if your heart is sad or even if many of the other expectations, very reasonable expectations, have not been met. Just kindness and compassion. And that's one of the things that, again, it sounds stereotypical, but it's one of those common laments that we do. Yeah, now we listen to this and we smile and we think, you know, who doesn't want to, you know, share that intimate space with a husband if he treats you like that? And I know that there's many of our female listeners in particular that again, you know, that have spoken to us about it or messaged us about that particular matter.
2: Yes, subhanAllah. And I mean, it goes for both spouses. We understand that there are demands upon us and responsibilities. And I think I'm continuously annoyed by the fact that we are always speaking about our rights, but we are never taking ourselves out of the picture and, you know, thinking about how can I start to make this dynamic better? How can I start to make the dynamic healthier, I would say? And I mean, it goes for both men and women. There's always this knock-on effect, especially if the wife tends to feel undervalued, because there's also that undercurrent of perhaps the husband also feeling undervalued. And I think, subhanAllah, I should have probably mentioned this in the beginning, but, you know, understanding that marriage itself comes with shared values and shared sacrifices. It's not that the husband is, you know, sacrificing more than the wife and the wife is sacrificing more than the husband. I think once we actually see each other, and I say this with the utmost love and concern for everybody because it might just, you know, rub some people up the wrong way. But if we actually see one another as a human being, if we actually see one another as this person I chose to spend my life with. I mean, the romanticization, the constantly pursuing of one another should never end. Subhanallah. And then we look at couples who've been married for like 50 years and they're still so much in love. And then we start to lament our lives, but we could have made very different choices. And again, I'm not speaking about suppressing your emotions. Mm. If there's something that needs to be spoken about, speak about it. But if you are coming home from a hard day, you know, take that 5 minutes in the car and just breathe. And then when you already step out, and I mean, subhanAllah, this is what my husband does when he comes home. You know, he sits for a full 10 minutes in the garage. And he regulates himself before he comes into the house. But this is what it's going to take if you want to cultivate, you know, a loving dynamic between you and your wife, or I should rather say between you and your spouse, you know, where you have to be aware that you are just as much a co-creator of your lives together as she is. So the expectations need to drop and you need to elevate your capacity of how you then engage within your marriage. Yeah. And our time is very limited, but when going through this, you know, Khadija, I always end up asking myself a lot of questions before segments and when I prepare for segments, but I begin to ask myself a lot of questions. And I think, subhanAllah, the community should as well, you know, because when did it become so hard for us to speak frankly about our loves for our spouse? Why has it become so common for us to just be lamenting and complaining?
1: Absolutely. About what we do?
2: we forget all of the beautiful things that he does do.
1: And celebrate, because, and celebrate one another. Because if you start like that, I love the fact that you said that, and I want us perhaps in our last four or five minutes or so. I think that is such a beautiful reminder. Okay, mm-hmm. Our technician indicates 3 minutes. So it's such a beautiful reminder that it starts with that. It starts with us seeing the beauty. The responsibility doesn't rest with one partner. It's for all of us, you know, to recognize that respect, affection, patience, that ought to be par for the course. And as you said, not in the grand once a year birthday gestures. It's in the daily. Yeah, it's in the daily things. We're very happy to tell our listeners that inshallah this conversation with Mualima Wasima will continue next week. So between now and next week, Mualima Wasima, talk us through maybe some practical behaviors, you know, looking to the prophetic example that we can start with.
2: I think I've mentioned quite a few. But subhanAllah, you know, the Prophet ﷺ showed us that softness and strength can coexist beautifully. It doesn't take away any of your masculinity if you are going to be soft with your wife, if you are going to praise your wife for the food she made. And subhanAllah, we can't pick and choose what we want to practice of the sunnah if we say that we want to awaken our Muhammadan potential, or if we want to, you know, follow in his footsteps. But again, you know, coming home, take that 5-10 minutes to just regulate if you've had a hard day. Breathe. Step into your home with a smile on your face. And I'm not saying fake it, but if you are feeling weary, the Prophet ﷺ said to Sayyidina Umar radiallahu anhu, "Shall I not inform you about the best treasure that a man can have?" And when Sayyidina Umar asked, "What is it, Ya Rasulullah?" he said, "It is a virtuous woman who fills him with joy whenever he looks at her."
1: Oh, wow.
2: So see your wife as a comfort when you come home. Even if you come home and she steps in and she's telling you the washing machine is leaking and the microwave is broken, you look at her and you smile and you hug her. And the same goes for wives, you know. When your husbands do come home, or when you step into the house, so see the mess that you have in your house as a rizq you have. Not everybody gets to go home to someone. Not everybody gets to go home to a messy house. I think we've just built up all of these expectations and these standards, and we've forgotten the simplicity of what it is to practice the sunnah and to bring it into our lives, subhanAllah. And I mean, you can pick and choose a nickname for your spouse and use that as a date night idea, you know? Chat about which nicknames they like, or test a few on them and see how they respond. And subhanAllah, just to end off, we ask that Allah place love between us and our spouses, and allow us comfort and mercy in our homes, you know, subhanAllah, and that He spread love and peace throughout the ummah. And last piece of advice from our teacher, Habib Umar, Hafizullah. He advises that a man worships Allah by treating his wife well. He worships Allah by being a good companion to his wife. And he worships Allah by smiling at his wife, by thanking his wife when she does something good. And most of all, he worships Allah even through the food which he places in her mouth. So again, a whole lot of advices and things that we can take home and maybe start implementing. Share a plate of food with your wife. So instead of buying two plates, you know, eat from one plate. Drink from one cup and drink from the side where she drank. Unless you're a germaphobe, then you have a bit of an issue. But subhanAllah,
1: that's where intimacy starts. That's exactly where intimacy starts. It starts with sharing the food.
2: That bring you closer to one another, so that when you do close the bedroom door tonight, you know, her heart's already melted and she already wants to be close to you. And, you know, going to bed with her head on your chest, subhanAllah, that's a beautiful way to end your day.
1: Absolutely, absolutely. It ought to be that. It ought to be a space of safety, emotional mm-hmm. and otherwise, a space of tranquility in every single way. And hence, I love the way you ended it off now, because intimacy starts there. Intimacy starts around the table, you know, and in those conversations as you are doing whatever it is, the chores or seeing to the children. Mm-hmm. That's indeed where it starts. Shukran so, so much, Mualima Wasima, for sharing these beautiful, beautiful stories with us and reminding us that it really is about learning about the character of the Prophet, peace be upon him, but more than that, to bring it into our relationships, that spousal relationship, more important than anything. Next week, we'll explore the Prophet sallallahu alaihi wasallam and his treatment of his family and what it means to build homes that are filled with mercy, dignity, and love. Juma Mubarak again. And please do send our fondest salams to your husband. And until we meet again, inshallah, assalamu alaikum.
2: Wa alaikum assalam wa rahmatullahi wa barakatuh. Juma Mubarak.
1: That's how we wrap up a Community Pulse today. Shortly, we will be playing out with another beautiful rendition of Surah Kahf in our Quran Time segment. Just a reminder that the outside broadcast team will be bringing Juma live to your homes from the Medina Musalla, that's at the Vangate Mall prayer facilities. Do pop by and come and greet the team. So is altijd een absolute plezier en een voorrecht om die ochend in hulle geselskap te spandeer. Ons op jy te rustige naweek. Do stay safe. And a reminder of all of those events that's taking place this weekend. Have yourself a beautiful one. Stay tuned to Radio 786. Lots more coming your way. But from myself, Khadija Ajam, on behalf of the entire Community Pulse team, have a lovely, lovely weekend. Until Monday, inshallah, stay safe. Assalamu alaikum.
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1: Living with type 2 diabetes and planning to fast during Ramadan, Tearfly Trial Center is recruiting for the Achieve Ram Clinical Research Study, which is investigating a medication in adults with type 2 diabetes who intend to fast during Ramadan. You may be eligible if you are 18 to 65 years old, have type 2 diabetes, and intend to fast during Ramadan. If you'd like to learn more about the study and find out whether you may qualify, contact the team on 021-957-9400 or WhatsApp 079-578-4731. This study has been approved by SAHPRA and the Responsible Ethics Committee.
0: Yeah, the difference.

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2: Assalamu alaikum and good afternoon. I am Khadija Davids. Groups like AfriForum have created a platform for an apartheid criminal like Foto Basson, known as Dr. Death. Anti-apartheid activist Dr. Alan Busak says that while this may be expected of a group like AfriForum, it's the people who have bought tickets to hear how Basson had created chemical formations to use against black people in South Africa that are of real concern. Basson was funded by the apartheid state to formulate these chemicals. Busak says that the people attending Basson's talk have chosen to see apartheid as a system that was not oppressive, rather as a means to protect their false understanding of white supremacy. Busak says that with the years of uprising against apartheid and the advent of democracy in South Africa, these white supremacists lost their dominance.
3: And that's why they were so deeply, deeply hurt that the will of the God as they saw it has been rejected, not just by people in general, but by the very same Christian communities to which they felt connected. Now, that is a thing that they have not forgiven us for, that they have not forgiven the people for. So this return is fits in with a worldwide global rise of white fear, of what some academic called white fragility. They are so fragile in their egos and in their, they feel so insecure. That's why they have in the United States the displacement theory that immigration must be stopped because the end of immigration is to displace white people from their God-given place and God-given place of supremacy and domination.
2: Anti-apartheid activist Dr. Alan Busak. The possibility of water restrictions in Cape Town has increased as the municipality anticipates a drier summer season. Mayoral Committee member for Water and Sanitation Zaid Badruddin says that the dry winter and uncertain rainfall have put renewed pressure on the metro's water supply. Badruddin told News 24 that the city is applying its mind and considering all the information available on the need to implement restrictions in the coming weeks. And this will be to safeguard the city's water supply. The city's latest water outlook report shows that water demand has exceeded the 1.5% target for the 2025 to 2026 financial year. A 44-year-old man has been arrested in connection with the killing of four men who were necklaced in Dunoon last month. Police say the suspect is expected to face four counts of murder when he appears in the Cape Town's Magistrates Court on Monday. Provincial Serious Violent Crime Unit detectives, assisted by members of the Tactical Response Team, detained the suspect after pursuing what they described as valuable information which led them to a person of interest. The men were assaulted and set alight in an open field near the N7 off-ramp to Malibongwe Drive. They have been accused of terrorizing residents in the Zwezwe informal settlement. It claimed that they had allegedly kicked in doors of shacks in that area, and it's alleged that at one shack they robbed the victims and raped a female. Members of the community are said to have then mobilized in search of the attackers. Many citizens have been left frustrated by the stubbornly high levels of crime and the slow criminal justice system, preventing law-abiding citizens from feeling safe. The removal of Malusi Gigaba as the co-chairperson of Parliament's Joint Standing Committee on Defence was procedurally incorrect. This is according to National Assembly Speaker Toko Didiza. This week, the committee heard that Gigaba was relieved of his duties and that ANC MP Mzimazi Hala would replace him. The Economic Freedom Fighters had flagged this issue, calling for the Speaker to overturn Hala's election. The party argued that the process was illegal, and the EFF had also been calling for Gigaba's removal for months. Washington has extended the African Growth and Opportunity Act despite threats to exclude South Africa from the preferential trade program, this as U.S. President Donald Trump signed it into law. The two-year extension passed Congress without substantive policy changes, giving a sense of continuity for exporters across the African continent. And it comes after months of delays and questions about the future of the trade program. Uber ending its operations in Nigeria and Uganda shows that the American e-hailing company has no interest in Africa developing for its own sake. This is a criticism from political economist Professor Rasikan Maharaj. He says that Uber had lost its foothold in these countries and sought to protect its interests. Maharaj notes that Uber will only focus on making profits and ensuring that they flow to the United States.
4: This underlines the fact that for Africa and our growth, we really need to also remember that we need a well-functioning public transport infrastructure. And this needs to operate not on individual vehicles itself, but this is what, you know, allows us to move on bulk routes. And this lowers overall costs for consumers and then allows people to use ride hailing, you know, to complete the last kilometer or so of their travel itself.
2: Political economist Professor Rasikan Maharaj. Recapping the top story on Radio 786 at this hour, groups like AfriForum have created a platform for an apartheid criminal like Fojiposon, known as Dr. Death. Anti-apartheid activist Dr. Alan Busak says that while this may be expected of a group like AfriForum, it's the people who have bought tickets to hear how Busak created chemical formations to use against black people in South Africa that are of real concern. Busak says that the people attending Busak's talk have chosen to see apartheid as a system that was not oppressive, rather as a means to protect their false understanding of white supremacy. That's news for now. More follows on Radio 786 at 2 o'clock.
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1: Time now for the latest Janaza update. It is the Janaza of Zakaria Ayub Adam, son of Fatima Ghouri Adam and late Hassan Adam from 58 St. John's Road, Lansdowne. Time of Janaza is at 12 p.m. Salatul Janaza takes place at York Road and thereafter to the Pook Road, Kabristan. You can contact the family at 082-402-3265 and that the Janaza of Zakaria Ayub Adam, son of Fatima Ghouri Adam and late Hassan Adam. Time of Janaza is at 12 p.m. You can contact the family at 082-402-3265. It is also the Janaza of Mariam Khester Ni Nasib from 14 Sir Alfred Avenue, Lansdowne. Time of Janaza is at 12:15. Salatul Janaza takes place at Masjid Al Furqan Islamia and thereafter to the Mowbray Kabristan. You can contact the family on 063-500-3507. And that the Janaza of Mariam Khester Ni Nasib. Time of Janaza is at 12:15. You can contact the family at 063-500-3507.

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4: 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Assalamu alaikum wa rahmatullahi wa barakatuh. Akila Kasim in your company. A home welcome and Juma Mubarak to you, your loved ones, and of course those you find yourself gathered with for this afternoon. And as we get into the AMA weekly update, now the Amman School of Excellence in Lebanon is a project of Africa Muslims Agency, which began in 2021 to bring education to refugee children excluded from the mainstream schooling system. Now joining us today to share more about the growth and impact of the school is AMA's Head of Education, Mr. Ashraf Gangrika. Assalamu alaikum, how are you? Shukran for joining us and Juma Mubarak.
5: Wa alaikum salam wa rahmatullahi wa barakatuh, Sister Akila, and the listenerships of Radio 786. It's an honor and a pleasure to be speaking to you, and Juma Mubarak to everyone. It's always a special thing to be engaging you in the radio station, inshallah. Thank you.
4: Shukran for your time, and shukran, of course, for sharing the space with us this afternoon. Now, remind us about how the school started and what conditions faced the children who joined Amman in 2021.
5: Bismillahir Rahmanir Rahim. Yes, this is a very important question because the school didn't just start in a vacuum, all right? That's not the case. That, oh no, what can we do? We had nothing else to do. Let's start a school. No, no, no. In 2011, as we know, the Syrian civil war, for want of better words, right? That started, escalated 2012, 2013. And at that time, it led to a mass exodus, migration, forced removal, displacement of people. And the time, Akila and the listeners, it was the largest displacement of human beings ever. So about 3.5 million people, in fact, left their homes in Syria, and maybe 2.5 million of them ended up in Lebanon. And I want to say to you, Lebanon is like a really small little country. You could drive to the north, from the north to the south, to the east, to the west, all in one day. Not a problem, right? And so suddenly these 2.5 million people were squeezed into a small area and they were housed in plastic camps. And I mean this, you know, they had rudimentary structures and plastic that covered it. And so AMA was busy in these camps since then. In a nutshell, what then transpired, we'd go in and feed and clothe and trying to improve the conditions in the camps. And we'd obviously see the children, and one's heart always goes out to the kids. And they were doing nothing, man. They were just hanging around. There was a word that was coined. They were doing dumpster diving. They would scratch in the dumps and try to find something that they can either find something to eat or maybe to recycle and sell that. Or they'd be working on the lands of the farmers. They had no access to education because the Lebanese state schools didn't take them in. And so incredibly high rate of illiteracy. You'd need 12, 13, 14, 15, 16-year-old kids who couldn't read or write. They literally couldn't write their own names. And we then realized and knew that in order to change their lives as the right of every child throughout the world, they needed to be in school. And it's in that context that we established the Amman School of Excellence. So right in the beginning, Akina, I want to dispel any notion that this is Akshayim, a school for refugee children, so it's like a shack under a tree. No, AMA bought a existing school building, a triple-story building in sand, brick and mortar, that today there's a library, there's a science lab, coding and robotics is being taught. Yeah. It's run, you know, professionally. So to have moved the kids then from the camps of idleness, of despair, of doing nothing into an institution and learning, Alhamdulillah, that is the context of where we found the kids and where we've taken the kids to, Alhamdulillah.
4: And speaking about the success of measures, what are some of the key measures of success that you have seen in the school over the time?
5: So, yeah. Now, you know, I'm going to measure success two ways, right? There are obviously very many ways, but I just want to highlight two things. The easy one is to speak about academics, because that can be measured in terms of test reports. And so I'm lucky to go to the school 2-3 times a year. And I really want to sincerely extend an open invitation to anyone who they wish to accompany, I mean, at their cost. They are welcome to do so, particularly those who sponsor the children. So, in terms of, I was there in June, July, the end of the academic year, and the school now again starts at the end of September. That's the case in the Northern Hemisphere.
4: Yeah.
5: Now, Akila, the a great joy is the academic success of these children. I'll be honest, the first 2 years were tough, man. To teach kids about the discipline of sitting quietly in a classroom, teaching a 14, 15-year-old to, you know, the alphabet, oh, it was a struggle. But alhamdulillah, Allah's mercy and, you know, the dedication of the staff, the progress has been nothing short of phenomenal, and I mean this sincerely, to such an extent that the academic standard of the school currently is comparable, if not higher, than any of the surrounding schools, whether they be state or private schools. So suddenly this is a school where other kids want to come to as well. So generally the school was established for Syrian refugee children. Palestinian refugee children attend the school as well. But now there's a demand by some of the Lebanese families to say, no, we want to come to the school. So the notion of excellence in academics, you know, alhamdulillah, that has been established. But the greatest success has been the transformation in the lives of these children, meaning the self-worth, the self-esteem of these children has undergone a phenomenal transformation. So that the child that used to be shy, insecure, having no dreams or future, felt that they was not part of a normal society, now wakes up in the morning, puts on a school uniform, puts a school bag on his or her back, is picked up by the school bus and taken to school where teaching and learning takes place. Now, it's impossible, really, if Allah has blessed us with children, it's impossible to imagine your child, let's say, aged from 6 to 15, not being in a school, not being able to read or write. Because for us, this is a norm. But for these children, this was their reality. And so Aman's School of Excellence is this beacon of light, this beacon of hope. And that transformation from shy, insecure, to now confident, speaking about what he or she wants to do after they leave the school, talking about tertiary studies, etc. That, for me, is the greatest success. Because quite honestly, Akila, the more we can positively influence the life of a child, the better the chances are that they will grow up to be productive and good adult human beings. And as a society, no matter where we are in the world, that is what is needed most.
4: Shukran for sharing that. That is very inspirational, and I hope the listeners draw some inspiration of that. Now, Lebanon has faced much uncertainty and conflict since 2021. Have you been able to continue with your commitment to education during these periods?
5: Yes, alhamdulillah, that's, you know, been, again, credit to the teaching staff. I mean, there was a time in April, it was a Wednesday, where, you know, they had 10 minutes of absolute slaughter. 100 bombs went off, you know, attacked by the Zionist forces. So we know, for example, up till today, you know, it's particularly in South Lebanon, constant bombing, et cetera, et cetera. So for that Wednesday, when that happened, the school was closed for 1 week. And immediately the next day, Hamla, online teaching and learning was taking place. So the school has an emergency plan. I mean, we did it, you know, in our country, you know, during COVID, etc. Suddenly everybody became Zoom and Google Meet experts, etc. So in Lebanon, this is a norm. And quite honestly, after 1 week, the kids came back. Part of the school is to offer psychosocial support. So those children who maybe experienced the loss of loved ones, those people whose apartment blocks were bombed, I mean, that's the reality. They were able to receive the trauma support that they desperately needed. But school has carried on. There's never been a notion of the uncertainty, or we don't know what's going to happen, So let's rather just be safe and let's not come to school. No, school has carried on, exams were completed, reports were handed out, and really kudos to the staff for making sure that this has been the case, alhamdulillah.
4: Now, what has the support of donors mean for these children and these families? And I know you mentioned, why would you encourage someone to donate towards the Amman School in Lebanon?
5: The easy answer, Akila, is that it's life-changing. That the greatest joy is when you are able to invest in another human being, particularly a child, who has literally no way of thanking you apart from making dua. But imagine you just stop and think that if you contribute towards the education of a young child, it's life-changing. Because the alternative is so harrowing to think about. Because what would happen to somebody who has no reading skills, no writing skills, no numeracy skills, right? So the notion of you are educating someone who can then take their rightful place in society, that's mind-boggling. And so this is the opportunity. 25,200 rand is the cost per annum. So that would be school fees. But it's not just pay the money. You are literally adopting this child, and then you will get feedback, 3 reports per year, a video from the kid to see how the kid is doing. And we'd consider that a sadaqa tujariya, yes? Because this person will educate him or herself, gain this knowledge, might apply the knowledge, and inshallah, the donor, the sponsor, will share in this reward. So it's a complete no-brainer. And you can pay the amount off. But I don't just want to speak about the money. I want us to focus on what would it mean to keep a child in school. That here we are on the southern tip of Africa, and you are able to contribute to keeping somebody in school in this little country called Lebanon, ravaged by war, where the family were forced to flee their home in Syria. And this sense of giving and feeling good about it is what it's all about. The cost, as I said, is 25,200 rand. You can either go on a website or you can go on, you know, opposite the famous Roadhouse, is our offices in that green building in Belgravia Road, and pop in. And if you don't have all the amount of money, 25,200, it's okay. Pay part. Pay off the 25,200 rand on a monthly basis, 2,500 over 10 months. Get families together, 25 people can give 1,000 rand. But you are educating someone, and in that way, you are changing their life for forever, inshallah. That's why we must get involved.
4: Mr. Ashraf, shukran so much for sharing the space with us this afternoon and sharing your stories with us to make us feel heartfelt, getting us a snippet of what it's like being part of the Amman School in Lebanon.
5: Alhamdulillah, shukran so much for having us. And I trust and pray, of course, that you, Akila, and everybody else at the station, Allah blesses and rewards you, and you go from strength to strength, inshallah. Wa alaikum salam wa rahmatullahi wa barakatuh.
4: Wa alaikum salam wa rahmatullahi wa barakatuh. And that, Ashraf Gangrika, AMA's Head of Education. The story of the Amman School of Excellence in Lebanon is ultimately a story about the power of education to create the opportunity, restore hope, and give children a chance to build a better future. And since its establishment in 2021, the school has work to support refugee children who were excluded from the mainstream education system, continuing that commitment even through periods of uncertainty and conflict. And behind every classroom lesson and opportunity is a community of supporters and donors who help make this work possible. A sincere shukran to Mr. Ashraf Gangrika, Head of Education at Africa Muslims Agency, for joining us and sharing more about the growth and impact of the Amman School. Because when we invest in a child's education, we're not only changing one life, we're helping to shape an entire future. Do check out the African Muslims Agency website for more information as to how you can make those contributions. Shortly, we cross over to the live Jumu'ah broadcast as Radio 786 broadcasts from Madina Musalla in Vangate.
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5: Living with type 2 diabetes and planning to fast during Ramadan, Tearflay Trial Center is recruiting for the Achieve Ram Clinical Research Study, which is investigating a medication in adults with type 2 diabetes who intend to fast during Ramadan. You may be eligible if you are 18 to 65 years old, have type 2 diabetes, and intend to fast during Ramadan. If you'd like to learn more about this study and find out whether you may qualify, contact the team on 021-957-9400 or WhatsApp 079-578-4731. This study has been approved by SAHPRA and the Responsible Ethics Committee.
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7: Today's live Jumu'ah broadcast is kindly brought to you by the following official sponsors: Islamic Relief, African Muslims Agency, Vilili Dendoke Patonis, Elite Power Trade, AHK Motor Spares, Sali and Sali Attorneys, Adams Muslim Butchery, Midi Place Pharmacy Woodstock, Anissa's Takeaways, and BP Oasis Edu George. And these are the following additional sponsors. For the Isalu Thawab of the following people: for beloved husband and father, Ishmael Adams, who passed away the 1st of Muharram, 1428, and precious daughter and sister, Jawaya Abrams, who passed away the 10th of Rajab, 1442, from wife and mother Fatima, children, sisters, brothers, grand, great-grandchildren, and the rest of the Adams and Richards family. My granddaughter Akila Daniels and mother Amina Samuels, Zubair and Isham Corneliusen, and daughter-in-law Mishka Daniels, who passed away the 8th of June, 10th September 2007, 9th January 2014, 7 and 10 years ago, and 9th January 2021, and 14th January 2023, from grandmother and daughter Auntie Kulsum Daniels. For my beloved husband, Muhammad Taki Date, and all marhum, from wife Kushambi Gam Date and the Parker family. My parents, Karima and Suleiman Wahid, who passed away the 4th of June 2021 and 18th August 2008, corresponding with Shaban 1443 and Tulkaida 1429 respectively, from daughter Shahida, grandchildren Noor, Amanullah, Nabila, Nazrina, great-grandchildren Ziyad, Irshad, Isra, and all family and friends. For a husband, Abdul Sattar Ishmael Parker, and son and brother, Intikab Ishmael, who passed away the 27th of February 2024, corresponding with the 16th Shaban 1445 and the 25th March 2003, corresponding with the 3rd of Ramadan 1444 respectively, from wife and mother Sophia, children Rahima, Shakil, Firdaus, Aisha, Abdul Qadir, Roshana, Zahid Hussein, Asim, grandchildren, and all members of the Ishmael, Parker, Ahmad, and Sarang families. For our beloved parents, Sadia and Ibrahim Amin Kaska, also known as Chapi Chicha,

0: and niece Nashima from daughter Nurjan Kaskakuru, children, granddaughter and husband. For my husband Muideen and son Firoz Dawood and parents Jainab and Alimia Sunday, for wife and mother Latifa, children Nasima Nazreen Ibrahim, daughter-in-law Shahida and all grandchildren. My parents Jainab and Alimia Sunday and loving husband and father Muhammad Amin Ali Gilgalay, who passed away the 9th of June 2021, and Mariam Sunday Makta, from wife and daughter Yasmin, children Hasina, Siraj, Nisar, Insaf, and grandchildren Nazneen, Azra, Zahreen, Fayyad, Siyad, and Niaz. For the Salathwab of my brother, Nazim Sunday, who passed away on the 18th of March from wife and children. For the Salathwab for the following deceased, Muhammad Shafiq Isaacs, baby Zahra Arinsa, Sabriya Isaacs, Khawa Isaacs, Muhammad Isaacs, Ahmad Isaacs, Farouk Isaacs, Abdurrahman Isaacs, Sister Khairunisa Isaacs, Ibrahim Isaacs, Haji Jainab Khan, Abdul Hamid Khan, Ibrahima Khan, Mahedin Khan, Fahima Khan, and Ridwan Festa. May Allah forgive all their shortcomings, grant them His infinite mercy, illuminate and widen their graves, grant them peace and comfort in Akhirah, and bless them the highest rank in Jannah. Ameen. Forever in our hearts and lovingly remembered by the Isaacs family. A husband and father, Abdul Haq Adam, who passed away the 7th of November 2003, corresponding with the 3rd of Rabiul Thani, from loving wife Fatima, children, and the rest of family and friends. Our beloved parents, Asa and Thabit Beni, and youngest brother, Muhammad Abdullah Beni, who passed away the 20th of March 2003, 9th June 1992, and 3rd November 2016, respectively, fondly remembered by Noor, Yusuf, Faisal, Firoza, Zuraya Beni, respective spouses, grand and great-grandchildren. My husband Mahdi and son Shamil Bush, beloved mother Fatima Nitrash, grandmother Raida and sister Raida Muhammad, from wife and mother Hasina Bush. My husband Ibrahim Abdulatif Sadwalker and daughter-in-law Naz Barveen, from wife Mariam and children. A beloved husband and father Muhammad Siraj Isaacs, who passed away the 27th of October 2013, from wife Aiza and son Munir. For the Salathawab of our father, Numan Wafa, from children Layla and Thabit. Our beloved father, Talib Adams, who passed away the 1st of Shaban, corresponding with the 7th of May 2016, from wife Fatima, children, grand, great-grandchildren, Mikael, Rayyan, Iman, Samia, and Noor. For Roshana Didrix, who passed away the 2nd of July 2025, and her grandfather, Ibrahim Muhammad, who passed away the 10th of December 2019, from the entire Muhammad and Harris family. For the Salathawab of our beloved father, Haji Muhammad Siddiq Abrams, who passed away the 10th of July 2009. Our mother, Haji Saraya Abrams, who passed away the 6th of March 2020. And son, Muhammad Shakil Abrams, who passed away the 17th of August 2025. From Shafiq, Akila, Amara and Almaz. May the Almighty be merciful to all our loved ones and grant them Jannatul Firdaus. Ameen.
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Made on Friday, then proceed diligently to the remembrance of Allah and leave your business. 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

0: 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Imam Imam Mahmoud Khatib. The Adhan will be rendered by Haji Nasif. Chairman here is Haji Ali Akbar, inshallah. And we shall now join. We shall now join the Imam for the Tuch de Batok Salah, the 76 with the Jumma program. He's on the Vanguard Medina Musalla. And we shall now join Imam Mahmoud Khatib.
1: The Sahaba, as well as the Awliya was Salihin and all the Marhumin in our families, may Allah subhanahu wa ta'ala add it to our Mizani Hasanat and grant them a qabr which is so illuminated that they can see. As far as the eyes, they can see the gardens of Jannah. And may Allah subhanahu wa ta'ala make it such that they have a wide qabr and that the breezes of Jannah descend upon them. And may Allah subhanahu wa ta'ala make it such, antum salafuna wa nahnu bil athar wa nahnu insha'allahu bikum lahiqoon. May Allah subhanahu wa ta'ala grant it such that we will follow in their footsteps. And may Allah grant it such that we will be ma'an nabiyyin wa siddiqeen wa shuhada'i wa salihin. 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

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The people we met with, they said, please convey our love and salams to the people of South Africa and your jama'ah. And those that we met on the 12th of Rabiul Awal in Madinat al-Munawwara, in the prophetic courtyard, and all the special and holy places and ziyarah places in Madinat al-Munawwara, they asked us to convey their love and salams to each and every one of you. So as a first amana, we convey that to all of you. And especially today with the listeners of Radio 786, it makes it easier for us to convey that amana to the whole community of Cape Town and beyond. أيها الأحبة في الله, السلام عليكم ورحمة الله تعالى وبركاته. 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At that time of Subh Sadiq, Allah subhanahu wa ta'ala gave us an opportunity to rejoice. 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And that's why you will find amazingly on the 12th of Rabiul Awal in Madinatul Munawwara, you will find people from all over the world flocking. Those who want to express their love in many forms, whether it's the recitation of Al-Quran Al-Kareem, which praises the Prophet Muhammad sallallahu alayhi wa sallam from the Alif of Alhamd to the 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This beautiful poetry that was recited by Sayyidina Hassan bin Thabit, which the Prophet sallallahu alayhi wa sallam himself built a minbar for him and said with his own words that Allah sends Ruhul Qudus to assist Sayyidina Hassan as long as he is praising and defending the honor of the Rasul sallallahu alayhi wa sallam amongst the myriad of munafiqoon and the naysayers that were trying to slander the Prophet Muhammad sallallahu alayhi wa sallam. But this journey that we went for in Rabiul Awal, Alhamdulillah, with a group of 75 people, Allah subhanahu wa ta'ala bless everyone. We was very special for many reasons. In addition, we had the honor of taking two of our muadhins from the Madinah Musalla to go with us on this sacred journey, with the help of many of the musallis and the well-wishers of this Musalla, Brother Ali himself and many others. Everyone made a contribution, because the man who calls the adhan Butanasif, he is 70 years old and he hasn't been to the Baytullah al-Haram. And Allah subhanahu wa ta'ala, through all your du'as and all your support, Allah subhanahu wa ta'ala made it possible for him to get onto the plane for the first time. So you can imagine how Butanasif must have felt when he now entered in the airport and he's sitting on the plane for his first epic journey of his life, going to Makkah al-Mukarramah to perform the Umrah at the birthplace of the Prophet sallallahu alaihi wasallam, at the time of his birth in Makkah al-Mukarramah, to being present there at the library where the actual birthplace of the Rasul sallallahu alaihi wasallam is, and to make tawaf of the Kaaba in the holy month of Rabiul Awal, Rabiul Anwar, and then to go on the 12th of Rabiul Awal to be there in Madinat al-Munawwara and to express delight at the birth of the light, as Aba Qatada al-Ansari radiyallahu anhu su'ila an siyami yawm al-ithnain, he asked about, Ya Rasulullah, why do you fast on a Monday? He said, Dhaka yawm
yawmin wulidtu fihi. It is the day in which I was born, O kama qal, saddaqta ya Rasul Kareem. The Rasul sallallahu alayhi wa sallam did not allow for his birthday to go unmarked, except that he did a special act of worship as a commemoration and a rejoicement for that great ni'mah that Allah subhanahu wa ta'ala brought him onto this planet, and on top of that to make him rahmatul lil alameen. Not only a mercy to Mother Earth, but a mercy, a rahmah to all the alameen, which is interpreted as kullu ma siwallah. Everything other than Allah is alameen. He is a rahmah on everything. So it was a great honor for us to be there at that specific moment, that specific time, khususiyah of makan, that specific place, khususiyah of zaman, that specific time, and khususiyah of insan, those special wafdullah, invited guests of Allah subhanahu wa ta'ala, that have come all the way to the Kaaba to experience those 120 rahmah associated with the Kaaba alone. 60 rahmah for circumambulating around the Kaaba, anti-clockwise, as if to say, Ya Allah, let me get washed in the washing machine of Makkah, so that I can anti-clockwise turn back the clock in time, because in my past I committed many sins. So Ya Allah, let me go anti-clockwise, as if symbolically I'm turning the clock back in time, so Allah can cleanse you, so that when you leave the mataf and you continue your life clockwise, we will do it much better. 60 rahmah associate with just that tawaf. If Allah grants you half a rahmah, half a mercy, your life is made. How about 60 rahmah? 60 rahmah, subhanallah. That's why when you enter, you have to go in ihram, because it is such a magnanimous grandeur of rahmah descending that you need to be in special clothing, and not

Later, in Masjid al-Aqsa became the first Qibla. Allah subhanahu wa ta'ala say, Bi Bakkata Mubarakah. Makkah is the whole area, but Bakkah is the place where the actual Kaaba is situated. Bi Bakkata Mubarakan. Wa Hudan lil Alamin. It's a blessing for you. Not only a blessing, it is a guidance for you.

Kaaba. Fati Rahmah for just praying in front of the Kaaba. Wattakhidhu min maqam Ibrahim musalla. Look, Sayyidina Ibrahim alayhi salatu wasalam, he built the Kaaba with the instruments from Jannah. Allah sent him a rock that was like a heister. He stood on that rock, but the rock was made very soft for Khalilur Rahman, so that he does not feel discomfort. So soft that his footprints became etched. And his footprints is no difference than the footprints of Sayyidina Muhammad sallallahu alayhi wa alihi wa sallam. If you want to see the footprint of Sayyidina Muhammad sallallahu alayhi wa sallam, go to Maqam Ibrahim and see the footprint of his father Ibrahim Khalilur Rahman alayhim as-salatu wa salam. Their footprints are the same. Inna awwala bayti, inna awwala an-nas bi Ibrahim alladhina ittaba'u hadha an-nabi. They all say that they follow the footsteps of Ibrahim. The Jews say that we follow Abraham. The Christians say we follow Abraham. The Muslims say we follow Ibrahim alayhim as-salatu wa salam. But Allah says hadha an-nabi. This Nabi is the true one who follows in the footsteps of Sayyidina Ibrahim. 40 rahmah just for praying in front of the Kaaba. And then you get 20 rahmah by just looking at the Kaaba. Allahu Akbar. Subhanallah. You get 20 rahmah just by looking at the Kaaba. Allah subhanahu wa ta'ala makes it impossible. It's as if he's making it impossible for a person to go to Jahannam. Come to my Baytullah al-Haram and I'll make it a barakah, mubarakan, wahudan lil alameen. Not only a guidance for you, but guidance for the entire alameen. Now that you have seen the beauty of the Kaaba and you have drank the zamzam, zamzam bima shuriba laha, whatever niyyah you make with zamzam, after your tawaf, you make your two raka'at sunnah to tawaf, and then you go and drink some zamzam. Allahumma atini imanan kamilan, wa amanan da'iman, wa rizqan wasa'an, wa shifa'an min kulli da'in wa saqama. You recite these du'as knowing very well with yaqeen that these du'as are mustajab. I'm reading it, reciting it, whilst I'm drinking the zamzam facing Ka'batul Musharrafa. And then from there I go to Safa Marwa. Inna as-safa wal marwata min sha'airillah. 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The takbirat are constantly, and we had such a beautiful umrah, and Buta Nasif was in front with us, and as we were going between Safa and Marwa we were reciting Allah

Alhamd, between Safa and Marwa, the South African contingent, all the way from Cape Town, Johannesburg and Durban, all of us were together reciting the takbirat in the way that we recite it every Eid morning. We brought an Eid to the Safa and Marwa. There was a happiness and a rejoicement because this Safa Marwa is different to when we do it at other times. This time we are doing it inna Safa wal Marwata min sha'airillah, and we are attaching it to Qul bi fadlillahi wa bi rahmatihi fa bidhalika falyafrahu. This time we are doing it in happiness, rejoicing at the birth of Sayyidina Muhammad sallallahu alaihi wasallam. Idhharu surur li mawlid an-nur. We are expressing delight at the birth of the light, just a few meters away, because when you come out of Marwa and you look on the right hand side, there is the library of Makkah, the actual birthplace of the Prophet Muhammad sallallahu alaihi wasallam in Shibb Abi Talib, and those four women that were honored to be there at the time of his birth to assist his mother, Amina, Sayyidatina Amina bint Wahab. Those four women, Baraka al-Tha'laba al-Habashiyya, Ummu Ayman, she was assisted by Fatima al-Thaqafiyya, and al-Shifa, she the mother of Abdul Rahman ibn Auf, and Thuwayba al-Aslamiyya, the slave girl of Abu Lahab, who was freed just by the announcement of the birth of his brother's son, his late brother's son, Abdullah's son, Muhammad was born. Abu Lahab was so happy at the birth of Sayyidina Muhammad sallallahu alaihi wasallam. At that moment, he freed Thuwayba, and she was amongst those who assisted the mother of the Rasul sallallahu alaihi wasallam. All those thoughts come to our mind. We are right there by Darul Arqam, where the first secret place where the Muslims were propagating Islam in the early difficult years, Darul Arqam, Arqam bin Arqam, his home was the secret rendezvous place where the Sahaba used to gather. These were the magical moments in which we performed the Umrah. You can imagine that feeling, that knowing very well that the Prophet sallallahu alaihi wasallam, 53 years of his life, he spent in and around those places where we are making tawaf, where we are making the Safa Marwa, where we are going for ziyarah. Each of those things bring back memories on how the Rasul sallallahu alaihi wasallam struggled and how he sacrificed so that we can get this beautiful deen of Islam. And then we proceeded to Madinat al-Munawwara to be there. And what's important for us to reflect upon is that if you look at the Prophet Muhammad sallallahu alaihi wasallam, the first book that describes the moral, physical and spiritual qualities of the Prophet Muhammad sallallahu alaihi wasallam, his qualities and the description and the greatness of Sayyidina Muhammad sallallahu alaihi wasallam, the first book of reference that is a reference for all of us is Al-Quranul Kareem. This Quran, the pre-eternal divine speech of Allah subhanahu wa ta'ala, is the supreme character reference of Sayyidina Muhammad sallallahu alaihi wasallam. Many of the scholars say, if you want to see the Prophet sallallahu alaihi wasallam, then look into the Quran. When Sayyida Aisha, As-Siddiqa bint As-Siddiq, our mother, Umm al-Mu'mineen, when they asked her, can you describe him? Can you describe the Prophet Muhammad sallallahu alaihi wasallam? She said, have you not read the Quran? Kana khuluquhu al-Quran. He is the personification of the Quran. Kana al-Quran yamshi bayna an-nas. It's as if the Quran developed legs. It developed legs and it was walking amongst the people. And that's why if you look at even Anas bin Malik, you know Anas bin Malik, beautiful story around him. His mother was Ummu Sulaym. When the Prophet sallallahu alaihi wasallam came into Madinat al-Munawwara, every one of the Medina nobles, they went to see what is the most valuable thing I have, and they went and gave it as a welcome gift to the Prophet Muhammad sallallahu alaihi wasallam. Ummu Sulaym, she looked in her house, she said, I don't have anything. What is the most valuable? She looks around, she searches in her house. The only thing she said, the most valuable thing to me is my son Anas. And she picked up Anas and she said, Ya Rasulullah, this is my son Anas. I am giving him to you so that he can serve you. And Sayyidina Anas said, Khadamtu Rasulullah sallallahu alayhi wa sallam ashara sineen. I served the Rasul sallallahu alayhi wa sallam for 10 years. And not once in those 10 years did he even shout me by saying, oof. This was the character of Sayyidina Muhammad sallallahu alaihi wasallam. He says, Sayyidina Anas says, I gazed at his blessed face. Look what a genius mother that is. She knows if my son is with the Rasul, then I will always be connected with him. Look how smart she was.
He said, I gazed at his blessed face and it looked like a page from the Quran al-Kareem. This is how the Rasul sallallahu alayhi wa sallam is described by his companions. The Rasul sallallahu alayhi wa sallam is the most perfect form of created beauty. He possesses the most august, the most splendid and the most beautiful face. His hair is the most beautiful. His neck is the most beautiful. His arms are the best. His hands are the most beautiful. His fingers, his feet, hatta even the toes of the Muslim. Mustafa sallallahu alaihi wasallam is the most beautiful, and above every other creation, Sayyidina Muhammad sallallahu alaihi wasallam is the perfect of creation. That's why Allah subhanahu wa ta'ala, if you want to know, ascribe Rasul sallallahu alaihi wasallam in terms of Allah subhanahu wa ta'ala seals it. He made Rasulillahi uswatun hasana. Find in him the best example. Ya ayyuha nabi inna arsalnaka shahidan wa mubashiran wa nadhira. You are the witness, you are the bringer of glad tidings, you are the warner. Wa rafa'na laka dhikrak. Allah has raised your praises. Wa la sawfa yu'tika rabbuka fata.

Allah, we have given you everything until you are completely satisfied, Ya Rasulullah. Allah praises his Habib. Why is it that we place so much of emphasis on the salawat upon Rasulullah sallallahu alayhi wa sallam, to the point that some of the Sahaba asked, Ya Rasulullah, if I want to make dua, how much of my dua should include praises and salutations upon you? If I do one quarter, is that good? He said, that's good, but if you increase, it's better. If I do one half, is that good? No, it's good, but if you increase, it's better. If I do it three quarters, 75% of my dua is sending salah and salams upon you. That's good, but if you increase it, it's better. Ya Rasulullah, what if I make 100% of my dua, salutation, salah and salam upon you? That will suffice you from all your needs and all your challenges and difficulty, and Allah will grant you more than you even expect.

0: if one person send me one salutation upon me, Allah, not only me, Allah sends 10 blessings upon them. You want Allah's blessings? Multiply tenfold. People say, if I just get one blessing from Allah, my life is sorted. How about if you just send salutations upon the Prophet Muhammad Sallallahu Alaihi Wasallam, you get 10 blessings from Allah. Because your dua may or may not be rejected. But your salawat is never rejected, because we don't say, Ana usalli ala Rasulillah, I am sending salutation. We say, Allahumma salli. Wallah, I am not worthy. Ya Allah, can you send salutations upon the Prophet Muhammad Sallallahu Alaihi Wasallam? And can that salutation ever be rejected? Because Allah is sending it Himself, and He is the one who answers, and Allah subhanahu wa ta'ala is the one who accepts. And that's why we have to understand the Prophet Muhammad Sallallahu Alaihi Wasallam. When we stood in front of his Muwajaha Sharifa, myself and Buta Nasif and Buta Faldi, the two Muadhins of our Medina Musallas, from Medina Musalla Vangate and Medina Musalla Belgravia, two of our Muadhins joined us. And when we stood in front of the Prophet Sallallahu Alaihi Wasallam, these are the thoughts that went through our mind, because we discussed it before. We are standing in front of Hayatul Nabi, the ever-living Prophet Sallallahu Alaihi Wasallam, knowing very well that he is bestowed with absolute perfection in his internal form. His blessed heart has been endowed with the most splendid shape, his blessed liver, his spleen, his kidneys, his lungs, and all of his other organs have the most perfect contours, sallallahu alaihi wasallam. Even his blessed blood vessels are in complete state of balance. Every muscle, every tendon, every tissue of the Prophet sallallahu alaihi wasallam is flawless. There is no one in the creation beside the Prophet Muhammad sallallahu alaihi wasallam who has complete equilibrium in temperament, in his mizaj as well. Everything about him is in complete perfect balance and equilibrium. He's also been given perfection in his inner beauty, such as he carries out the divine injunctions from Allah subhanahu wa ta'ala sweetly, and he perceives Allah's tawheed in the best possible way, in a clear way. He is the one who understands ahadun ahad, Allahu samad, Allah is not in need of anything for anything, yet everything is in need of him for everything. Huwal awwal, Allah is eternal with no beginning. Wal akhir, Allah is eternal with no ending. Laysa kamithlihi shay, Allah subhanahu wa ta'ala is not likened to anything. He is not subject to change, and he is not like anything else that even your deepest imagination can conjure. His intelligence and his capacity to understand things are also absolutely perfect. The Prophet sallallahu alaihi wasallam beauties and perfections are unsurpassable. None can rival or outstrip him in any quality or trait that he has, sallallahu alaihi wasallam. He knows Allah subhanahu wa ta'ala the way Allah needs to be known. He fears Allah in the way Allah needs to be feared. And al-wadud, he loves Allah in the way Allah subhanahu wa ta'ala should be loved. The beautiful character and the inward traits of the Prophet Muhammad sallallahu alaihi wasallam encompass his whole body and everything about him. His shyness, his modesty, his kindness, his bravery, his temperance, his taqwa, his reliance, his yaqeen, his tawakkul, his certainty, his zuhud, his contentment, his love, his devotion, his compassion, and all his qualities that pervade his entire being inward and outward. And that's why to understand the Rasul sallallahu alaihi wasallam, it is essential to know that his sanctified ruh, his sanctified soul has settled within his blessed and pure body in contentment, love and submission. Any veil between the soul and the body has been removed, and the Rasul sallallahu alaihi wasallam soul is eternally pure, and all his senses diffuse through it. The Rasul sallallahu alaihi wasallam is the greatest and strongest ruh, the strongest soul. It was his celestial soul that Allah subhanahu wa ta'ala strengthened to carry the message. لو أنزلنا هذا القرآن على جبل لرأيته خاشعا متصدعا من خشية الله. If this Quran had to be revealed even on Table Mountain, the whole mountain would have crushed asunder. But the ruh of Sayyidina Muhammad sallallahu alaihi wasallam, the body body of Sayyidina Muhammad sallallahu alayhi wa sallam could handle all of that and beyond. This is how the Prophet Muhammad sallallahu alayhi wa sallam was created. And that's why we go and look at the life of Atika bin Khalid. When the Prophet sallallahu alayhi wa sallam, as we were traveling by train from Makkah to Medina, we remembered this beautiful incident that happened in the life of the Prophet sallallahu alayhi wa sallam. He is now traveling between Makkah and Medina with Sayyidina Abu Bakr as-Siddiq on that epic journey called the Hijrah. And with them is the freed slave of Sayyidina Abu Bakr, Amir bin Fuhayra. And with him is Abdullah bin Urayqat, the one who's the guide. He was not Muslim. And now they are traveling between Makkah and Medina. Lots of challenges, the story of the cave. We know what happened in Ghar Thur. We know about the bounty hunters. But they made a pit stop at the Shell Ultra City, or the engine one stop, as you may call it in those days. And that was the provision station of a lady. Her name is Atika bint Khalid Khuzaiya, also known as Umm Ma'bad. She said at the time when the Prophet sallallahu alayhi wa sallam made this epic journey, he came to the tent of Umm Ma'bad and he passed by there. He saw a bold and strong woman. She was taking shelter under the tent, and she could, so that she could supply food and water. But at that moment, there was so much of famine and drought that she had absolutely no provisions. And she asked the Rasul sallallahu alayhi wa sallam and Sayyidina Abu Bakr as-Siddiq, they asked her, do you have anything, Umm Ma'bad? She said, Fidaka ummi wa abi, may my father and mother be sacrificed for you. Had I have anything, I would have given it to you. But we are in extreme drought, extreme famine. Even the sheep that we have are going out, they are wobbling out of their weakness when they walk, because there's no pastures for them to graze on. We have no milk. There is no provisions whatsoever. The Rasul sallallahu alayhi wa sallam saw that everything around was difficult and challenging. But however, the Prophet sallallahu alayhi wa sallam noticed one lone sheep in the corner of the tent. And he said to Umm Ma'bad, what about that sheep? He said, that sheep is barren. And that sheep is so weak that she could not even go out with the other sheep to seek food and provisions. That's how weak and ill she is. The Rasul sallallahu alayhi wa sallam looked at her and said, can I try? She, in a sense, decided in her mind, let him try, but there's no use because she's barren. She did not even give birth. So how is she going to produce milk? The Rasul sallallahu alayhi wa sallam went to her and he rubbed his honorable hands over the sheep and he placed his hand under the udders of the sheep. And suddenly that sheep became strengthened. You remember the waqi'ah of Halimatu Sa'diyah when she came to fetch the Rasul sallallahu alayhi wa sallam when he was a young baby, and the nobles used to send their children outside Makkah. Her mule barely made it to the destination. Nobody wanted to take the Rasul sallallahu alayhi wa sallam because he was an orphan. Who's going to reward them for looking after their baby? Because it's usually the father that rewards. However, when she said, I'm going to take this orphan child and maybe Allah will bless us. And that very night, the blessing started. The very next day, when all the others were returning back to the Banu Sa'ad, past Ta'if, they beat her on the way in. But on the way back to the hometown, she beat all of them. The mule that she was carrying with the Mustafa developed so much of energy. Even the sheep at her home, when the other sheep used to go out to be grazed, they used to come back still hungry. Only the sheep that was with Halimatu Sa'diyah that used to come back full to give enough milk for provisions. This is how the Prophet Muhammad sallallahu alaihi wasallam, there was so much of milk from that sick sheep of Umm Ma'bad that the Rasul sallallahu alaihi wasallam placed it in a container. They first gave it to her because she couldn't believe that there is now milk and there's provisions, when she herself had major doubts. And then Sayyidina Abu Bakr and a freed slave, as well as the guide and the Prophet sallallahu alaihi wasallam, drank. And before he left, he refilled the container and he left it. When Abu Ma'bad, her husband, came back, he realized automatically there's something wrong. This is not the way I left. When I left, we were in real difficulty. There was strife. There was famine. There was drought. The whole place was barren. But now I come back and I see the whole condition. The atmospheres have changed. Through the aqwal of the Mustafa, through what he spoke, things changed. Through the af'al of the Mustafa, through what he did, everything changed. Through the ahwal of the Mustafa, just by his presence, that camp was no more the same. He said to her, what happened? She said, there was a blessed man that came to visit us. And she started saying this and that about him. So Abu Ma'bad said, Ya Umm Ma'bad, why don't you describe him to me in detail? And this is what comes in the seerah books, a description of the Prophet Muhammad sallallahu alaihi wasallam. And that's why when Buta Nasif and myself and Buta Faldi and the whole group, we stood in front of the Rasul sallallahu alaihi wasallam and sending salutations upon him and saying, As-salatu was-salamu alayka ya Rasulullah, As-salatu was-salamu alayka ya Habiballah, As-salatu was-salamu alayka ya khayra khalqillah, As-salatu was-salamu alayka ya rahmatan lil alamin. The words of Umm Ma'bad came to our mind when she said about the Rasul sallallahu alaihi wasallam, I saw a man, she starts describing him, I saw a man of immense radiance. His face was luminous like a full moon, beautiful of appearance. He did not have a protruding stomach, nor did he have a small head. Handsome and well proportioned, sallallahu alayhi wa sallam. His eyes had a wideness and a whiteness. The white of the eyes were white as snow, and the black was black. And his eyelashes were long, his voice was strong, his neck was long, his beard was thick. He had long and thin eyebrows. The eyebrows seemed to join. When he was silent, he would be enveloped in an aura of majesty. When he spoke, light emanated from him. This is what Sayyidina Anas bin Malik and Ibn Abbas tells us, that the Rasul sallallahu alaihi wasallam, thaniyatain, he had a small gap between his teeth. Every time we used to speak to him, we used to see a light, a noor shining out of his mouth, sallallahu alayhi wa sallam. And that's what she mentioned. When he spoke, light emanated from him. The most beautiful and striking of people from afar, and the most perfect and stunning when you get closer and closer to him. He is eloquent, and his speech is measured, neither deficient nor long-winded in speech. His speech was like a perfect string of pearls flowing one after the other. He was medium of height, neither unagreeably tall nor troubling to the eye due to shortness, rather a branch between two branches. Amongst the three, he was the most radiant in appearance, the most exceptional of them in stature. His companions are at hand, and when he speaks, they listened attentively. كَأَنَّمَا عَلَى رُؤُسِهِ مُتَّقِينَ, as if they are birds, in another riwayah, sitting on their heads, they don't move. They listen to his speech attentively, and if he commands, they hasten to fulfill it. He is well served and attended, neither frowning nor obstinate. This was the description that Umm Ma'bad brings to us, and it gives us an insight. When you stand in front of the Mustafa, you have this conjured, sallallahu alayhi wasallam, these thoughts conjured in your mind, and you're thinking to yourself, Subhanallah, I'm not just sending salutations upon anyone, I'm saying, As-salatu was-salamu alayk wa innaka la'ala khuluqin azeem. 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Why? Because in front of him, they come to you after they have transgressed their own soul. ظَلَمُوا أَنفُسَهُمْ جَاءُوك. They come to you. Then what do they do? فَاسْتَغْفَرُوا اللَّهِ. They ask Allah for forgiveness. وَاسْتَغْفَرَ لَهُمُ الرَّسُولُ. 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Allah grants them a tawbah that infused with rahmah. Alhamdulillah, Jamaatul Muslimin, I need to share with you, we had many magical days. When you meet Buta Nasif, grab and hold him tightly and get as much of the barakah from him, inshallah. May Allah subhanahu wa ta'ala grant us many, many more opportunities to present ourselves before the Prophet sallallahu alaihi wasallam. Man zara qabri wajabat lahu shafa'ati aw kama qal. Whoever comes to visit my final resting place, Allah subhanahu wa ta'ala makes my shafa'ah wajib upon them. If you are worried, how am I going to get there? Buta Nasif, couple months ago, had no idea he was going. If you're worried about the provisions, it's not up to you, ya jama'ah. All it takes, innamal a'malu bin niyat. Every action is dependent on a sincere intention. All you need to do is plant the seed of a good niyyah, and Allah will grant you the fruits of that niyyah. We have witnessed that. May Allah subhanahu wa ta'ala bless each and every one of you. And to the listeners of Radio 786, because I do the Medina Hour with you, I have conveyed your love and salams to the Prophet Muhammad, specifically sallallahu alayhi wa sallam, on behalf of all of you. May Allah subhanahu wa ta'ala bless each and every one of you and grant us the opportunity to go to the Baytullah al-Haram sooner rather than later, and to visit the Prophet, the best of creation, Sayyidina Muhammad sallallahu alayhi wa sallam. We just have a few announcements. This Musalla has been here for more than 20 years. Last year we commemorated 20 years of the establishment of the Musalla. And one of the reasons why we did the entire architecture of the Musalla, we modeled it on the prophetic courtyard, because every time when we come back from Medina al-Munawwara, we see that the post-Umrah depression is real. But the moment you come into Medina Musalla and you see the green dome on the left-hand side of the masjid, automatically you feel that happiness, and you feel that remnants of being in the prophetic courtyard. So alhamdulillah, we did the renovation last year on the 20th anniversary of the establishment of this Musalla. We are very honored that many of the shopkeepers from the mall are heavily involved in the running of the Musalla. Brother Ali, Imam Omar, and many others are involved in the day-to-day management of the Musalla. That's a great ni'mah. We have an excellent support structure from the center management as well. We have Sheikh Ismail Kluti, who's one of the imams, together with myself, of this Musalla, and Imam Omar as well. And we have the legendary Buta Yusuf, who's been here since the establishment of the Musalla. He's been here every single day with Buta Nasif, looking after the Musalla and looking after the needs. Many people are supportive. We are thankful to them. May Allah subhanahu wa ta'ala bless each and every one of you. Finally, we also have an announcement to make. The Mass Maulid will take place, inshallah, on the 11th of October at the Medina Belgravia. And we are happy to announce that Sheikh Muhammad bin Yahya al-Ninawi will be the main speaker at that event, together with the famous Naad Khan, Brother Milad Raza Qadri. He is also coming down for that event. So everyone is invited. And then we're flying all the cooks in from Durban, inshallah, that like we did last year, they will be coming to make some sumptuous dal ghost for everybody, Durban style, inshallah. So everyone is invited to join us. And all the various tariqas will also be there to present their dhikr and their salawat. Also finally, Nizamuddin Khan, one of our musallis, 76 years old, inshallah, him and his children are sending him for Umrah, and he is departing on the 21st of September. We wish him Umrah Maqboola, inshallah. May Allah subhanahu wa ta'ala bless him and grant him khair and barakah, inshallah. We will ask the adhan to be done by our visiting muadhin, inshallah, and then Buta Nasif will do the iqama, inshallah, bi-idhnillahi ta'ala. May Allah subhanahu wa ta'ala accept. And once again, jazakumullah khairan jaza to the Radio 786 team for joining us here today, inshallah.
1: At the end of the Khudubato by Hafiz Mahmoud Ghatib, alhamdulillah, we shall have the Adhan, which will be rendered by a visitor. So, of course, we don't know his name, alhamdulillah. We just say Muhammad. And inshallah, may Allah subhanahu wa ta'ala guide the Buddha, inshallah. Radio 786 with the Jumma program. Yes.

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Inshallah, now we shall have the two sunnahs before the khutbah, inshallah. Radio 76 with Jumma program. If on the van get Medina Musalla, inshallah, shall have the two sunnahs before the khutbah, inshallah.

0: 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May Allah protect and bless you and your families. Wassalamu alaikum. And a special thank you to the team at Radio 786. Shukran.
1: All the Madina Musalla and the Imam today was Imam Mahmoud Khatib, alhamdulillah. And we saw that the listeners benefited by the alhamdulillah Rabbil Alamin. Radio 786, we wish to thank the Imam here and administrators for having welcomed us, alhamdulillah, Rabbil Alamin. So from Luqman Brown, Ilya Safuddin, and Master Abdurrahman Peterson, from Vanguard Madina Musalla. Assalamu alaikum wa rahmatullahi wa barakatuh. And Jumma Mubarak, inshallah.

0: Once the prayer is over, disperse throughout the land and seek the bounty of Allah. And remember Allah often so you may be successful. Surah Jumu'ah, verse 10. This Jumu'ah broadcast was brought to you by Africa Muslims Agency.
1: Today's live Jumu'ah broadcast is kindly brought to you by the following official sponsors: Islamic Relief, Africa Muslims Agency, Vilili Dentokaip Attorneys, Elite Power Trade, AHK Motor Spears, Sali and Sali Attorneys, Adams Muslim Butchery, Midi Place Pharmacy Woodstock, Anissa's Takeaways, and BP Oasis Edu George. And these are the following additional sponsors. For the Isalu Thawab of the following people: for beloved husband and father Ishmael Adams, who passed away the 1st of Muharram 1428, and precious daughter and sister Jawaya Abrams, who passed away the 10th of Rajab 1442, for wife and mother Fatima, children, sisters, brothers, grand, great-grandchildren, and the rest of the Adams and Richards family: my granddaughter Akila Daniels and mother Amina Samuels, Zubair and Isham Corneliuson, and daughter-in-law Mishka Daniels, who passed away the 8th of June, 10th September 2007, 9th January 2014, 7 and 10 years ago, and 9th January 2021, and 14th January 2023, from grandmother and daughter Auntie Kulsum Daniels. For my beloved husband, Muhammad Taki Date, and all marhum, from wife Kushambi Kam Date and the Parker family. My parents, Karima and Suleiman Wahid, who passed away the 4th of June 2021 and 18th August 2008, corresponding with Shaban 1443 and Tulqaida 1429 respectively, from daughter Shahida, grandchildren Noor, Amanullah, Nabila, Nazrina, great-grandchildren Ziyad, Irshad, Isra, and all family and friends. For a husband, Abdul Sattar Ishmael Parker, and son and brother, Intikab Ishmael, who passed away the 27th of February 2024, corresponding with the 16th Shaban 1445 and the 25th March 2003, corresponding with the 3rd of Ramadan 1444 respectively, from wife and mother Sophia, children Rahima, Shakil, Firdaus, Aisha, Abdul Qadir, Roshana, Zahid Hussein, Asima, grandchildren, and all members of the Ishmael, Parker, Ahmad, and Sarang families. For beloved parents Sadia and Ibrahim Amin Kaska, also known as Chapi Chicha, and niece Nashima, from daughter Nurjan Kaska Guru, children, granddaughter, and husband. For my husband Muideen and son Firoz Dawood, and parents Jainab and Alimia Sonde, from wife and mother Latifa, children Nasima Nazreen Ibrahim, daughter-in-law Shahida, and all grandchildren. My parents Jainab and Alimia Sonde, and loving husband and father Muhammad Amin Ali Gilgalay, who passed away the 9th of June 2021, and Mariam Sonde Makta, from wife and daughter Yasmin, children Hasina, Siraj, Nisar, Insaf, and grandchildren Nazneen, Azra, Zahreen, Fayyad, Siyad, and Niaz. For the Isalu Thawab of my brother, Nazim Sonde, who passed away on the 18th of March, from wife and children. For the Isalu Thawab for the following deceased: Muhammad Shafiq Isaacs, baby Zahra Arinsa, Sabriya Isaacs, Khawa Isaacs, Muhammad Isaacs, Ahmad Isaacs, Farouk Isaacs, Abdurrahman Isaacs, Sister Khairunisa Isaacs, Ibrahim Isaacs, Haji Jainab Khan, Abdul Hamid Khan, Ibrahima Khan, Mahedin Khan, Fahima Khan, and Ridwan Festa. May Allah forgive all their shortcomings, grant them His infinite mercy, illuminate and widen their graves, grant them peace and comfort in Akhirah, and bless them the highest rank in Jannah. Ameen. Forever in our hearts and lovingly remembered by the Isaacs family. A husband and father, Abdul Haq Adam, who passed away the 7th of November 2003, corresponding with the 3rd of Rabi al-Thani, from loving wife Fatima, children and the rest of family and friends. Our beloved parents, Isa and Thabit Beni, and youngest brother, Muhammad Abdullah Beni, who passed away the 20th of March 2003, 9th June 1992, and 3rd November 2016, respectively, fondly remembered by Noor, Yusuf, Faisal, Firoza, Zuraya Beni, respective spouses, grand and great-grandchildren. My husband, Mahdi, and son, Shamil Bush, beloved mother, Fatima Nitrash, grandmother, Raida, and sister, Raida Muhammad, from wife and mother, Hasina Bush. My husband, Ibrahim Abdelatif Sadwalker, and daughter-in-law, Naz Barveen, from wife, Mariam, and children. A beloved husband and father, Muhammad Siraj Isaacs, who passed away the 27th of October 2013, from wife, Aiza, and son, Munir. For the Salathawab of our father, Numan Wafa, from children Layla and Thabit. Our beloved father, Talib Adams, who passed away the 1st of Shaban, corresponding with the 7th of May 2016, from wife Fatima, children, grand, great-grandchildren, Mikhail, Rayyan, Iman, Samia, and Noor. For Roshana Didriks, who passed away the 2nd of July 2025, and her grandfather, Ibrahim Muhammad, who passed away the 10th of December 2019, from the entire Muhammad and Harris family. For the Isalat Thawab of our beloved father, Haji Muhammad Siddiq Abrams, who passed away the 10th of July 2009. Our mother, Haji Saraya Abrams, who passed away the 6th of March 2020. And son, Muhammad Shakil Abrams, who passed away the 17th of August 2025. From Shafiq, Akila, Amara and Almaz. May the Almighty be merciful to all our loved ones and grant them Jannatul Firdaus. Ameen.
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3: Takbir. Takbir. Takbir. Allahu ghayatuna.
4: Allahu ghayatuna.
3: Allah is our goal.
4: Allah is our goal.
3: Wa Rasulu Za'imuna. And the Prophet is our example.
4: And the Prophet is our example.
3: Wal Qur'anu dusturuna.
4: And the Qur'an is our constitution.
3: Wal jihadu sabiluna.
4: And struggle is our means.
3: Wal mautu fi sabilillah.
4: And dying in the path of Allah.
3: Asma amanina.
4: Is the highest of our aspirations.
3: La ilaha illallah.
4: There is no God but Allah.
3: Muhammadur Rasulullah.
4: Muhammad is the messenger of Allah.
3: Sallallahu alayhi wa sallam.
4: Allah's peace and blessings be upon him.
3: وعليها نحيا
4: and we live by it.
3: وعليها نموت
4: and we die by it.
3: وعليها نلقى الله
4: and with it we shall meet Allah.
3: تكبير تكبير تكبير
4: إن صلاتي
3: verily my prayer
4: وَنُسُكِي
3: and my sacrifice
4: وَمَحْيَايَ
3: and my life
4: وَمَمَاتِي
3: and my death
4: لِلَّهِ
3: is only for Allah
4: رَبِّ
3: الْعَالَمِينَ
4: Lord of the worlds
3: إِنَّا لِلَّهِ
4: verily from Allah do we come
3: وَإِنَّا إِلَيْهِ
4: رَاجِعُونَ
3: and verily unto him is our return.
4: تكبير
3: تكبير
4: تكبير
3: we will remind ourselves of the necessity for unity among ourselves. Therefore we will remind ourselves of where Allah makes it imperative upon us to be united, and where Allah forbids us to be disunited. And we will remind ourselves of the instruction from Allah, where Allah says, واعتصموا بحبل الله جميعا ولا تفرقوا. And when we read it, we will close our eyes and we will ponder over it and we will internalize it in our hearts and we will commit ourselves to it. We may not be holding hands with one another physically, but we will be holding on all together to the rope of Allah, inshallah.

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2: Assalamu alaikum and good afternoon. I am Khadija Davids. The Palestine Solidarity Campaign, or PSC, has been barred from linking Cape Union Mart, its brands and chairperson to the Israeli regime and its genocide in Gaza. The order, handed down by the Western Cape High Court, found that the PSC respondents had failed to produce direct evidence in making the link. The full bench of judges found that many of the admitted utterances complained of were presented as factual statements. However, the PSC had based its protests and campaign against Cape Union Mart on Kravitz's use of his networks to raise funds for the Israeli entity through his association with pro-Israeli organizations. In January 2024, the International Court of Justice found it plausible that the Israeli entity's acts in besieged Gaza could amount to genocide. AfriForum and the people who have bought tickets to listen to the head of the apartheid regime's chemical and biological warfare campaign are trying to whitewash the crimes of that time. This is a criticism from anti-apartheid activist Dr. Alan Busak. He was responding as Voto Besson, notoriously known as Dr. Death, is being given a platform to provide his side of his contributions to the apartheid regime's attacks on black people. Busak says that this platform is an attempt to claim that black people's experience under apartheid was wrongly interpreted.
3: But this restoration of the purposes of evil, the innocence now that he's being presented, his side of the story has never been heard, but that is not true. His side of the story has been told by himself over and over again, and the public have said, we do not want to hear this. We must weigh what he says about himself against the deeds that he has done. What they're now doing is they're going to place his deeds within a totally new framework of shame. This poor man has not been heard, he's been made a victim, and he becomes the symbol of the victimhood of a whole white group in South Africa and the cleansing of a history that should never have been left untouched in the way that we have left it untouched.
2: Anti-apartheid activist Dr. Alan Busak. The majority of South Africa's crime-fighting sector is made up of good people. This is the assertion of newly appointed Special Investigating Unit Head Leonard Legetu. Speaking to Radio 786, Legetu reflected on his time at the Hawks and the SIU, and he says that the unit is based on systems and processes that allow for smooth continuity of leadership. The SIU has been investigating several corruption-related cases, which have also been fleshed out through the Madlanga Commission. Legetu says that this process has proven that it can take a few rotten apples to taint an entire organization. He says that the SIU has put measures in place to ensure that they address these issues head on and not be reactionary.
4: When you talk about what's happening in law enforcement, I remember when I joined, we joined as young, we were recruited from university, and all we wanted was to work. But when we reflect back, some of the people that are involved and being mentioned, we said, we work with these people. That's how it was happening. But luckily for SIU, we've got internal integrity unit where we test our member on a regular basis for integrity. And also now we have started with the issue of the lifestyle audit. Make sure that everybody go through lifestyle audits, because that's the only way, preventative way, that we can able to identify if there's anything wrong about in our members, or they are taking bribe or whatever. We don't need to wait for it to happen. We need to be proactive and make sure that we put deterrent issues at hand.
2: Newly appointed Special Investigating Unit Head Leonard Legetu. The possibility of water restrictions in Cape Town has increased as the municipality anticipates a drier summer season. Mayoral Committee Member for Water and Sanitation Zaid Badruddin says that the dry winter and uncertain rainfall have put renewed pressure on the metro's water supply. Badruddin told News 24 that the city is applying its mind and considering all the information available on the need to implement restrictions in the coming weeks. This will be to safeguard the city's water supply. The city's latest water outlook report shows that water demand has exceeded the 1.5% target for the 2025 to 2026 financial year. Uber ending its operations in Nigeria and Uganda shows that the American e-hailing company has no interest in Africa developing for its own sake. This is a criticism from political economist Professor Rasigan Maharaj. He says that Uber had lost its foothold in these countries and sought to protect its interests. Maharaj notes that Uber will only focus on making profits and ensuring that they flow to the United States.
5: This underlines the fact that for Africa and our growth, we really need to also remember that we need a well-functioning public transport infrastructure. And this needs to operate not on individual vehicles itself, but this is what, you know, allows us to move on bulk routes. And this lowers overall costs for consumers and then allows people to use ride hailing, you know, to complete the last kilometer or so of their travel itself.
2: Political economist Professor Ratigan Maharaj. Recapping the top story on Radio 786 at this hour, the Palestine Solidarity Campaign has been barred from linking Cape Union Mart, its brands and chairperson, to the Israeli regime and its genocide in Gaza. The order, handed down by the Western Cape High Court, found that the PSC respondents had failed to produce direct evidence in making the link. However, the PSC had based its protests and campaign against Cape Union Mart on Kravitz's use of his networks to raise funds for the Israeli entity through his association with pro-Israeli organizations. In January 2024, the International Court of Justice found it plausible that the Israeli entity's acts in besieged Gaza could amount to genocide. That's the news for now. Headlines follow at 4:30.
6: 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That's roughly 2 months of missed lessons and opportunities. 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
10: Following a Supreme Court of Appeal judgment on the 30th April 2026, the RAF has reverted to the 2008 RAF-1 form. Claims rejected from the 6th May 2022 onwards must now be resubmitted using the 2008 RAF-1 form for processing. The deadline for resubmission is the 30th of September 2026. Claims resubmitted before this deadline will not prescribe or expire. 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

0: أعوذ بالله من الشيطان الرجيم. بسم الله الرحمن الرحيم. السلام عليكم ورحمة الله وبركاته. And a very warm and hearty welcome. 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I am Zainab Bean, as always, delighted to be in your company. Of course, Mawlana Hashim Qasim joins me live to answer all your questions. And a reminder that you can send your questions to 0786 1011 12 or call us directly on 021-699-1786. 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
0: I trust you are well, Mawlana.
1: Alhamdulillah, Rabbil Alameen. I hope you also well and all our listeners are well.
0: Alhamdulillah, Mawlana. Mawlana, we have quite a few questions, and I'm going to start with the very first one that reads, is it haram, for example, to buy necessary winter clothing for a college student on credit if you really cannot afford to buy it cash?
1: بسم الله الرحمن الرحيم الحمد لله والصلاة والسلام على رسول الله صلى الله عليه وسلم رب شرح لي صدري ويسر لي أمري وحلل عقدة من لساني يفقه قولي اللهم لا علم لنا إلا ما علمتنا إنك أنت العليم الحكيم. So now by asking where can I buy it on credit, if I don't have the cash, as long as it does not include any interest. And every credit buying doesn't mean there's interest added. So when there's no interest involved, it's permissible to buy on credit.
0: Now, Mawlana, could you please explain, with reference to Surah Kaf, why did Allah subhanahu wa ta'ala preserve the young men in the cave for so many years?
1: Bismillah ar-Rahman ar-Rahim. That time, there was a king that didn't believe in Hashr, resurrection. Right? So Allah subhanahu wa ta'ala showed that I, for 300 years, I take this young people and the dog to lay there in the cave for so many, many years. And yet, when they weren't dead even, you know, but when we saw them, they would have seen them as dead people or sleeping people. And for so long, they can be without anything, and Allah can again revive them or show them after the generations, that the people are there still alive. So it was to prove that Hashr is possible even in this world.
0: Mawlana, I fall in the category of taking wudu for every waqt. However, if I get up for tahajjud 30 minutes before fajr and make tahajjud and then fajr and sit on my musalla and make dhikr until ishraq, do I have to get up every time to take a fresh wudu, and would I still get the same reward? And does the same apply when I'm running late with a waqt like dhuhr and it's asr? Then should I take a fresh wudu every time, or can I make dhuhr and asr after each other?
1: Bismillah ar-Rahman ar-Rahim. Because the person is ma'zur, so your wudu breaks either when the waqt goes in or the ulama says when the waqt goes out. Right? So then for every fard salah, you need to take a fresh wudu. So for the salah, and in that salah you can make the sunnahs of it and every part of it in the salah. The tahajjud is not in fajr yet, so you take for fajr you take a fresh wudu. Making joint salah for maghrib and isha, or for dhuhr and for asr, because you're making qadan or you try to rush it, yes, you need to make a fresh wudu, because therefore you are exempted of breaking the wudu through your udhr, through your excuse. Therefore, in every salah, so wudu doesn't break except by the time going in or coming in or the time going out.
0: 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Well, now my son-in-law went abroad 2 weeks ago, and then he phoned my daughter and gave her 3 talaqs plus sent her WhatsApp message of talaq. Is this talaq valid? She has 3 kids. He hardly supports them now, say she must move out of his mother's house, and me and her stepdad must take on the responsibility. Please advise, we do not even have our own place.
1: Bismillah ar-Rahman ar-Rahim. It's unfortunate when a person goes away and now he gives a talaq, right? Number one. Number two, you did not even given nafaka of a house. Mm-hmm. You are in your parents' house still after so many years, after three children, and you are still in a parents' house. Lastly, the talaq is effective, number
0: one talaq, or?
1: It all depends how it is said, where it is said, what, how it was done. That's supposed to be determined by the qadi or the hakim to make sure that either one, or it was a reiteration of the first one, or is it a new one? Is it one sent by a phone call? Is it one sent by a WhatsApp? Is it one sent by a SMS? So that is to be determined whether it is one or three. It that do start from the first talaq he has given, if he did not, revoke the talaq. Secondly, your nafaka still goes on in the time period of her iddah. Thirdly, that the children's maintenance will still remain his responsibility until they become self-sufficient. So you can divorce the woman, but your responsibility of the children will remain there. And even if you think that you are clever and you don't, you're not paying her nafaka in the three in the iddah period, or the maintenance of the children, that will still remain on your head till the day of Qiyamah.
0: Molna, can we play with instruments like a guitar or a violin as Muslims?
1: Bismillah ar-Rahman ar-Rahim. Many ulama has different views about music, musical instruments, right? Some say you can only do a duf, right? They call it the rabbana, that we normally call it. Some say as long it is that does not give a rhythm to something, but most of the ulama says it is permissible to use musical instruments and play with musical instruments as long as it doesn't take you away from the remembrance of Allah subhanahu wa ta'ala.
0: Table Talk on Radio 786 continues. Now, Molna, friends will be going overseas, and in this particular country, they only eat horse meat. Can they eat horse meat, as they are a bit skeptical?
1: Bismillahir Rahmanir Rahim. Horse meat was never haram. We only know that as long as it's been slaughtered in the correct way. We only know the an'am or bakar or ghanam. But it is not haram to have horse meat as long as it is slaughtered a correct way. Our tongue, our taste buds doesn't know horse meat or the buffalo meat. We don't eat that. Even many of us doesn't even eat ostrich meat. But it is, as long as it is slaughtered the right way, then it is permissible to have it. Some of the ulama says it is only pork or the type of animal that is hunters that is not permissible to eat.
0: Now, Molna, we know that there's a verse in Surah Baqarah, if I'm not mistaken, a verse in Surah Baqarah, I think it's verse 2, verse 30, where Allah speaks to the angels and says, and the verse reads, "And when your Lord said, 'The angels, indeed, I am going to place a Khalifa on earth,' they said, 'Will you place it in it one who will cause corruption therein and shed blood, while we glorify you with your praises and sanctify you?'" Now the question here reads, who did the angels refer to would be shedding blood before?
1: Bismillahir Rahmanir Rahim. So in this universe, there were only angels and jinnat before the creation of mankind. So who does it refer to? It will shed blood, right? وَإِذْ قَالَ رَبُّكَ لِلْمَلَائِكَةِ إِنِّي جَائِلٌ فِي الْأَرْضِ خَلِيفَةً قَالُوا أَتَجْعَلُ فِيهَا مَنْ يُفْسِدُ فِيهَا وَيَسْفِكُ الدِّمَاءَ وَنَحْنُ نُسَبِّحُ بِحَمْدِكَ وَنُقَدِّسُ لَكَ. They were referred to human beings. It was shed blood and caused corruption and fitna and fasad in this world, while they only, malaikas, only make ibadah. Mm. Malaikas doesn't have a choice of obedience and disobedience. Mm-hmm. Malaikas only obey. While Allah subhanahu wa ta'ala is going to create this creation of insan that will have a choice to do good or to do bad. A choice to have karam, which is honor the next one, or they disrespect the next person, and they will call, there's a fitna, and they will kill one another. It started with the children of Nabi Adam, Qabil and Habil. You know, they shed blood, meaning they killed Qabil, killed Habil. So they were referring to the human beings, because, and they say, وَنَحْنُ نُصَبِّحُ بِحَمْدِكَ وَنُقَدِّسُ لَكَ. We say Subhanallah wa bihamdi. We glorify you. Why do you want to put some creatures or creation that will go against your wishes? Therefore, insan, whatever good they do, and having a choice to do the good or the bad, whatever the good they do, وَمَنْ يَعْمَلْ مِثْقَالَ ذَرَّةٍ خَيْرًا يَرَى. Whatever atom of good, because it is out of choice that we are doing it, Allah subhanahu wa ta'ala say, you will see my results or the results of that good action you are doing.
0: Well, now my company has a law that says that my pension is only payable to a spouse if you have no children under, if you have no children. I'm divorced, and if I should inform them, the pension will automatically fall away. Is it not to inform the company so that my ex-wife can get the pension? We achieved a lot together, and I feel that she deserves it.
1: Bismillah ar-Rahman ar-Rahim. That is a real gentleman, you know. Even though they are no more together, they're no more married, but he acknowledged that the wife that he had was a good wife. Maybe she also worked, and she also spend the money in the house or on the family, and she did many things, or she did more than a wife duties. So it's like a debt on his head. So you can write it off as a debt which you didn't pay her while you were together, but I rather pay her before I meet my creator, Allah subhanahu wa ta'ala.
0: Well, now my ex-husband and I have been divorced for about 1 year and 3 months, and he hasn't paid my miscavi since. I spoke to him about it, and he has agreed to pay a portion on the 1st of September, but he did not. He is now also ignoring my messages, and I've also consulted many molinas and also his sister. He doesn't work, and I need to have a little more sabr, which I feel is unfair because I have been waiting more than 1 year now, and he has also physically abused me. I just wanted to know what my next step should be.
1: Bismillah ar-Rahman ar-Rahim. You know, Zainab, I'm going to say something maybe for a lack of a better way of saying it. So when I say when we get married, then the feminist always attacks me, you know, that Maulana thinks low about women. Wallahi, that's not my aim. But when you get married and you have this great idea, this man will never leave me, so you can pay me off one day. You had a chance with the day of marriage to say, pay my dowry. So

0: because there is no Islamic authority that can force him to pay the dowry, that's the country's laws gives you the right to claim from him, whether it is now, whether it is against his will, whether it's against his estate, or whether against his pension. You can use the authorities of the country to claim your mahar, which he was supposed to pay that time already. Therefore, for our young girls, when we get married or the man proposes to you, please take your dowry. The man is good, but you know, when you are so in love, love is blind. And now we say, no, I know he will pay it, you know. You can pay me off. And then, but I write it down. Because that was an agreed agreement from both sides, a mutual agreement that you will pay it. But put a date to it. And when the date is there, if not, in the time of divorce come, now you have an agreement. And maybe if it's under 30,000, you can go to the Small Claim Act. And if it is more, you have to use a lawyer. But rather save him for Qiyamah than take the money now than waiting for Qiyamah, where there's no way of paying with rands and cents and cents and gold and silver. You now have to pay with your a'malu saliha, with your good deeds. Rather pay the dowry now than waiting for the day يَوْمَ يَفِرُّ الْمَرْءُ مِنْ أَخِيهِ وَأُمِّهِ وَأَبِيهِ. The day everybody will run away from one another. Nobody will be able to yap you to get, to pay the dowry. Rather do it now and save yourself from the day of Qiyamah and the wrath of Allah subhanahu wa ta'ala.
1: 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Mona, is it right for the man to get married while his wife is still in Iddah? And is it correct to deny the first wife entry into her own home and take the new wife and put her into the first wife's home without giving the first wife her household items? And then another part of the question reads, is it correct to get married without telling the first wife?
0: Bismillah ar-Rahman ar-Rahim. So, okay, now we are divorced. The first wife is there. Now, can he get married? Yes, a man doesn't have Iddah. So some people will say, you know, it's like unsympathetic that the wife is, whether Iddah is the Iddah of Janaza or whether it's the Iddah of Talaq, right? A woman have to wait 4 months and 10 days after, in the case of Iddah, of her husband passed away. A man don't have to wait any day. But if he gets married, it's not even 40 days yet, but because he's getting married. And if he gets married now, after the second month, it's not even the 4 months and 10 days yet. We always have an excuse. Please, our women would understand. Women are the one with the emotions. Many of the men is not able to live alone, not because of intimacy, because they are used to, men will remain boys. And I'm not looking down on men. Before you blame me, I'm thinking low of men. I'm also a man, but many of us are not able to live alone like a woman can live alone in general, right? So now, you are divorced with a man. The man is the house is in the man's name. He's a good right to put her in the house. But if the house is on both names, you can't just put people in, because at the end of the day, when we do the divorce and the transfer onto his name alone, then you as the first wife can claim against the rental of that wife being in the house, because as much as he moved her in, he's supposed to share with you the rental, because the house is on both names. Right, and the husband's name and the previous wife's names. So it becomes a very messy story, because it's like you couldn't keep your husband. Now that I make your husband happy, and now you want to be nasty with me. So now you want me to stay in his house. It's not his house. It is the house of both him and the first wife, or the previous wife's house.

0: So you he, or he needs to pay you out for it and pay you for the she using the house which belongs to both of you.
1: Now, we are due for a break, Malna. Before we take the break, just a question that we can answer afterwards, inshallah. Is it allowed to salah with the TV on in the background in the room? But the TV, however, is on mute. After the break, inshallah, Table Talk continues.
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7: Living with type 2 diabetes and planning to fast during Ramadan, Tearflay Trial Center is recruiting for the ACHIEVE-RAM clinical research study, which is investigating a medication in adults with type 2 diabetes who intend to fast during Ramadan. You may be eligible if you are 18 to 65 years old, have type 2 diabetes, and intend to fast during Ramadan. If you'd like to learn more about this study and find out whether you may qualify, contact the team on 021-957-9400 or WhatsApp 079-578-4731. This study has been approved by SAPRA and the Responsible Ethics Committee.
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0: The time now, 22:03 on Radio 786. And if you have just joined us, Assalamu alaikum wa rahmatullahi wa barakatuh. I'm Zainab Bean, and joining me in studio is Mulana Hashim Kasim. We continue answering your questions on 0786 10 11 12. Now, Mulana, before the break, there was a question regarding whether it is allowed to salah with the TV on in the background of a room, but the TV, however, is on mute.
1: Bismillah ar-Rahman ar-Rahim. The TV can be unmuted because sometimes the radio is on. As long as it doesn't disturb you, it is permissible to make salah while the TV is playing. And like you say, it is unmuted. Yes, your salah is still correct.
0: Maulana, must a lady who has three daughters leave the percentage of the house she lives in as part of the estate to the brothers and sisters, or only the cash she leaves behind? Does that mean if there's not enough cash, then children will have to sell the house to pay them out?
1: Bismillah ar-Rahman ar-Rahim. When there's only daughters, then the siblings does inherit, perform part of the heirs. And the heir and the inheritance doesn't only include the cash or just the house or just the this. It is your wealth that should be divided according to Sharia and according to the portions that Sharia instruct us how to divide the wealth of that deceased person.
0: Maulana, when you have prepared yourself for salah and by assisting someone you cut yourself, is the wudu still valid? And does it depend on whether the cut is a small cut or with a little blood or a bleeding wound, for instance?
1: Bismillah ar-Rahman ar-Rahim. According to Imam Shafi'i rahimahullah ta'ala, when you cut yourself or when you bleed from any way, it does not break the wudu. But according to Abu Hanifa, when the blood is coming out of the body, by a cut, it does break the hudu.
0: Maulana, this is a question. My father passed away and left quite a few properties in his estate. We were nine children. Four of them then sold one property and gave us all of us a stipend. They then took control of the other properties and placed it in a trust to benefit only them and their children. On numerous occasions, we, as the other siblings, have tried to speak to them that their actions were un-Islamic, inheritance not issued according to Sharia. How do we go about this particular issue? How do we resolve it, as they now want to transfer the properties onto their names by using a government law, which states that if you supervise the property for more than 30 years, you may take the property as your own. Please advise.
1: Bismillah ar-Rahman ar-Rahim. So again, when you, and this is our parents at times a mistake, trusting the elder son or one of the sons or one of the children or two of the children, trusting them that they would do the correct manner of distributing. And now comes the time of death and you didn't write it down that my estate should be distributed according to Sharia. So when you have nine children, quite a few properties, and one is sold, because every child in the nine children have a share, a Sharia share, in the wealth of the deceased person, which is the father. All right? So the father left 5, 4, 6, 7, 9 properties, and there's nine children, so the value of all their properties should be calculated and then be split according to Sharia in it. So if some of them want to put it in a trust and then later on put it on their names, wallahi, it is fire in the belly. You can eat by it, you will raise your children with that money, you will take it and you will enrich yourself. Remember, at the end of the day, you will have to answer to Allah subhanahu wa ta'ala. And the question is, how much do you love your father, or loved your father, that you will allow him to be punished and questioned the day of Qiyamah for all his wealth, which me and you decided not to distribute correctly. Third part is that there is a form of mediation or arbitration at the MJC, at Shura, and then other Islamic organizations that wants to yab the Ummah to resolve many of these differences. So use that before you use the government. But if it doesn't go, you have a right to go to the law and South African law and claim your share of your father's inheritance to you, but only claim your share. And those who does not fight against it, we can imagine our type of iman. If a few rands come in between, it'll break up brothers from another brother, a brother against a sister, only for a few rands, even though it can be millions.
0: Mawla, we do have a caller. You're live in here. Assalamu alaikum.
2: Wa alaikum salam. Apparently, I'd like Mawla to assist me here. There's no talk that the maulid is bid'ah. No, I personally am not in favor of that because Allah's name is being mentioned and Rasulullah sallallahu's name is being mentioned and we also put salawat in his name. But now my issue is now, if maulid is bid'ah, then what about the Malay choirs and the Kumbaboons? They've got nothing to do with Islam, yet we are holding these occasions on a daily basis. So what must we call them, Mawlana? If Mawlana is bidah, then what must we call them? Shukran, Mawlana.
0: Shukran wa alaikum salam wa rahmatullah.
1: Bismillah ar-Rahman ar-Rahim. So many people have their own views, and nowadays on the social media, some of them speak against bidah, against maulud. Some speak for maulud. It is up to you, my dear brother. Let them, those who want to say it is bidah, let them have their own idea. You practice as long as it is in conformity with Sharia, we carry on. And most of the ulama in the whole world are celebrating Maulud, perhaps in different ways. And then one of the things that we always want to reiterate is when the people of Quraysh were plotting to eliminate Nabi Muhammad sallallahu alayhi wa sallam, and the ayah came down, the surah came down, inna a'atayna kal kawthar. Allah said, I will give you the kawthar, which can be Islam, which can be the Jannah, which can be the river in Jannah, which can be the Quran. And Allah subhanahu wa ta'ala commanded him, fasalli li rabbika wanhar. Make salah, sacrifice for Allah subhanahu wa ta'ala. And then Allah say, inna shani'aka huwa al-abtar. Your enemies, they are abtar, they are cut off. So the Quraysh used to say, leave him, he is abtar. He doesn't have sons that will carry his name. So he's abtar, he's a cut off person. Allah subhanahu wa ta'ala say, remember, your enemy will be cut off. And every year in this whole world, people are celebrating the birth of Nabi Muhammad sallallahu alayhi wa sallam. Yes, some go more extravagant than the others, mostly the time when the people run the maulud or recite the maulud, they only recite praises of Nabi Muhammad sallallahu alayhi wa sallam. People are celebrating maulud because it is a form of expressing our love for Sayyidina Muhammad sallallahu alayhi wa sallam. Therefore, when we started the program a couple of weeks ago, we said, let us, me, you, all of us, send from my house to Medina Sharif so many times of so many salawats. And then it doesn't mean it have to be in a form of one particular way of maulud. Maulud is one part. The celebrating is a different part. And then the love for Nabi Muhammad sallallahu alayhi wa sallam should be given at all right. Rasul said in the hadith, la yu'minu ahadukum hatta akuna ahabba ilaykum min walidi wa waladihi. One of you's iman is complete until I become more beloved to you than your parents and your children. Therefore, Rasulullah asked Umar radiallahu anhu, ya Umar, who do you love the most? As Sayyidina Umar radiallahu ta'ala replied, ya Rasulullah, besides myself, I love you the most. Rasulullah replied to him, your iman is still not complete until I become more beloved to you than even yourself or your family, or your children and your parents. Therefore, we all read, Allahumma salli ala Sayyidina Muhammadin wa ala ali Sayyidina Muhammad kama sallayta ala Sayyidina Ibrahim wa ala ali Sayyidina Ibrahim wa barik ala Sayyidina Muhammad wa ala ali Sayyidina Muhammad kama barakta ala Sayyidina Ibrahim wa ala ali Sayyidina Ibrahim fil alameen innaka hamidun majid.
0: Malna, two loaded questions, as I see that our time is rather limited. The first one reads, if a wife chooses to leave her bridal home because of friction between wife and mother-in-law, but has a good relationship with her husband, who is the husband supposed to give priority to, parent or the wife? There is now a suitable accommodation, but the husband insists that the wife must return to the home he provided, even though the bride is not happy to live there, which is on the same property as the husband's parents. That's the one question, Malna. And then another question that reads, must a woman perform ghusl after fondling without intercourse?
1: Bismillahir Rahmanir Rahim. Okay. At times we wonder who comes first, my wife or my mother. And at times we don't realize having a mother-in-law is a mercy in disguise. Because being good to your mother-in-law, it means you're supposed to make your husband very happy. And the husband feels that he don't have to choose between wife and a mother. And at times, mother-in-laws must also come to the party. It is not, your son is not your belongings, and it is your assets. Your son is there so that he can make sure he brings up his own family. So at times, mother-in-law should also be a little bit more supportive, that rather keep a marriage and not, and stop having this oomph in yourself that I'm the mother and Jannah lies under my feet and you can't get another mother, you can always get another wife. You can't get the same wife, man. You can't get another mother and you can't get the same wife. Maybe better, yeah, mashallah. Allah grant us, you know, istiqamah, steadfastness in our marriages. But it's also important for the son to follow the right thing. And the right thing is to look after your marriage. And many a times, mother-in-laws wants to make sure to show their authority over their sons because I brought him up and I did this and I did that. Yes, you did it because it was your duty. His duty is to respect you. Doesn't mean I must stay with you. Second part of it, when you get a chance, for you as a daughter-in-law, when you get a chance to look after a mother or a mother-in-law, it is a form of barakah in your life. We don't realize it. We only see the difficulty of how she's changing from this good mother to this old age lady. You don't know, when my mother used to say, when a person closes their door, you don't know what they do in the room. You don't know which du'a she will make. And at times we should look at that good part, how mother-in-laws make dua for her children's families, how mothers make dua for their children's families, because tomorrow, today, you're a daughter-in-law. In a few years' time, you will be a mother-in-law. Would you want your son to choose between his wife and you? And it doesn't mean we are different, because we're getting old also, and we know it very well. So our reward, so meer ongemakkelijk wordt ons. Right? Because we don't know how we're going to get old. And old age doesn't mean that you will be the same. You might change to the worst, Allah forbid, or we change to the best. So my advice for that man is don't choose the right thing. Is it just to make sure that you keep your family and your marriage together, even at times when they're mother-in-law. If they are unfair, then show the unfairness. If they are fair and your wife is having an affair and she is wasting your money, and that's a different fact, then the right part is to listen to the mother. The second question, we fuddle around and what do we do? As long as there's no penetration and there's no orgasm, then the ghusl is not wajib. There's no ghusl needed. Even though she became wet, it does not mean it was an orgasm that she needs to take a ghusl. An orgasm is something different, right? And secondly is penetration, that makes ghusl wajib. Those two actions makes ghusl wajib. Anything else, there's no need to take a ghusl. You can just istinja and then carry on.
0: Mola, part of the final questions today reads, I am a home baker and my radio is situated in my kitchen. So normally on a Friday, I listen to the khutbah and while doing so, I'll carry on decorating or baking my cakes. Is this permissible?
1: Bismillah ar-Rahman ar-Rahim. Because I'm a baker and all those things, Quran says, وَإِذَا نُودِيَ لِصَلَاتِ مِنْ يَوْمِ الْجُمُعَةِ فَاسْعُوا إِلَىٰ ذِكَرِ اللَّهِ وَذَرُوا الْبَيْعِ. When you hear the adhan for Jumu'ah, right? Leave everything and hasten to the Zikrullah, to the Jumu'ah. But because Jumu'ah in Jama'ah, Jumu'ah is not followed on a female, that means she don't have to stop her business. Though we want them to stop her business and fully attention be given to the Jumu'ah or the Nasiha. But most of the ulama says it is Jumu'ah is followed on a female, so she can do her business in Jumu'ah time. Other questions, nurses that are working in a theater, wherever it is Jumu'ah, yes, but they can't leave the theater and go out. These are things that are necessary, and therefore they are being given a rukhsah to carry on with their normal duties, even though it is time for Jumu'ah.
0: Well, not two questions very quickly. If a husband is already failing to provide nafaka to his first wife, on what basis can he be allowed to contract a secret second marriage? Moreover, what justification can an imam have for officiating such a nikah when it clearly exposes the first wife to darar and undermines the Islamic requirements of justice between wives? That's the first question. And then also, does the rights of the biological father of an illegitimate daughter change if he marries the mother after 12 years?
1: Bismillah ar-Rahman ar-Rahim. When he marries the mother after 12 years, the Sharia duties is still the same as if it is because it is an illegitimate child. Right? Whether it's a girl or a boy, you don't have a duty towards it according to Sharia, but according to a human being, you have a duty toward that particular one. The first one, وَإِنْ خِفْتُمْ أَلَّا تَعْدِلُوا فَوَاحِدَةٌ. If you fear that you can't make justice, keep to one. It's not the imam, it is not anybody else, it's the husband. It's his mistake, it's his fault. He wants to have it. There's no justification if you can't afford a second wife to take a second wife, right? And if you do it, remember, you are answerable to Allah subhanahu wa ta'ala. Now the question comes up. Now the second wife says, no, you don't have to worry about me. I am financially sorted. Then there's something different. And whether the second wife says, you know, I have a house, you don't have to give me the house. So it's also something different. But if you must still see to both of them and you are not able to see to both of them financially, or you are not able to see to them in a way of Islam, then it is not right for anybody to get married to a second wife.
0: Well, now the last question.
1: The question about the Jumu'ah and by the baking, because Jumu'ah is not followed on females, so therefore it can carry on, though many of the ulama says, Fas'au ila dhikrillah, have that time to remember Allah subhanahu wa ta'ala.
0: Well, now this is the final question for today. My cousin wants to get married to a Christian female, which we know is allowed, but he wants to have his normal nikah in the masjid and then get married in the church, also to respect her and her family. Sheikh, is this allowed, and how are we supposed to deal with it because his parents are okay with it?
1: Bismillah ar-Rahman ar-Rahim. I don't care who's okay or not okay. The question is it allowed in Islam? Right? The second one not allowed in Islam, because now you are accepting a particular nikah, which is not a nikah according to Sharia. Right? Because, you know, when a person makes nikah, it's ijab and kabul. A marriage ceremony, a sermon in a church, is not ijab and kabul. It is more, okay, so I had a case like this in the Anglican church. So both should be baptized to have a legal marriage in an Anglican church or Roman Catholic church. So to the boy, are you baptized to be able to say, I am a consent to make your nikah, or are you just trying to please people? Pleasing Allah is more important than pleasing anybody else in this whole big world.
0: And on that note, for the time at 3 o'clock, shukran so much to Mona for this afternoon. And of course, if you've missed any of the answers, you can also catch it on a Sunday between 12 and 1, inshallah. From myself, Zainab Bin and Mona, we bid you assalamu alaikum wa rahmatullahi wa barakatuh.
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Celebrate it all with Jive. Because we must all family.

0: Oh yes. Assalamu alaikum wa rahmatullahi wa barakatuh. Are you feeling this Friday? Because this Friday is feeling so, so good. MashaAllah. Jumma barak to one and all from myself, Khalil Kathrada, my in-house man technician, Saeed Suma, wishing you everybody just a beautiful day. It's another day. It's another Friday, day of mercy right now in this beautiful month of Rabiul Awal. And you're with the Soundbite team on 100.4 FM Radio 786. What's coming up on the show today? Advocate Ntuzuzelo Vanara has been given the tough task of steering the NPA's embattled anti-corruption unit IDAC out of the muddled waters for now. A striking discovery could reduce sunlight-driven heat evaporation from reservoirs. Well, South Africa is becoming a water-needing country, so this should help. Bridging science, policy and society at the Biodiversity Research and Evidence in Durban. Then the Cape High Court bans the Palestinian Solidarity Campaign, or PSC, from linking Cape Union Mart, its brands and chairperson to the Israeli regime and its genocide in Gaza. And a deeply troubling figure, almost 140,000 learners are out of school in South Africa. That, the latest sports, weather and traffic and so much more coming up right on 100.4 FM with the Soundbite team. And you can WhatsApp us on 0786 10 11 12. And to visit more, check out our socials or radio786.com. In a move aimed at restoring stability at one of South Africa's key anti-corruption bodies, Justice Minister Mamoloko Kubai has appointed Ntuthuzelo Vanara as the acting head of the Investigating Directorate Against Corruption, or IDAC. Vanara brings more than 25 years of experience in law, governance and regulation. His appointment follows the resignation of Andrea Johnson in the wake of a testimony at the Madlanga Commission and revelations of glaring leadership failures, procedural manipulations and potential political targeting. Of course, a credibility problem for IDAC. Now, to discuss this appointment, we're joined by the Executive Secretary of the Council for the Advancement of the South African Constitution, CASIC, Lawson Naidu. Good afternoon, Lawson, and welcome to the Soundbite.
1: Good afternoon. Thank you very much.
0: Lawson, who is Ntuthuzelo Vanara, and what does his track record look like in management, governance, and fight corruption? Apparently, he's got a good record.
1: Good afternoon. Yes, indeed. Thank you. Look, Mr. Vanara has had a you know, as you said, a long career as a lawyer, essentially as a public servant and a legal professional. He worked at Parliament, as many of us might recall, as a legal advisor in Parliament. He was the evidence leader in Parliament's Eskom inquiry some years ago, as well as the inquiry into the fitness of the SABC board. You know, he then left Parliament, went to work at the SABC, and now recently found himself at the SIU. So, you know, he's certainly had a good track record. I think his integrity is beyond reproach, and he's the sort of public servant leader that you know, that we need. I suppose the only issues that will arise in respect of Mr. Vanara's appointment is his lack of prosecutorial experience, as well as, you know, whether he has the requisite management skills to lead a complex organization such as IDAC.
0: We know that this appointment to IDAC, it's an acting position, but how significant is it in stabilizing the actual NPA linked unit after, you know, Andreas Johnson's tenure, and especially after what we heard at the testimony?
1: Indeed. And it was not just Andrea Johnson's testimony. It was testimony relating to other senior officials at IDAC that I think has caused serious concerns and led unquestionably to a loss of public confidence in IDAC as one of our primary anti-corruption agencies. So Mr. Vanara is going to have a huge job on his hands to initially restore public trust in that institution, you know, to restore morale amongst the staff that are at IDAC, because the institution has taken a battering in recent weeks. So morale is undoubtedly low. And, you know, he's got a huge task on his hands in order to fix that. Now, what we don't know is how long Mr. Vanara is going to be there. The minister, in announcing his appointment yesterday, did not give any indication as to the process that will be embarked upon to find a permanent head for the IDAC in due course. And as CASAC and many other civil society organizations have called for in recent weeks, that such a process must be an open and transparent one. There need to be, an open process which people can apply or be nominated for, with clear criteria set out, including, knowledge of the anti-corruption sphere of work, extensive management experience in running complex organizations. And that's something that I think we're also looking forward to in future. But for the moment, it is Mr. Venara that is steering the ship at IDAC. And, he's got a tough task on his hands, but I'm sure he will have the support of all South Africans in getting the institution back on its feet again.
0: Do you think, with his background in parliamentary inquiries and governance and the success he's had there, is it enough to restore credibility at IDAC? I mean, that's if he gets people at IDAC who may still be a bit questionable on that side of the field. You know, everybody's not always, on your side when you arrive, especially when you need to clean things up. But do you think he's got that ability to do that?
1: Well, I think his track record suggests that he does have that ability. But as as we're saying, there are deep problems, institutional problems within IDAC. Even though it's a relatively new institution that's only been around for just over 2 years. So he's got a lot of work to do in the cleanup. The minister a few weeks ago said that there will be lifestyle audits of all staff at IDAC, that there will be an assessment of the fit for purpose for each of the individuals at IDAC, whether they have the requisite qualifications and skills for the positions that they hold. So Mr. Venara is going to have to take on the responsibility of overseeing all of that, getting rid of the rotten apples, if you like, and ensuring that, that the IDAC does, in fact, investigate without fear, favor, or prejudice, and is able through that process to begin to restore public confidence.
0: We know that he was the second most senior member of the Special Investigating Unit, right? And he's obviously gone to the NPA now. So they also need to deal with a couple of things. They need to fill that space in a particular way. But also, what legal safeguards must be strengthened to prevent future leadership and investigation failures in the future when we take a look at IDAC?
1: Well, I think one of the issues I've touched on already is the mechanism of appointment for the head of the IDAC. It's got to be an open, public, transparent process. Secondly, that, operating within the NPA itself needs to have financial and operational independence from the Department of Justice and Constitutional Development. There needs to be a relook at the terms of office of the senior leadership, not just within IDAC, but within the NPA as a whole. So there are a number of reforms that need to be looked at in the context of the broader NPA, which will obviously impact on the IDAC, that can help to strengthen both the NPA and the investigating directorate.
0: Losa Naidu, thank you so much for joining us right here this afternoon. And I'm certain when we speak to you, hopefully it's going to be with a lot more good news.
1: Thank you.
0: That they're the voice of the Executive Secretary of the Council for the Advancement of South African Constitutional CASAC, Lawson and Naidu. Let us know, 07816-1112. Is this a move in the right direction? Is this the man who can change things? That number again, 07816-1112.

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1: The US dollar is currently trading at 16.07 rand, the Chinese yuan 2.39 rand, the British pound 21.63 rand, the euro 18.56 rand, the Turkish lira 33 cents, the rial 4.26 rand, the Malaysian ringgit 3.95 rand. Brent crude oil is coming in at $94.89 per barrel. Whew, getting closer to $100. Gold ounce, $4,333.35. And silver ounce coming in at $66.85.
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1: Plenty of sunshine is expected for Cape Town for tomorrow, with a south-southeasterly breeze reaching speeds of up to 22 kilometers per hour, and our temperature should range from a low of 14 to a high of 22 degrees.
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1: We're actually going to go not underwater, Saeed. We're going above water right now with something discovered by physicist and scientific data analyst Dr. Daniel Kapehlo. Now, imagine a nearly invisible blanket floating on a dam, right? Letting sunlight through for fish and plants while blocking the heat that actually makes water evaporate. Now, in a striking lab breakthrough, a physics researcher has developed just a lightweight plastic sheet coated with a transparent conducting oxide only a few hundred nanometers thick. That is super thin. And it could sharply cut evaporation from reservoirs across hot regions of Africa. The concept has so far been tested only in the laboratory under artificial light. For more on this, we are joined by Dr. Daniel Kapehlo. Good afternoon, Dr. Daniel. Welcome to the Soundbite.
9: Good afternoon. Greetings from Ghana and everybody in Cape Town. Thank you for hosting me on this important show.
1: It is a pleasure to have you with us, Doc. Doctor, how did this idea first materialize? And then why title the study Sunscreen for Lakes and Adams? It's actually quite witty.
9: Yeah, you know, this idea actually has been published in Nature Scientific Report. And this idea came up when Cape Town was experiencing water scarcity some years back, I think between 2017 to 2018, although the issues have been there. And, you know, there have been technologies that has been applied on water surfaces. But this, we are looking at it in terms of nanotechnology. How, one, to minimize evaporation, and two, also to protect the water animals within the water. Yeah.
1: When we look at the study also, what is the idealization behind the concept of a nanomaterial blanket for water itself? I mean, that in itself, just thinking of something like that is like completely out of the box, but brilliant.
9: Thank you. Thank you. Thank you for this question. You see, last time I made a statement on a different radio station, I said, what's the essence of science when science can solve the daily problems within our surroundings or within where we live? Now, the idea is as simple as ABCD. The reason why we use the word sunscreen, sunscreen absorbs or reflects sunlight. So we are saying that if we should have a blanket, quote unquote, on water surfaces, one, we can minimize water evaporation for agricultural use, for industrial use, for homes, and any other stuff. Then also, we are also going to protect every living organism within the water that needs sunlight to grow. So the idea is simple but complex. And I'll tell you this. This is the first time something like this has been done with mathematical equations to support this particular fact.
1: Now, let's take a look at the actual sunscreen blanket, right?
9: Beautiful.
1: What is this lightweight water repellent design actually made out of?
9: Okay. So before you started your program, you made mention of the fact that it's a TCO. It is a transparent conducting oxide. Now, the name suggests its meanings. It's transparent because we can see through. Now, this blanket is made up of two substances. One, the TCO on a single-use plastic. That is called a PET. Now, what is written on the Conservation Africa is for us to relate to, for mere kids between the age of 12 to 13 to understand the concept behind it. And I'll try as much as possible to break it down for everybody to understand. The idea is simple. We are trying as much as possible to make sure the useful part of the sunlight passes through this transparent conducting oxide. It is transparent, it's conducting as an oxide. But the issue is the most important part passes through whilst reflecting the heat. And you know, the heat is the most important. The heat causes the water surfaces to heat up and evaporate.
1: Okay, and then when we look at it, like, what tests have been done on it? Because obviously there's so many environmental factors that are there, wind, rain, the fish themselves. I mean, if a bird lands on top of a lake and it starts to want to dive down, like all of these things, what tests has it gone through, doctor?
9: Okay, thank you. Thank you for the question. As it stands now, let me put this word in quotes. The prototype has been done in the lab with laboratory conditions. And we should know that wind, the wind speed, the global climate has an effect on evaporation. Now, this material has been tested in so many ways. One, if it avoids algae growth on the surface, algae growth can impede sunlight through it. Two, the nature of the wind speed. So, I would say, now this calls for a broader talk about how we protect waters in Cape Town, how we protect especially water that is going to be used for the homes in Cape Town. We need politicians, we need policymakers to sit down and say, no, this has been tested. Let's try as much as possible to implement it on the larger scale. Because before grant day zero comes, we need to protect what we have now.
1: Rafael, how long will it take before the technology could be implemented on a large real-world water body?
9: I think how long it will take will depend on if we are willing to take the next step to implement these things. And I'm glad that radio stations have, you know, come on board and are interviewing me to come to show that these things work. That's why I said we need the provincial chief, we need the mayors to sit down, we need people in science to sit down and say, yes, this is feasible. This is feasible. We can do it. And we need to protect our reservoirs as soon as possible.
1: And then also, Doctor, which areas, particularly in South Africa, will this be of great help for?
9: Now, within the areas, I will tell you that areas that has low water rainfall rates, areas that are arid in terms of the climate, there is hot temperatures. And you know, South Africa is a water-stressed country. And it is estimated by 2030, there's going to be a day zero where the amount of water being used will be lesser than what is expected in the household. So this idea or this technology, as someone has said, is essential for the whole of Africa. Very, very essential for the whole of Africa, and in particular, South Africa, to be precise.
1: Thank you so much for joining us this afternoon, Dr. Daniel. And
9: thank you very much.
1: We hope that we next time we're talking to you, you're in South Africa and you know, you're implementing it already.
9: Thank you very much. I'll be glad to come back to South Africa and implement this idea. Enjoy the rest of the program, sir.
1: Thank you so much. That there, the voice of physicist and scientific data analyst, Dr. Daniel Kapeglo. He's from Ghana, from Africa. And oh, Saeed, how awesome is this? Imagine this, scientist from Africa saw a situation where, you know, like we're dealing with water scarcity. He started applying to his mind, and he basically comes up like with a sunscreen for water bodies. And the fact that it's passed its tests in the lab, you know, real world tests need to start happening now, but we definitely need government, local government, you know, various NGOs, organizations to start coming together, different universities, and start seeing how they can start applying this kind of technology. And just move it forward. You know, this could be the thing that is a game changer. There's various countries across the world, various arid regions that are suffering right now because of water scarcity. We have El Nino that's busy happening right now, about to hit South Africa in a very big way. And I think we can already start to see the effects of it with the kind of weather that we're starting to have here. And this may just be something that lights the way forward and helps us all save water. With the Soundbite team right here on 100.4 FM.

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0: today concluding a three-day biodiversity research and evidence in Durban in Gauteng. Held under the theme of Bridging Science, Policy and Society, the gathering has brought together researchers, policymakers, conservation agencies and indigenous knowledge holders. Delegates have been assessing progress in biodiversity research and developing recommendations to strengthen the link between science and environmental policy. To discuss the outcomes, we are joined by Director of Information Management and Science Policy Interface at the Department of Forestry, Fisheries and Environment, Lucia Motlong. Good afternoon, Lucia, and welcome to Soundbite.
1: Good afternoon, Khalil and your listeners, and thank you for having me.
0: It is a pleasure to have you with us, Lucia. Lucia, what was the motivation behind the convening of this in Durban, and why? Why now?
1: Thank you for that question. So the department, in the efforts of addressing the evidence gap that we have, like in the biodiversity sector, I think in other sectors they have the same gap. We, around 2015 to 2025, we developed the National Biodiversity Research and Evidence Strategy, as we've heard from the timeline. So that strategy lapsed last year in 2025. So we saw it as an opportune time now for us to revise and update the strategy. But we did not want to update it alone. We wanted to follow the whole of society, whole of government approach to have everyone in one room. Hence now we call this biodiversity research and evidence in Durban, so that you can have a society at large, everyone who contributes to the biodiversity conservation and protection, to be discussing on now that we have this this strategy has lapsed and there are so many developments that has happened both nationally and internationally. Where can we then address issues of evidence? What data do we need? What research? What is the knowledge that is missing? That is the reason now, as you indicated on your welcoming remarks, that we gathered as policymakers, as the society, knowledge holders and indigenous people, local communities, and also the research institutions, universities, other government entities that are working in the research space, to speak about the evidence going forward. How do we now pave the way for the next 10 years in terms of evidence, data, research to inform policy together, not the top-down approach or bottom-up, but as the whole of society approach. Yeah.
0: When we look at the theme, Bridging Science, Policy and Society, Inclusive Evidence-Based Decision-Making for Uptake and Positive Impact, how does this in Durban differ from previous biodiversity gatherings?
1: So the previous in Durban, it did have some gaps. For instance, the issue of whole of government, whole of society approach was there, but we did not completely follow that approach, especially to involve the society on the ground, because those are the people that suffer the consequences. They're the ones that are suffering the effects of climate change, for instance. When there are floods, the people on the ground, they're the ones who get affected. So how do we then bring them for us to co-develop the strategy? So that's the difference between the other endeavors that we once had before, and also the strategy that we developed before, that we must actually have everyone speaking in one voice, have that dialogue, and actually what is the current status of biodiversity, where do we need to prioritize, and how can each and everyone contribute? Because as you may be aware, we have a lot of good knowledge, rich knowledge from our communities. They are, like we are saying, they are indigenous knowledge holders. How do us as policymakers use that knowledge to inform decision, to when we are crafting our project, we are able then to address the issues that they deal with on a daily basis? So that's the very critical and the very important, and the distinction between how we used to do things then and the now, to that whole of society approach that we have undertaken, not only for this endeavor, but even when we are just in the process of updating our national biodiversity strategy and action plan. Even there, we followed the whole of society approach, because we want to co-develop. The biodiversity is for everyone, you know. It is life, and we are all living in this whole ecosystem in one planet. So when we make decisions, we need to make them together, because the decision that is made by a policymaker, for instance, will affect a researcher, will affect someone on the ground in the society. So together we will be able to shape policy direction, research that is required for us to be able to understand what are the trends, what is happening in on our biodiversity. Yeah.
0: How is the contributions of Indigenous knowledge holders, civil society and conservation in agencies been integrated into the discussions themselves?
1: Oh, yeah, no, that's a very good question. As I indicated, we have a very rich knowledge that sits with the people on the ground. So now having them in the room, as we start now identifying different actions, recommendations that we need to take forward, we are able to hear their voices, that you say we want to co-create this strategy with us. How can we now work together? Let's come up with concrete projects, concrete activities, especially on the issues of research. There is a plant maybe somewhere that you need to understand. Some of them, they use our natural species, you know, for different purposes, could be cultural and so forth. And we know with climate change, things are changing. Some of our plants may be affected, some may go extinct. So for them not to lose their precious species that they've been using for ages and ages, from generation to generation, how can we then help each other? So having them in the room, having researchers in the room and policymakers, we are able to pave this direction. Like, okay, we have this, we have our knowledge holders, this is how they used to do things, but now research is showing us that if we are not careful with our the way we conduct ourselves, we may have challenge go in the near future, you know. And what policies then, or what plans or actions we can take in order to address this common issue, because we are all interested in one subject, which is biodiversity. So, yeah.
0: Speaking about time, we also, this is my closing question to you. How long do you foresee the Indaba's recommendations to be implemented in national strategies and visible on the ground?
1: Yeah, so some of these of the activities will be agent, because they will vary on what is that you want to achieve. Yes, we know some are very agent. For instance, we should know what species do we have, for instance, in each and every community. And to do that work may take about 3 to 4 years. But there may be other activities that will take 1 to 2 years. So as we start now talking about the concrete projects, concrete actions on the ground, we have already identified it in terms of the time period. We'll be able to say these are the short-term targets that we need to achieve as a matter of agency, while some will be able to achieve in the medium to a longer term. And also the issue of collaboration will be very critical. You know, when you collaborate with research institutions that are already doing that work, already we know that there's funding that can assist us in achieving some of the activities. So working together, we'll be able to agree that these are agent recommendations through the implementation plan, because this strategy will come with the implementation plan and tangible projects. So with that, that's when we'll be able to implement as soon as possible. Yeah.
0: Lucia, thank you so much for joining us. And, you know, it's gatherings like these that also just add to hope for a great future for this country of ours, which can extend to the rest of Africa. Have a blessed weekend.
1: Thank you so much for having me. Have a great weekend to you too. Thank you. Bye.
0: By that day, the voice of Lucia Motlong. She's the Director of Information Management and Science Policy Interface at the Department of Forestry, Fisheries and the Environment. What is really awesome to hear is how they have included various different people from Indigenous knowledge holders, their civil society and conservation agencies to be part of this process. You know, many times we hear that people say they're inviting these people. We don't get to see the kind of impact that it does have. But to hear that they are actually applying what these people are saying and how hopefully we're going to see this roll out in South Africa itself. Let's see what happens, and I'm certain that there will be a follow-up. It's 100.4 FM Radio 786. Still to come up on the show, we're going to be looking at the Cape High Court, how it bans the Palestine Solidarity Campaign from linking Cape Union Martins brands and chairperson to the Israeli regime and a genocide, and a deeply troubling figure amongst 140,000 learners out of school in South Africa. That is a huge number. That is a big number of learners. We need to get to know why that is happening. There's lots of reasonings. Is it placement? Is it parents who are just not able to get their kids into school? Is it a distance thing? Can the kids, you know, there's so many factors. So please, it's really important because kids need education. And even if it's the very basic that they get, it does allow them to move forward. We understand reading, for example. Many children can't read without comprehension, which means that as they move forward, yes, they'll just be reading words, but they won't be able to take it in, digest it and apply it in a way that makes them more functional within society. So we need to have a look at this. And now that more sport coming up, don't forget the Boka are going to be playing. And then we'll also inform you our very own Shabuddin Remani. He's releasing a book of his. It's going to be happening tomorrow. We'll update you on that a little bit later in the show. But first, before the Kira, which is going to be played for the Waqt of Asr, the Asr Adhan is going to go off at 4:01. We're going to listen to a beautiful Nasheed by Amar with Nabiyun Radiyun.

That was Katab Telak by Dina right here on 100.4 FM Radio 786. That is a favorite of our head producer, Rukeya Syria. Now, the Department of Forestry, Fisheries and the Environment is

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0: 100.4 FM Radio 786. You're with the Soundbite team, and we are with you until 5 this afternoon. Well, box breathing, also known as square breathing, is gaining attention as a simple but powerful technique to relieve stress and anxiety. Now, the method involves inhaling, holding, exhaling, and pausing at each point for a slow count of 4, creating a rhythm that helps calm the body and the mind. Experts say box breathing can lower blood pressure, ease pain, and even assist people with lung conditions. Now, while generally safe, doctors advise caution for those with heart problems, severe medical conditions, and also during pregnancy. We're going to be speaking and discuss this with sports science scientist academic Professor Johan van Heerden. Good afternoon, Professor, and welcome to the Soundbite.
1: Good afternoon. Thank you for calling me.
0: Professor, how are you doing, sir?
1: I'm doing well, thank you. I'm relatively calm.
0: You're relatively calm. And I wonder why. Why are we going to be speaking about that? Where did this method actually originate from, Professor?
1: Yeah, we're talking about box breathing, and legend has it that it's a technique used by SEALs, American SEALs, in wartime.
0: And why is it considered such an important practice for managing stress and anxiety?
1: Well, the truth of the matter is that box breathing has nothing to do specifically with the construction of a true box as such. It is really a cyclic pattern of breathing, which is framed by four sides, much like a box. And this technique has been shown to be very useful to reduce stress and anxiety in an acute phase. So perhaps I can explain what the technique entails and then thereafter refer on to why it is effective. Would that be good?
0: Yes.
1: Quite simply, it consists of four phases. The first is to inhale through one's nose for a period of 4 seconds. Thereafter, you hold your breath for 4 seconds. The third leg of the box is exhaling through your nose. Lastly,
0: Professor, excuse me. Okay, it stopped now. The ringing was okay. It's fine. Continue, please.
1: Did you catch all four phases?
0: No, I didn't catch the four phases because of the rhythm of the phone itself. Could you please just give us the four phases, please?
1: I'll do that again. So the four phases of the four signs of the box is that you inhale through your nose for a period of 4 seconds. And then the second side of the box is you hold your breath for 4 seconds. And thirdly, you exhale through your nose and your mouth for 4 seconds. And then the last section of the box is where you again hold your breath for a period of 4 seconds. And then this you repeat four times. So, you know, the repetition of four is typically of four sides. You do it for 4 seconds and you repeat it four times. And I think what would be useful to explain why it works is if perhaps we start with why it is that one has stress or anxiety. So first of all, why do we get stressed? And the physiology and the neurology of it is that if you perceive a threat, then one's body sends a signal to the brain in a specific area called the amygdala. And the amygdala sounds in turn an alarm to the hypothalamus, which triggers your sympathetic nervous system. And the sympathetic nervous system affects your adrenal glands, and very quickly you have a large amount of adrenaline and noradrenaline and pumped in your blood. And that prepares you for this fight or the flight that you're going to be undertaking against the perceived threat. And as a result, your heart rate speeds up, your breathing speeds up, your pupils will get wider, your blood pressure will also increase, and you're ready for this threat. So what box breathing does is it shifts the focus from this stressed, prepared state to a restful, calm, and more composed state. And in essence, The box technique engages the vagus nerve, and in turn the parasympathetic nervous system, which acts the opposite to what I've just been describing. And in the process, it lowers the blood pressure and it lowers the heart rate. Overall, it lowers the breathing rate and you are more relaxed, as your blood vessels also relax in the process.
0: How can individuals incorporate box breathing into their daily routines effectively?
1: Well, it is very useful because we all have different perceptions of stress. Whatever the stressor is that we might perceive, whether it's emotional anxiety, physical anxiety, maybe fatigue, anything that provides, let's call it a temporary shock to your system, we can manage through this particular process. So, you know, if I think of activities that we do on a daily basis, for instance, any kind of shock to your system or something that's unexpected, which takes you aback a bit, you can apply box breathing and it brings you back to a homeostatic state. And in the process, if you are more homeostatic and less stressed, you can actually think more clearly and be better in your judgment in terms of dealing with this particular stressor. Because if we are overstressed, then typically our response is one of an amygdala override, where our judgment is poor and we go into fits of rage and we actually withdraw into ourselves instead of actually dealing with the threat in logical, sensible manner as such.
0: And then also, Doctor, just to close off, what long-term advantages does consistent practice offer beyond immediate stress relief?
1: Well, it's a regulatory technique as such. It's one of many. There are also other regulatory techniques to manage stress, such as maybe thinking of a number of factors to divert your mind from the concern, to recognize certain items around you, like a tree or the sky or a bird, items in nature or other items within your environment. And all of these can be used as regulatory mechanisms to calm yourself and to keep you in the moment as such, in addition to breathing techniques. And very often you might hear someone, just relax, just take a breath, take a deep breath. And yes, that particular works, but box breathing is a very specific technique which has been shown to have high efficacy, to be really effective in centering you and calming you and enabling you to make good choices and good judgments in situations of stress or anxiety.
0: Professor, thank you so much for joining us this afternoon. Hopefully we can have you in studio one day with us just to give us an example of the breathing itself, because sometimes visually, you know, that's the way some people learn. And we've got like various channels, YouTube, we've got a YouTube channel, we're on various, you know, different social media platforms, and maybe it's something that we could look at. Have a blessed day and keep breathing away.
1: Thank you, and the same to you.
0: Thank you, Doctor. Professor. That day, Professor Johan van Heerden, with the importance of breathing and explaining to us in great detail box breathing and why it is so important. You know, one of the things about breathing is without breathing, there's no life. You know, and how to breathe is actually an art form. And when you hear Professor speak about this rhythmic breathing, how to do it properly, there's secrets in it. And sometimes even when people speak about making your salah, you need to slow down, you need to take it easy, you need to have khushu, you need to breathe properly. And these are all things that we can incorporate into making our lives easier and also our faith practice a lot more gentle on ourselves. It's 100.4 FM Radio 786. You're with the Soundbite team and we are with you until 5. Ali Maghrebi with Madoon, right here on the Soundbite 100.4 FM.

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12: Living with type 2 diabetes and planning to fast during Ramadan, Tearfly Trial Center is recruiting for the ACHIEVE-RAM clinical research study, which is investigating a medication in adults with type 2 diabetes who intend to fast during Ramadan. You may be eligible if you are 18 to 65 years old, have type 2 diabetes, and intend to fast during Ramadan. If you'd like to learn more about this study and find out whether you may qualify, contact the team on 021-957-9400 or WhatsApp 079-578-4731. This study has been approved by SAHPRA and the Responsible Ethics Committee.
13: What makes a good kusista? A really good kusista. Where did this iconic Cape Town treat actually come from? And most importantly, who makes the best kusista in Cape Town? This Sunday, on Sunday Conversation, we're diving into the rich history, culture, spices, and stories behind one of the mother city's most treasured treats. We're joined by Mishka Saal from Spice Etc. in Simonstown, food and spice connoisseur, as we uncover the origins of the kusista and go on the ultimate search for Cape Town's best kusista. This Sunday, 6 September, from just after 8 a.m., tune into Radio 786 100.4 FM. Bring your appetite and your opinion, because Cape Town has many kusistas, but which one takes the crown?
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15: In the headlines, the Palestine Solidarity Campaign can continue to protest outside Cape Union Mart and its affiliated stores, but it cannot connect the company nor its chairperson with the Israeli genocide in Gaza. This is one of the orders handed down by the Western Cape High Court. AfriForum and the people who have bought tickets to listen to the head of the apartheid regime's chemical and biological warfare campaign are trying to whitewash the crimes of that time. This is a criticism from anti-apartheid activist Dr. Alan Busak, and he was responding as Voto Person, notoriously known as Dr. Death, is being given a platform to provide his side of his contributions to the apartheid regime's attacks on black people. The majority of South Africa's crime-fighting sector is made up of good people. This is the assertion of newly appointed Special Investigating Unit Head Leonard Legeto. Speaking to Radio 786, he reflected on his time at the Hawks and the SIU, and he says that the unit is based on systems and processes that allow for smooth continuity of leadership. Transnet Rail Infrastructure Manager has completed the recovery and reconstruction of the Cape Main Lane for the main line after severe storm damage and major washaways in the Western Cape. Heavy rainfall, strong winds and flooding on the 11th and 12th of May caused extensive damage, including at five locations in the Worcester area and two washaways in Yuchamka in the Karoo. And the Huguenot Tunnel has been closed to all vehicles due to strong winds. That's the Newsmaker headlines at this hour. More follows at 5.
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0: on the N2 just before Somerset West Main Road. The right lane has been closed. Fortunately, no delays, but it is busy causing congestion. Then also another accident which has occurred this time along Grey Avenue and Bloberg Road. No injuries, fortunately no injuries, but two vehicles involved in that accident over there. And then also another accident this time along the M3 Woodsack Drive. Multiple vehicles involved in that accident over there, that causing major congestion and slowing everyone down. And then also some more congestion if you are making your way on the R300 at the N1 inbound at the Stellenberg interchange in a westbound direction. And another crash has just come in on the N2 inbound at Main Road Drive on the M153. The right lane has been closed. You can expect some delays over there. Please do remember to buckle up and also keep a very safe following distance.
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0: For Cape Town and our suburbs tomorrow, there's plenty of sunshine expected with a southeasterly breeze reaching speeds of up to 22 kilometers per hour. Our temperature should range from a low of 14 to a high of 22 degrees. Then on Sunday, a sunny day is expected with a southeasterly breeze with speeds of up to 9 kilometers per hour. And our temperature should range from a low of 14 to a high of 25 degrees.

0: Wow. Big weekend of sport ahead of us. And obviously the big one is the Springboks. It's the third part of that trilogy. It's a winner takes it all, brother Hussein Abrams. What color is going to shine brightest comes tomorrow?
1: Assalamu alaikum wa rahmatullahi wa barakatuh. Juma Mubarak to one and all. Well, you're putting me on the spot again. You normally give that, but that's almost your send off phrase. Yeah, that's your opening gambit. Wow, you did. Well,
0: I had to change things up, you know. It's like Rassi. Rassi has to change things up now.
1: You're like Rassi. You release your lineup to the press, and 1 hour before the final was, the kickoff starts, you reverse. Your bomb squad becomes your fodder, and the fodder becomes the bomb squad. So now I'm going to say this, it's a must-win game for the Springboks. Soweto hasn't been a happy hunting ground for them. But having said that, I think that, you know, and we don't want to like to talk about the referees, but if they can establish forward dominance, that's where all test matches, you know, are decided. The team that can assert themselves up front, specifically in the scrums, and we know that the New Zealand have struggled, although they showed improved performance in the second test. I think the box a bit wary of the referee, you know. If you know the referee is going to blow in a specific manner, you know, you don't want to just unleash yourself. And in all this, toing and froing in the media with the referees, it's just side issues as far as I'm concerned. Because when the game starts tomorrow, that is when that's going to be the acid test. And for me, you know, the fact that David Rennie can drop, you know, Cody Taylor, man who's got 111 test matches behind him, he's their go-to man. And you know what? He's been their standing captain when the test matches started. When the test match had started, in fact, the franchise game, he was the captain till Adi Savea arrived. Adi just came for the test matches. But Cody, you know, he really acquitted himself well, both on and off the field. But you know, there's no sentiment in this game, you know. I must say that the new kid on the block, let me just space, please pronounce his name correctly, Asafa Umoa. He's been very, very impressive when he came off the bench. So, worse still for Cody Taylor, the man isn't even in the match day 23. Now, that's a hell of a statement, because we know that he served the All Blacks well. And then the rest of the front row, George Bowen, Turlomix, they retained their spots. And as the starting prop combination, they retain their spots as the starting prop combination. And then there's also a newcomer in the second row, Sam Darry. He gets his first run out of the series, and he's in charge. He replaces Fabian Holland, who goes on the bench. And then in the back row, the loose trio, Peter Lakai. He's rewarded also for his impact off the bench, and he'll be starting as a

0: right side flanker, which means that Simon Parker drops out of the match day 23 as well. So three changes for the All Black has made. And of course, Rassie just made one change. It was Kirtley Arendse comes into the team at the expense of Damian Villanse, but of course, Jason Calvin moves to fullback. So, you know, the tactical, for me, it's all about the tactical battle. Eh? That's what is intriguing. New Zealand attack, as we know, their attack is amongst the most dangerous in the world. But South Africa, of course, rely on their power game. So the Springboks are expected to stick to their strength. It's a scrum, the driving ball, physical defense, you know, just deprive New Zealand of possession, because once New Zealand has 50% possession, they're going to run your ragged. So for me, that is the two options: contrasting styles, physical display by the box, and making use of the opportunities that come their way. They must avoid defensive lapses, because the All Blacks will punish you. And Damian McKenzie, you know, you talk about people Richie playing 100 test matches. He's a relatively new kid on the block. He's played 80 test matches. Will Jordan on the wing, 60. And of course, Ardy Sevilla. I mean, this man has scored. Last week, he scored his 33rd test match try. So, for me, Ardy Sevilla had a brother, I forget his name, played on the wing. And between the two of them, the Sevilla brothers have scored a world record of 79 test tries between them. So the Bucks have home ground advantages. Their power game will give them a chance to settle the series, because whoever wins tomorrow can't lose the series. But the New Zealand have pace, finesse, attacking variety, and of course, a bad, dangerous backline. So, I mean, it's in for another classic. Eh? It's another classic. And then the next item on the agenda is the Currie Cup rugby. And, you know, people thought, when last did people play for the Currie Cup rugby? Well, the Currie Cup rugby is already reached the semi-final stage. And because of the test match on the Saturday, they'll be playing on the Sunday. And, you know, if you look at the Griquas, for me, the Griquas is the team that's unibrant. And high stakes. And when you talk about semi-final, obviously high stakes, because the teams that that will win will go through to the finals. In Bloemfontein, for example, the Cheetahs face Pumas side. The Pumas, formerly Western Transvaal, I can't remember. They face a Pumas side that is coming to Bloemfontein with momentum on their side. The Cheetahs finish second on the log with 5 wins from 7, and thus I have home ground advantage. But the preparation took a hell of a blow last week when the same Pumas they're meeting on Sunday produced an 8-try performance to win by 52 points to 26. So yeah, you know, lots to play for. And then, for me, Faf de Klerk is playing his better rugby. He's no longer in Russia's plans. So, you know, the best place for him to display his skills is in the semi-final. And then Griquas is another team. They'll be playing the Lions. And, yeah, I think they're the current holders. So, the Lions were also impressive. But Griquas, they're playing in Kimberley, semi-final favourites. And expect them to be in the final as well. And then if you're a Liverpool supporter, well, Liverpool is still without a win, and I don't know what they've got to say about that. In the meantime, Man United came back with a win last week. Great win at the expense of Ipswich, winning by 2 goals, 5-2. So, yeah, the English transfer window is now closed, and the excuses are over, and the Premier League takes center stage. Arsenal and Chelsea, they could emerge as early title holders. They'd be playing in the... That's for me is the pick of the fixtures this weekend. Arsenal and Chelsea. That's your Sunday 5:30 kickoff. And then other games of interest will be Liverpool, you know, seeking to win their first game of the season. It's been tough with them. They will be traveling to Ipswich tonight, 9 o'clock kickoff, and hopefully they'll be able to get 3 points under their belt. And Tottenham Hotspurs travel to Nottingham Forest. Spurs supporters will be wondering when they're going to get a victory under their belt. They've almost broken the bank at White Hart Lane. They'll be traveling to Notts Forest, who did well to share the spoils with Liverpool last week. So lots of interesting football in the English Premier League. And locally also, Mamelodi Sundowns, they have a chance to move to the top of the log. They travel to Durban where they meet Golden Arrows on Sunday. Kaizer Chiefs will be in action against Sewelili FC also on Sunday. And other log leaders, Orlando Pirates, they'll be playing the CAF Knockout Cup League against a team from Mauritius. The Mauritius champions will be playing up against the South African Kaizer Chiefs knockout champions. So that's it. Lots of football locally and English Premier League. And, of course, the big game. All roads lead to Soweto. Let's hope that, you know, you don't get the repetition of when Chiefs play Pirates and then the game is scheduled start at 3 and eventually starts at 20-4. You know, you can't have the biggest, arguably the biggest match in international rugby thus far this season and the game not being able to start on time. Because we know that there's always logistical nightmares in terms of traveling, in terms of parking, in terms of ticketing. But hopefully, it's not going to be a repetition of the Chiefs Pirates game and sanity will prevail and everybody will be, you know, will come to the party and do what is required from them. Because we cannot have a game that cannot stand on time. You know, there's overseas viewers, there's everybody else, there's television, everybody is geared for the kickoff tomorrow, 10 past 5 at the FNB Stadium. Expect 90,000+ people. Shukran, salamu alaikum, rahmatullahi wa barakatuh. I still haven't told you who's going to win. My money's on the All Blacks. Sorry, my money's on the Springboks.
1: That was
0: a Freudian slip. I was speaking with my... Oh, Freud took over. Maybe he's playing with my gedachtes. Who knows?
1: I think Brother Hussein.
0: What are you going to say? What do you say? You're a typical fence sitter. You make Nas Brutha look like an amateur.
1: You know what? I'm going through the parlor like Putanas. I'm leaving all the cars behind and I'm saying the booker are taking it home.
0: That's right. I agree with you. All the best. Shukran. Salaamu alaikum wa rahmatullahi wa barakatuh.
1: Wa alaikum salam wa rahmatullahi wa barakatuh. That the voice of our sports guru, the man who knows it all when it comes to sports and always gives good advice, Brother Hussein Abrams.
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1: 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Well, nearly 140,000 school-aged children in South Africa are not attending school. And this is according to the latest general household survey. Nationally, the figure stands at more than 400,000 children that are outside the education system. Western Cape education officials say the provincial numbers are concerning, citing that the reasons could include pregnancy, health and social problems, relocation, homeschooling or attendance at private institutions, but cautioning the data does not explain why learners are absent. To unpack this, we are joined by an education expert from the University of the Western Cape, Professor Benita Nell. Good afternoon, Professor, and welcome to the Soundbite.
15: Good afternoon. Thank you very much for having me.
1: It's a pleasure to have you here with us. I hope it was under, you know, but a lot better conditions. 140,000 school-age children, Professor, you know, that's worrying. How do you interpret these figures?
15: You know, when I was at home during, working from home during COVID and thereafter, I could see the increase in numbers of learners roaming the streets in school hours. So I'm not... I wasn't surprised when I saw the figures. Of course, it's alarming, but we also need to remember that what is actually compulsory school going age? Compulsory school going age is the grade 1 to grade 9. After grade 9, it's not compulsory school going age. So we need to be clear on that. So that is the ages 7 to 15. We have enormous challenges in our society. I saw also what the general household survey is referring to as the reasons for this. They refer to poor academic performance, 25.7% of the learners who are out of the school. And that explains a lot, because our education system changed significantly, where we have the idea of learner progression through the different grades. So as you can remember, in every phase, a learner can only fail once. So learners then progress through the different grades much easier than in the past. But what does it leave us with? It leaves us with a learner that falls behind. They didn't necessarily reach all the objectives of the grade. So they are progressing because of the way the system is now being handled. And you sit with a learner progressing, not being competent in the next grade. And what happens? They later on becomes not interested in school anymore. And then some of them will just drop out.
1: What do we know about the children affected? And then also, what common challenges are they busy facing that you are aware of?
15: Common challenges, one of our big common challenges, because our learners progress from grade to grade without having the adequate skills and knowledge for that grade. Some of our learners who are not coping academically, they become undisciplined in the classroom because they're frustrated. We do not have sufficient support in the schools that assist the learners to fill the gaps that they have. So they are actually left to themselves unless the parents are able to give them a tutoring or find extra support for them. But in the schooling system, the normal school system, not the privileged schools, we struggle to give the learners the support for them to fill the gaps that they have in their knowledge and skills. We have, there's a lot said recently in the newspapers and on social media on behavior, discipline, lack of discipline. Teachers just exit the system because they cannot deal with the level of undisciplinedness of our learners. So it's a combination of a lot of things that culminate to get us to this 140,000.
1: When we look at the rates of absenteeism, it remains widespread and it's, you know, becoming a challenge South African schools are busy grappling with. Now we know there's truancy that does occur, but the rate at which is happening right now, it's never been seen before, Professor.
15: In the past, what happened, there was a very close relationship between the school and the home. We don't have that anymore due to various reasons. Also, teachers are overwhelmed by what they need to do. So if a teacher do a house visit, for example, sometimes the circumstances are of a nature where they are actually not safe going for house visits. Then when they get to the house visit, the parent sometimes that they meet is a parent that is not invitational to form a bond with the school so that they resolve an issue. You find parents who are have animosity towards teachers, the school, authority, and stand with their children. So if there's a problem, it doesn't get resolved between the house, the parents, and the school, leaving the child in the middle. The solution for that, in my view, is we need to educate our parents more how to discipline their children, how to have a routine in the house. During COVID, the routine was totally disturbed. Children didn't have to get up at a certain time in the morning to get dressed, to go to school, because there wasn't a school for them for a significant time, which leads them to then perpetuate this unroutine that they had. And some learners just took very long to get back to school. So the whole notion of having a routine for a learner, and if that is lacking, then we sit with significant challenges.
1: Another thing that does seem to happen, Professor, is that, you know, when government and parents share accountability in addressing absenteeism, there seems to be like accountability for it in a bigger way. If you look at some other countries where even local law enforcement gets involved, there's communities that get involved when they see children who are out from school, you know, immediately the kids are called aside, and parents are contacted, and schools are contacted. Do we see that kind of solutions happening in this country, or should it be a solution that we should be looking at?
15: In my view, it should be a solution. On a Friday, I have my research day, then I work from home. And I at some point, see learners, young children, roaming the streets. I at one point phoned the high school and said, there's a group of learners from your school that is roaming the streets. Later on, I got the message, oh, you're the policeman here at in the area. So what does it tell me? Is the school not susceptible for this kind of support that the community wants to render? Are the parents susceptible for that? So the question is, are we looking at a model that happened in the past that is not applicable anymore? And the question is then, what kind of measures do we put in place? For me, it's educating parents in different ways, through churches, through the community. But we need to do that because our learners are falling through the cracks.
1: Professor, thank you so much for joining us this afternoon. You know, I hope that when we do speak with you, it's in a much better light. But it's a very important topic that needs to be addressed because there's so many other ills which occur when kids are busy playing truant, when they're out of school, you know.
15: Yes.
1: And, you know, we haven't even touched the surface where there's other issues also involved, you know, which includes social problems, kids relocating,
15: yes,
1: pregnancy. You know, this is a topic, yes, that needs to be expanded on. But when a kid is out of school and he's playing truant, aka bunking, there's predators out there also, you know. And sometimes,
15: absolutely,
1: parents, we live in a very different age compared to 10, 15 years ago.
15: I agree. Because predators, I look at predators and I ask myself sometimes, these young girls that falls pregnant, is that because they're in a relationship or is it because there's predators walking around? Not even to talk about financial challenges in families. Financial challenges bring about a lot of other things. Children are not having their uniforms. Children are not having money. Transport is a reality. And that also leads to absenteeism and learners just eventually dropping out of school.
1: Professor, thank you so much. I'll chat to the producers and hopefully we can have you on again. Have a blessed weekend.
15: Thank you. You too. All the best.
1: That there, the voice of Professor Benita Nell from the University of Western Cape. She's an education expert. And speaking about education experts, something to do tomorrow, our very own Shabuddin Romani, his new novel, Murder by Order, Killings in Apartheid South Africa. The book launch is busy happening at the Academia Library. That's in Imam Harun Road in Lansdowne. Time will be 2:30 p.m. tomorrow afternoon. You can meet Brother Shabuddin, the man with a very deep voice. He'll be signing books. Books will be on sale. And there will be a discussion and a reflection on truth, justice, and also a legacy. Do know that his expertise in this area is very well known. And I'm certain that the experience of just meeting him, and I'm certain there'll be other Radio 786 representatives there too. Have a blessed weekend. Stay amazing and stay blessed from the team. Assalamu alaikum wa rahmatullahi wa barakatuh. And may the green team win tomorrow.
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18: Assalamu alaikum and good afternoon. I am Khadija Davids. The Palestine Solidarity Campaign can continue its protests outside the Cape Union Mart and its affiliated stores, but it cannot connect the company nor its chairperson with the Israeli genocide in Gaza. This is one of the orders handed down by the Western Cape High Court. Cape Union Mart's chairperson, Philip Kravitz, had taken members of the PSC to court, claiming that their weekly demonstrations and their slogans had affected the company's profits and caused him reputational harm. The full bench of judges found that many of the admitted utterances complained of were presented as factual statements. However, the PSC had based its protests and campaign against Cape Union Mart's Kravitz's use of his networks to raise funds for the Israeli entity through his association with pro-Israeli organizations. In January 2024, the International Court of Justice found it plausible that the Israeli entity's acts in the besieged Gaza Strip could amount to genocide. A landmark peace agreement has been signed between the Cape Amalgamated Taxi Association, or CATA, and the Congress of Democratic Taxi Associations, CODETA. The deal follows a protracted violent battle between the two over the Khayelitsha to Somerset West taxi route. Both taxi organizations have committed to a ceasefire and to resolving disputes through the established structures. They've also pledged to place the safety of commuters and operators at the center of their decision-making. Taxi Council Santaco says that the agreement demonstrates what can be achieved when leaders prioritize people over their differences. Newly appointed acting head of the investigating directorate against corruption, advocate Ntuthuzelo Fanara, faces a daunting task. His appointment follows the resignation of Andrea Johnson after her testimony at the Malanga Commission exposed leadership failures, procedural manipulation and allegations of political targeting, which have damaged IDAC's credibility. Executive Secretary of the Council for the Advancement of the South African Constitution, Lawson Naidu, spoke to Radio 786, stressing that despite IDAC existing for 2 years, as a permanent redesignated unit, it already faces deep institutional problems.
19: He's got a lot of work to do in the cleanup. You know, the minister a few weeks ago said that there will be lifestyle audits of all staff at IDAC, that there will be an assessment of, the fit for purpose for each of the individuals at IDAC, whether they have the requisite qualifications and skills for the positions that they hold. So Mr. Vanara is going to have to take on the responsibility of overseeing all of that, getting rid of the rotten apples, if you like.
18: Executive Secretary of the Council for the Advancement of the South African Constitution, Lawson Naidu. AfriForum and the people who have bought tickets to listen to the head of the apartheid regime's chemical and biological warfare campaign are trying to whitewash the crimes of that time. This is the criticism from anti-apartheid activist Dr. Alan Busak. He was responding as voter person, notoriously known as Dr. Death, is being given a platform to provide his side of his contributions to the apartheid regime's attacks on black people. Busak says that this platform is an attempt to claim that black people's experience under apartheid was wrongly interpreted.
20: But this restoration of the purposes of evil, the innocence now that he's being presented, his side of the story has never been heard, but that is not true. His side of the story has been told by himself over and over again. And the public have said, we do not want to hear this. We must weigh what he says about himself against the deeds that he has done. What they're now doing is they're going to place his deeds within a totally new framework of shame. This poor man has not been heard, he's been made a victim, and he becomes the symbol of the victimhood of a whole white group in South Africa and the cleansing of a history that should never have been left untouched in the way that we have left it untouched.
18: Anti-apartheid activist Dr. Alan Busak. Transnet Rail Infrastructure Manager has completed the recovery and reconstruction of the Cape mainline after severe storm damage and major washaways in the Western Cape. Heavy rainfall, strong winds and flooding on the 11th and 12th of May caused extensive damage, including at 5 locations in the Worcester area and 2 washaways at Leeuwhamka in the Karoo. A section of the line remained closed for more than 2 months. TRIM rapidly mobilized its internal teams and external partners to restore the railway safely and limit disruption. The work involved rebuilding washed away track formations and supporting structures, reinstating the track and overhead equipment, and replacing damaged mast poles. The Cape Main Line reopened diesel hauled trains on the 31st of July and was fully restored for electric trains in August after the overhead equipment was commissioned. The Huguenot Tunnel has been closed to all vehicles due to strong winds, and this is while the Du Toit Kloof Pass is also closed to all traffic. Traffic authorities have advised that the R43 via Ceres and Wolseley should be used as an alternative route. Meanwhile, heavy motor vehicles are advised to avoid Baines Kloof Pass. Recapping the top story on Radio 786 at this hour, the PSC can continue its protests outside Cape Union Mart and its affiliated stores, but it cannot connect the company nor its chairperson with Israeli genocide in Gaza. This is one of the orders handed down by the Western Cape High Court. The full bench of judges found that many of the admitted utterances complained of were presented as factual statements. However, the PSC had based its protests and campaign against Cape Union Mart's Kravitz use of his networks to raise funds for the Israeli entity through his association with pro-Israeli organizations. That's the news for now. More follows on Radio 786 at 7 o'clock.
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0: 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It is the September, the month of spring. Today the 4th of September and yeah, I am in studio greeting you with lots of love, peace and blessings. Assalamu alaikum wa rahmatullahi wa barakatuh. I'm your host Lameez Mayan. I'll be keeping you company up until 8 p.m. inshallah. Ameen. You are tuned to Radio 786 100.4 FM and so a very warm and windy welcome to you on my way to studio. Shame, man, these Uber people, driver, delivery people, two of their bikes just blew over. So I'm not sure if you were caught up in the wind, in the whirlwinds here, but I hope that you are indoors and you are safe and no harm has come over you. So and it is evening inside. The show is produced by Hamidullah Hesse and on technical this evening in studio with me, Saeed Suma. This is Evening Insights on 100.4 FM. And so let's take a look at what's on the lineup for this evening. We've got something new. No, not new. It is returning. But for now, we first get a quick look at what's coming up over the weekend with Shafiq Nuruddin on the Breakfast Club, Ibrahim Muhyiddin on Sports Desk, the running edition, and then Abdusalam Kamruddin on Awakening. In Community Kitchen, coming up, we chat to Chef Nazli Khan, bringing some serious flavor to the table. Now, my mouth is all already watering because we're talking about crispy Korean fired chicken rice cakes, crispy chicken chewy rice cakes, and a sweet spicy gochujang. I'm not sure if I pronounced that right. With a touch of Cape Malay masala. We'll chat about getting that chicken perfectly crispy, building that sticky sauce, bringing all those flavors together, and of course, how to plate it so it looks as good as it tastes. Today, intoned on Evening Insight, we get back to Matthew Minter. And we're talking about springing into fitness, whether you're starting from scratch, getting back into your routine, or just looking for better ways to stay active. We'll talk simple exercises, building strength, and getting the heart rate up and making fitness a lifestyle. Maghrib Adhan is at 6:31. And then, of course, revved up with Brandon Jacobs. He takes us from safer roads to some seriously exciting new wheels, including his thoughts on the Audi Q3 and the BMW's new iX3 new class. That's all coming up next. Awishai Adhan is at 7:41 p.m. And then, of course, we conclude our Evening Insight with Chatroom. And coming up, we're talking about heritage, but not just the food, the music, and the traditions. We celebrate during the month of heritage. We're looking at who we are, where we come from, and why knowing our roots still matters today, especially for young people. We'll be speaking to Yolanda De Roo about the heritage of the first people of this land, preserving culture and making sure those stories and traditions are not lost. Remember, we love hearing from you via the WhatsApp line 0786 10 11 12. 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Day. And so coming up on What's On, when we take a little look at what's coming up over the weekend, we introduce you to presenters who will be keeping you up to date with just that. This week, we're starting off with Sunday morning favorites, and that is Shafiq Nuruddin from The Breakfast Club. We find out what he has planned for the Sunday morning journey, and of course, why you need to tune in. Brother Shafiq, assalamu alaikum.
1: Wa alaikum salam wa rahmatullahi wa barakatuh. Sister Lameez, how are you? Nice to hear your bubbly voice.
0: Oh man, I'm so happy to be chatting to you, man. That's why there's an extra spring in my voice.
1: Absolutely.
0: So, Sheikh Afrons, what we're expecting on the Breakfast Club this Sunday?
1: As per usual, we have our features with Faisal Patel and News on the Horizon. You tell us exactly what's happening in and around the world. The continued genocide in Gaza, the orange idiot Donald Trump, what he's up to or what he's not up to, not accepting that they've lost this war against Iran. And of course, there is local elections that's coming up. And many more. We have a sporting segment for you. And of course, we'll be talking to some of the snooker guys because the SNH Snooker Championship is happening as well.
0: Cool.
1: And of course, Lamise, in the Sunday Conversation segment, Pratos, who makes the best cookies?
0: Oh, wow. Okay, that's going to be cool.
1: The second part of the show called the Sunday Conversation is going to be a very sweet affair.
0: Oh, yeah.
1: It's syrup and coconut and alles wat mal is. And of course, that is Cape Town's favorite on a Sunday morning.
0: Absolutely.
1: Wherever you may find yourself. So the Kusista Queens will be chatting with me, and we will find out where this tradition actually comes from. And people say, was baie sekers ongesond. No, I agree with that. It's a bit ongesond. But you know, it bly maar lekker. Lekker Kusista, bly maar lekker. And that will be in the Sunday Conversation. And to our regular listeners, please, kan hulle asseblief in public tune in. You know, we always have a laugh or two. We chat about what's happening in your kitchens on a Sunday. And at the same time, Labise, you know, as on a Sunday morning, for the last 3 years, I've been on the Breakfast Club. Ek klop elke weekend for Kusistas. And nobody's ever brought Kusistas to the
0: Wow,
1: studio.
0: Shame on them.
1: One or two people have brought some in. And I do understand winter's been long and it's been very cold.
0: Yes.
1: But the draag was no bitchy sumer. And Lemis will tell you what the address is of Radio 7 and 6. And if you know where the Coopers is, we close there.
0: Right.
1: There's nothing
0: Perfect.
1: Wrong with that. So
0: Perfect.
1: This Sunday conversation, you can tune in. It's going to be the normal fun, the normal laughter, the normal engagement. But most importantly, we're going to learn more about Cape Town's favorite breakfast street called the Kusista. And I would also love to know, Lamise, I'm going to tell our listeners, we find out what's the difference between the Kusista and the Bola, and how did the Bola emanate from the Kusista, or did the Kusista jump out from the Bola? That's going to be very interesting.
0: Definitely.
1: Have you thought about that? Have you thought about it? What's the difference?
0: Well, I feel that Bola is sweeter. You know?
1: Is it sweeter?
0: It's sweeter, okay. Yes. Some people make it sweet.
1: Yeah, I love the bola. Mm. And once I had a yogurt bola. That was proper top of the pops.
0: Okay.
1: So for those out there that knows what a great Kusista is all about, you can tune in and you can drop a message on our WhatsApp line, the Mies, 0786101112, and we're going to have an absolute legal jaw on Sunday morning, inshallah.
0: Of course, and then they're going to ring and they're going to say, we're downstairs with your Kusistas.
1: Oh, Lamis, now that's music to my ears.
0: Yes. Shukran so much, Buta Shafiq.
1: And shukran to you, Lamis, and it's nice to hear your voice, and it's nice to always have you on our wireless and in our homes.
0: Alhamdulillah. Shukran. Assalamu alaikum.
1: Wa alaikum salam to all our listeners. Assalamu alaikum to you. We'll chat on Sunday morning, inshallah. From myself, Shafiq Nuruddin. Assalamu alaikum wa rahmatullahi wa barakatuh.
0: Love it, love it, love it. Come on, surprise Buddha Shafiq and the Breakfast Club team with those Kusistas. Maybe they'll have a variety to choose from. And who does make the best Kusista? coming up shortly, we're going to connect with Ibrahim Mohaidin. But as you've heard it, they will be chatting to Mr. Patel, about news all over the world. And of course, local elections. Have your say and, you know, keep your conversations going. Snooker championships. How often do you hear about snooker championships? Unless, of course, it's a part of the sports that you play. And then, of course, in Sunday conversations, they're talking about who makes the best Kusistas. Stay tuned to Radio 786 100.4 FM. We're catching up with our presenters and hearing what's happening on their shows over the weekend. And so we're also going to be chatting to Abdusalam Kamruddin. And we talk about awakening. And who we got? Abdusalam Kamruddin. Yay! Assalamu alaikum, brother. How are you?
2: Wa alaikum salam wa rahmatullah. Alhamdulillah. How are you?
0: Very good, alhamdulillah. I hope you didn't blow away with the wind.
2: Yeah, I'm telling you, I actually just walked outside now and I almost couldn't balance myself.
0: Oh, yeah. It's so weird. I mean, like, shoo. I think they mentioned 2 days ago that the wind is like going to be hectic. You know, be careful when you are in Cape Town, and we know how people's been blown away. But I mean, I just stepped in now and like, motorbikes were falling over. So.
2: I actually watched those videos in Cape Town.
0: Yeah. So blow us away with what's happening over the weekend on Awakening this weekend.
2: So alhamdulillah, we are still in the month of Rabiul Awwal. And so at 6 p.m. we'll be kicking off with Prophet Mahmoud Khatib. And he'll be taking us on a journey, getting to know the Prophet a lot better, especially finding out who the women in his life is, who the mothers of the Prophet is as well. And so that's taking place in the first segment. In the second segment, just after Maghrib, at about 6:40 or so, inshallah, we'll be in touch with Mufti Sayyid Harun Al-Azhari. And he's bringing about something very, I think, important to speak about. I'm not sure if you have seen on social media something that has happened to me personally, where I've been called out for expressing love for the Prophet and, you know, celebrating the Maulid and so on. So we'll be speaking about that when you become the target for expressing love to our Prophet, what you should do and how to handle the situation. So he'll be unpacking that with us, inshallah. And then in the final segment of the program is our segment where we're sending our love and praises to the Prophet through beautiful nasheeds and naat renderings by all the famous artists and so on, inshallah.
0: Okay, that's beautiful, because throughout this month of Rabiul Awwal, that is most of what we've been talking about. And it's such a beautiful reminder for us to just reflect and to check our character, you know. Are we becoming more and more? And I have absolutely loved the conversations we've been having. So how beautiful just to continue with that over the weekend as well. Shukran so much.
2: Afwan, shukran to you as well for always, keeping the listeners informed.
0: Brilliant, beautiful. Shukran so much. Have a good weekend, a blessed weekend. And of course, I can still say Juma Mubarak to you and your family.
2: Likewise to you as well. Shukran so much.
0: Assalamu alaikum.
2: Wa alaikum salam wa rahmatullah.
0: And then that, of course, Abdusalam Kamruddin from Awakening, bringing us a little bit of reflection of and what we can expect over the weekend. So that concludes our What's On for the weekend. We cannot get hold of Ibrahim Mohideen. Maskina say baie besig, you know. We do understand. But of course, you'll find out more about what's in the running edition. And of course, look forward to that over the weekend. Stay tuned to Radio 786 100.4 FM. Don't forget our WhatsApp line 0786101112. Coming up shortly, we'll chat to Chef Nazli, and that's on Community Kitchen.

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10: 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You may be eligible if you are 18 to 65 years old, have type 2 diabetes, intend to fast during Ramadan. 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This study has been approved by SAHPRA and the Responsible Ethics Committee.
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1: FM on Radio 786. I'm your host, Louise Meyer. It's just myself and Saeed, you know. He did say ready, and I said yes. We're still safe, Saeed. Coming up on Community Kitchen on Radio 786 100.4 FM, it's all about a little Korean inspired heat. And we've got crispy chicken, those chewy rice cakes. Now, I'm not sure how you feel about rice cakes, but for me, it's always been like this dry, you know, this dry. Not even an appetizer, but I'm not a fan of rice cakes. And I love chatting to Chef Nazli because she gives me a different perspective on these food items, right? So today it's a sweet and spicy gochujang sauce. I don't even know if I'm saying this correctly, but I know she's gonna help me out there. And right, a touch of Cape Malay masala. And honestly, I need to look at this dish because anyway, the rice cakes, it's the rice cakes for me. Chef Nazli Khan is, of course, on the line with us. And we're going to break this one down from the chopping board to the frying pan. And of course, that final, you know, plating moment when we're just going to say, and I love it, that I don't want to brag, but here's my delicious treat for everybody. Chef Nazli, assalamu alaikum wa rahmatullah, and Juma Mubarak to you.
2: Wa alaikum salam wa rahmatullahi wa barakatuh. Juma Mubarak to you and everyone in studio and to all the listeners out there. It's Friday.
1: Yay!
2: It's windy. I hope everybody's in their home safe and warm. I'm actually trading from home today because I would not survive the wind with my gas stoves on the corner of 10th Avenue. That would never have worked for me today.
1: Okay, so now I have to ask.

0: But now I have to ask the question. Where is home from 10th Avenue? Still around the corner?
1: Still in 10th Avenue. So okay. We are just like a few steps away from the corner. Okay. Literally not even a 5-minute walk. So we at in 10th Avenue still, yes.
0: Because okay. Today I planned on coming down. So if you weren't going to be there, I'd be pretty disappointed. And if you were far away, then I'd be disappointed. Because I'm like, I planned it today to come to you.
1: I know, but you wouldn't have been disappointed because everybody knows Halal Asian Delights, and they would have told you, no, just turn around, go back down the road.
0: Perfect.
1: You'll see the truck in the driveway. So
0: perfect.
1: Yes, they would have told you and advised you, alhamdulillah.
0: Okay, awesome.
1: And also, you're on Uber Eats if you don't want to drive in the wind.
0: So, of course.
1: Yeah.
0: Yes, yay. We shared that. Yeah, yeah. We shared that milestone with everybody officially on Uber Eats.
1: Yes. Yes.
0: Okay, awesome. So today we are doing Korean-inspired crispy chicken. And as you've heard, I am not a fan of rice cakes. You know, when we'll put, I wouldn't even put it in my trolley. I'm like, I tried it. I'm like, no, it's so dry, you know. So I'm happy and very excited to get a different perspective on rice cakes and how we can, I'm going to say, doll it up and make it even. Because my mouth's already watering with the sauce. And please pronounce that sauce for me.
1: It's gochujang. So you actually didn't get it wrong.
0: Oh.
1: And the rice cakes tonight is not your everyday rice cake that is crispy and dry.
0: Oh.
1: This is actually called, it's a Korean tteok, which is a rice, a tteokbokki rice cake. And that is made from flour, rice cake. It's actually made from ground rice that's pounded into flour.
0: Oh.
1: And then we create like a rice cake.
0: Oh, interesting.
1: And if I can give you an idea of what it actually looks like, you know, gnocchi, the Italian pasta gnocchi that's made from potato. That's your end result. But this is nice and chewy, and it's slightly sticker, and it's not soft. It's not too doughy. So it's quite amazing. And I promise you, if you taste this, you are not going to go.
0: Okay.
1: You're going to come and buy it over and over. So you get this type of rice cake in the chicken. And then you get the one that's like crispy glazed on the stovetop with some honey and gochujang. And that's my favorite because it's crispy on the outside and soft when you bite into it. It's okay. Next level, girl. It's next level. You will come back for more.
0: Okay. I'm coming through for that. How did you pronounce it?
1: The
0: chupoki?
1: Yeah. Gochujang.
0: No, the chupoki.
1: The gochujang.
0: No, the boki one.
1: Chupoki, yes.
0: Okay,
1: yeah.
0: Interesting. Looks interesting. I've already looked up pictures and what it looks like and so on and so on. So, very interesting. Okay.
1: Yeah.
0: You've got my attention.
1: And I just felt like the combination of the crispy chicken and the chewy rice cakes, just and also adding that fiery gochujang sauce. It's not potently fiery, but it's just giving you something. And then we've got the Cape Malay and Asian fusion thing going, and you know, the masala just brings that warmth. So we all want to do something new, unfamiliar, but also new.
0: Yeah. Oh, definitely unfamiliar. I love going to a place and trying something that I haven't had before, because that's where you have to be adventurous. Just exploring new tastes, new foods that are infused together, and it just opens up and it awakens you as well at the same time.
1: Yes.
0: So let's get into our recipe and what it is that we're going to be doing.
1: Okay, so we're going to be doing crispy chicken pieces and, like I said, our chewy Korean rice cakes, which is our tteok. And that will be coated in a sticky, fiery gochujang sauce with a hint of our Cape Malay warmth. And then we finish it off with some, my favorite, you know, that's my favorite, guys, my spring onions, my sesame seeds, and my new favorite, which is the crispy onion. That is just the ultimate. You don't have to go to Spur anymore.
0: Ooh.
1: You can buy it on the shelf. Just make your own onion rings. Don't kill me for that, sperm off. Yeah, but it's the new favorite out there. So for the ingredients, this one is going to serve for 4 people, right? We're going to be needing 500 gram boneless chicken breast cut into bite-sized pieces. If you don't want to use boneless chicken breast, you can also use your boneless chicken thigh. That's more pricier, but it's more juicier than the chicken breast that tends sometimes to go dry if you don't cook it properly. Then we're going to be using our tuyok, which you can find at your Asian supermarket. It is halal. There's nothing that is unhalal in there, whether you buy it ready-made there from them or from me. It's all halal. You don't have to fear anything when it comes to the rice cake. The Korean chili paste, which is your gochujang, that you need to check the label. You get some that's fermented, that's got alcohol content in it. Obviously, fermentation causes the alcohol and acidity building into the product. But you do get your halal versions that you can get. Or like I said, I'll guide you if you need guidance when you want to contact me. And then we're going to be needing one tablespoon of soy sauce, a tablespoon of honey, a tablespoon of brown sugar. Then we need a tablespoon of rice vinegar, 2 cloves of garlic minced, 1 teaspoon of fresh ginger grated. Ginger is always the best when you want some heat. Half a teaspoon of your Korean chili flakes or normal chili flakes, or my favorite is the smoked chili flake from Woolworths. Half a teaspoon of Cape Malay masala. I use normally sometimes Fatima cider. I love it. You don't have to worry with anything else if you don't get that. You do the spice maker one. That's my favorite, the 11-in-1. And then half a cup of chicken stock or water, a tablespoon of sesame oil, 2 tablespoons of corn flour, salt and pepper to taste, and obviously my spring onion for garnishing and your sesame seeds. So optional is a gochujang mayo. The gochujang mayo, I've given you guys my secret recipe on this recipe because this is something I sell in my truck and I feel like everybody should know how to make it. And it's amazing. It's an amazing accompaniment to a lot of things. With the kids love the fries. It's not that hot and it tastes very yummy. So that's definitely one I wanted you guys to have. So for the method, we're going to marinate our chicken by seasoning the chicken with the salt, pepper, the Cape Malay masala, and sprinkle over some corn flour and toss it to coat, right? Next, we're going to cook the chicken by heating oil in a pan and over medium-high heat. We're going to cook the chicken in batches until golden and crispy for about 5 to 6 minutes per side, and then you remove it and you set it aside. So we're going to do small batches because we want it to remain crispy throughout your meal. Next, we're going to cook our rice cakes fairly easy. If you're using fresh ones, you just rinse it under warm water and you boil it for 2 to 3 minutes until tender, drain and set to the side. You'll see that it will expand and swell out. You normally get it in cylindrical little bars. The small sliced one, that's normally for soup. So you will see different rice cake versions in your freezer at the Asian Mart. So the cylindrical one, that's the one you want to buy for this recipe. So then you're going to drain that and set it aside. And then now we're going to make our fire sauce, which is you're going to take your pan, heat some sesame oil, add your garlic and ginger and saute for 30 seconds. Then you're going to add your gochujang, your soy sauce, your honey, your brown sugar, your vinegar, your chili flakes, and again, a little bit of Cape Malay masala and your stock. And that you're going to stir and bring to a simmer. And you're going to cook it for 2 to 3 minutes until your sauce thickens. And you know you're obviously going to do your sauce test with your spoon. I've spoken about this before. Swish your spoon through the sauce. And if it just runs a little bit and it sticks, you know you're set and it's not too runny. Next, we're going to combine by adding your rice cakes to the sauce and stir to coat. And then after that, you're going to add your crispy chicken and you're going to toss everything together until it's sticky and glossy. And once that is done, we're going to serve it by serving it into your said dishes. I know by now you have your special Asian dishes with chopsticks and your stands. You're going to put it into your little bowls or your plates. And then you're going to sprinkle it with your spring onion, sesame seeds. And then if you can have little bowls of your gochujang mayo on the side or drizzle it over the top just for that extra oomph. So, yeah. And you can definitely make it your own at the end of the day by adding anything as a side dish, which we call banchan in Korea. that you can add as a side dish. Alhamdulillah. So, bismillah.
0: I love these additional languages also, the words that we are using, you know. So, quite interesting. Let's see. What if we don't have any of... Are there any replacements or something that we could use in case or substitution, you know, that we can substitute if we don't have? What things can be substituted?
1: Look, if Korean chok isn't available, like your chokpoki, gnocchi. Gnocchi is your first choice. Like your Italian gnocchi, you buy that. And that also holds your thick sauce beautifully. My next favorite would be your udon noodles, because I think that's the most, that's the item that you can't find easily. If you can't make it at home, your chok, then if it's not in the store, you won't find it easily. So thick udon noodles. I don't know if you know about udon noodles. Those are fresh noodles that you buy in a packet. That's Japanese noodles. And this is the most amazing noodle out there. Guys, you haven't lived if you haven't eaten this.
0: I'm already saying I haven't lived.
1: We all just eat ramen. We all just eat ramen. But this is like still next level, closest to fresh noodles you can find in Asia. And it literally, it's next level. So go out there, get you guys some udon noodles. It's 2 to 3 minutes into the pot with your stock and you cook it. And then you just add whatever sauce you want on there, whether it's cheese sauce even or this type of marinade on it. It's amazing. It holds the sauce beautifully. And then also our favorite parboiled potatoes. Oh. So you can buy your mini potatoes. Yes, you can cook it a little bit, parboil it, and then pan fry till golden and crispy with your chicken. And then you just add the sauce over it. So there's no mess, no fuss, no stress about it. If you don't like gochujang and you want to go a different route, I would say use tomato sauce and like sweet chili sauce. But you need to just get your ratios right. You can omit the honey. If you don't have honey, you can just use your brown sugar. If you don't have the rice vinegar, just lemon juice. So you can make something liquor without having to just stick to the recipe. That's why I always say, make it your own, be bold.
0: Of course.
1: And let us know what changes you make, because we can also always improve. We're not all set cooks. There's loads of you guys in the kitchen that whips up amazing recipes. Mm-hmm. And I love people sharing with me, and I love sharing, because nothing needs to be a secret. We all want to eat liquor.
0: Now, quick question. When people come to your food truck, is this something that's on the menu?
1: This is something that's been on the menu before. It's going to come back. That is why I'm speaking about it today. So it's something close to my heart. It's something I loved eating when I was in Asia. And this is coming back, definitely, as well as the one that's going to be crispy on the outside and juicy on the inside. Oh. That's definitely coming into the truck, yes. There's a lot of things coming back into the truck.
0: Ooh, I love it. I love it. So when we are biting into this, you know, before we get to the plating, I first want to eat a little bit, right? What comes first? The crunch of the chicken, the heat of the sauce, or the chewiness of the rice cake? Or is it depending on how I'm putting this on my fork or whatever I'm eating with?
1: Yes.
0: My hands also.
1: Yes. Yes. So when you picture it, right, you're going to bite into a crisp. And then you'll feel that yummy sauce's balance, the balance between sweet and umami and heat on your palate. And just biting into the tiok, it's that soft, almost noodly-like, but it's not as soft as noodles. That just combines with your crisp of the chicken. That's amazing.
0: I want this tonight.
1: Dumplings.
0: Are your dumplings available tonight?
1: I have the normal dumplings available, and then I've got my crispy dumpling available. The dumpling nacho bowl, that's not available as yet.
0: Okay.
1: But definitely my crispy dumplings are available, and then the normal ones. And then I've got the crispy wontons, and then I've got like a Philly cheesesteak spring roll with some Philly cheese in there and your steak and your rump steak stuff inside it. So yeah, we've got lots of things. That's amazing at the truck.
0: Okay, cool. Very interesting. I shall be, I'm definitely coming through, and let's see.
1: Inshallah.
0: Well, we can always have a conversation about you know, next week, Friday.
1: Exactly.
0: Yeah, because I'm very excited about it. So let's quickly talk plating. How would we present this meal if we had our table set out?
1: Okay, so basically, this is a meal on its own. Like, this is not something that you can layer because you've already mixed everything together. What you would do is, if you have a little bowl and you want to keep it the center of your plate, you're either going to put it into this little Asian ceramic bowl onto another Asian plate with your chopsticks on the side and your gochujang mayo. Or if you want to add it into your plate, you're going to decant it out of the little bowl and make like a little dome, that type of thing. You can do that even. And then just drizzle your mayo over with the rest of your sprinkles, which is your spring onion and your sesame seed, and then your gochujang mayo on the side. So, yeah.
0: Okay, very interesting. How many of you would love to have this meal or prepare this meal in your home? Let us know via the WhatsApp line 0786 10 11 12. We do have Chef Nazli on the line with us, and she's talking and sharing. I'm going to another picture here of one of your previous recipes, and I just want to know, you know, I want the things that we talk about. I would love to have that as well. One. Yes.
1: So you just let me know when you're coming, and then I'll specially make it for you before it goes on the menu. Because before something goes on the menu, it takes a lot, from pricing to costing, everything involved.
0: Of course, but
1: if you come, then I know, okay, I need to sort you out. I'll specially prepare it for you just so that you can taste and tell the people, okay, now, you know what? It's the real Makoya. We do it, and it's liquor.
0: Because I think our very first one was the miso and honey lamb ribs. Ooh, melt off the bone. So, exactly. All in my memory, all of our conversations on what we're preparing is all in my memory. So, I definitely would love to have a go at these amazing dishes. And as I say, there are so many different types of cuisines out there. We need to explore and give our taste buds, something to just get excited about. I'm like, oh wow, that is so different. That's so unique. The flavors in my mouth, I mean, like, wow. You know, we wanna, you it's so much growth in it that people don't understand. The minute you do something new or different, or it awakens something within you because you're trying out something new. And this is why we always try something new wherever we go. Don't just go. I mean, I went out with somebody and we had I tried something different, some type of smoothie, I don't know what it was, and he was like, cappuccino. I'm like, how can you have a cappuccino, you know? Why don't you try something different that you haven't had? And so this is why I love having conversations with you, because we're getting a taste of Korean, Asian. This, I mean, today it's Korean, but it's all, it's Asian foods. So let's try something new and something different.
1: Yes.
0: Let's not go for the same old that we are having.
1: Exactly. And you know what? Sometimes I want people to eat and enjoy at a good price.
0: Yes.
1: I know it's detrimental to myself, but you know what? As a single parent, I know what it's like out there. If you want to have some restaurant style, or just be a little bit bougie with your salary. And that is what I aim for. I try not be too overly expensive, because I feel people need to eat restaurant quality at home.
0: Yes.
1: You don't need to eat. Don't need to go overspend somewhere else. And that is why I try and come up with ideas. And I love eating Asian food, but I know it's very overpriced wherever you go. And I feel that's not fair, especially for us Muslims. It's not fair that the next person needs to charge that exorbitant for a meal when it's halal. And it's not cool. So I hope you guys can support the small business out there that is not charging an arm and a leg. And don't go at face value. Sometimes the places don't look okay, but the food is brilliant. So try it, and then you see the hidden gems that are actually out there, inshallah.
0: Beautiful, he said. So I will see you later this evening. You are on Uber Eats, inshallah. So everybody knows it is on Uber Eats. So do please come and support Halal Asian Delights because we're making meals convenient and easy and affordable for you, even though we're breaking our own bank, you know. Those were the rewards. So Jazakallah Khair for you, you know, for your passion for cooking and introducing us to these flavorsome meals. I look forward to seeing you a little bit later. So for
1: Inshallah.
0: Yes, so for now I'm going to greet you with lots of love until I see you later. Assalamu alaikum.
1: Wa alaikum salam wa rahmatullahi wa barakatuh. Have a beautiful weekend and stay safe indoors. Don't be outside with your small cars. We are going to blow away.
0: Wa alaikum salam. Don't be out judging our small cause. 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
4: Following a Supreme Court of Appeal judgment on the 30th April 2026, the RAF has reverted to the 2008 RAF 1 form. Claims rejected from the 6th May 2022 onwards must now be resubmitted using the 2008 RAF 1 form for processing. The deadline for resubmission is the 30th of September 2026. Claims resubmitted before this deadline will not prescribe or expire. 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

0: And so you tune to Radio 786 100.4 FM. This is Evening Insight, and already we are into our second hour of the evening. Time is flying. And after that delicious, delectable, crispy Korean chicken, we are moving into toning our bodies. Winter is behind us. Every time we got cold or whichever it may be, we grabbed something to eat. And now we are moving into spring, and everybody just wants to now look at that summer bodies, you know. But overall, we need to be mindful that it's not about a summer, winter, autumn, spring body. It's about a complete, well-toned, well-looked after, well-maintained body, because we have to keep ourselves in shape. Now on Toned, Matthew Minter joins us for a practical conversation about getting back into shape, whether you are beginning or you've you know, felt yourself leaving it on the side until you just got back into the habit of not exercising. But this is us building healthier habits without going overboard. We're also going to look at staying motivated and making fitness something you can maintain beyond spring. So Matthew, a very good evening to you.
1: Hi, good evening. Yeah. That was a good intro, right?
0: I know, right? You know, okay, so I'm going to share something with you. I was actually pretty excited, and I'm like very happy to be chatting to somebody when it comes to fitness and exercise, because fitness ties in with mental health. You know, just that walk that you take does something different to your entire body. But also, so when I said I'm going to, when I accepted and I said, you know what, yes, I'm available, I can avail myself for Evening Insights, Mondays and Wednesdays now fell away for my gym, fitness routines. So I do miss it, and I tried, you know. I'm one of those people that I tried to do it on my own and commit to it, because while it fell away, I thought for the evenings, I was like, Lamise, but you've got time in the mornings to do it. On days where I skipped and I couldn't make it because I was busy, I had a lot of work, I actually did twice in the week, or probably once. Once in the week, I decided, wait, let me go onto YouTube and just do some cardio. And it felt so good. I'm like, I still kept to my fitness routine that I started, you know, recently. And now, of course, I am nowhere near that. And that's what happens with us, with us, you know. We'll start something, get all excited, and now I need to be disciplined on my own, and it fell along the wayside. So, I am very eager and looking forward to hearing how are we going to start small, whether we've lost our way and we put it on the side, but let's get back. You are a reminder. Let's get back into fitness.
1: 100%. Now, that's a great point, eh? And I like what you said there. You know, you adapted, man. And I think that's something about fitness. Fitness is something we need to actually prioritize. It needs to be something that's a priority in our lives. And when something is a priority, you will do exactly what you've just explained. You know, you will adapt. When your life changes, you will adapt to get that benefit. But I can hear from what you're saying, you know, you sort of, you understand the value of it.
0: Yes.
1: You know, and sometimes when we out of it for a while, like, you know, out of the winter season, we kind of forget how it feels to be healthy, or how it feels when we're moving. So, you know, that's something I like to keep with our clients as well. You sort of that focus on, you know, fitness is not just about looking good, man. It's actually about feeling good, and it's removing limitations on what you can do and what you can entertain yourself with. So, you know, by making it a priority, that is when you will look for these opportunities to find it. Like, oh, you now realize the evenings are not working, but the mornings can. And that's a great adaptation. And that shows, you know, the willingness and the realization of the value of movement and exercise in general. Good on you.
0: Yay. I just need to, I mean, I set reminders for myself for my work routine, right? Focus sprint one, focus sprint two. I need to start sprinting for fitness two now.
1: 100%.
0: Yeah. So, Matthew, I do know that some of the listeners have obviously been missing you, right? Share with us before we get into the fitness. Where have you been? What have you been up to? You know, is there some news that you'd love to share? I don't know how much private is private, you know? So,
1: well, on our side, I mean, my wife just had, recently we had a baby. So my wife is sort of, you know, in that recovery mode and getting back into her training and all those things, you know, and recovery. But I mean, with our clients and things, you know, our main focus really is that idea of sustainability, right? You know, when spring comes around, we kind of have this tendency of, oh, winter, you know, I've kind of lost time in winter. Right. So then I want to jump into spring and just like smash it, right? I'm going to go from not doing much exercise, now I want to do 4 times a week. Or I wasn't doing much, but I'm going to now commit to doing 3 sessions of a full hour in a week. And not that that's bad things necessarily, but we like to take things from the approach of that a sustainable practice, right? Is going from not doing much to doing 5 days a week, or from not doing much to pushing yourself hard for an hour in a session. Is that a sustainable way? And what type of relationship are you going to build with training if you do, you know, push yourself so far? So a lot of our big focus really has been about sustainability, because, you know, when my wife is in her recovery journey, she has to prioritize that. So that's something we prioritizing as a focal point. So what do I mean when I say sustainability? Right? It means it's something that can be repeated, right? We can repeat this more times, because in, you know, when we work out, we on the personal experience, when you work hard, you get a good endorphin boost. It feels good. I mean, I love working out hard, and there's nothing wrong with that. But when you are returning from a journey, that's not the most sustainable way to train, because now you're pushing yourself very hard. So now your body is paining, you know, you aches and pains, and those are all little, like we like to call like resistant points, which stops you from building that habit. So our focus is really on reducing the quantum or the time or the amount of sessions you plan, reduce that to a lower point, and then prove to yourself that you can do more instead of forcing yourself to do more, right? Because you can certainly train 5 times a week, but if you haven't been moving around recently, rather start with 1 or 2 sessions a week of a shorter duration. Prove to yourself that that sessions are not as taxing and not as difficult, and then you can progress to the next one. And with regard, with encapsulated in that sort of sustainability is, we're also not looking to train for summer. Yes, summer is coming and spring is a great time to make that changes and start training for summer. But in reality, we want to train for next year's spring. We want to pick up a habit now that we can sustain for a full year.
0: Of course.
1: Because the truth about exercise is, it's not the intensity of your sessions that matter. It's the consistency of it. The intensity and the duration is much less effective than a consistent system for over a long period of time. And if you can incorporate that into your life, you can actually make a permanent change. It's not just for a season or for spring or for summer, right? Ideally, we want people to change their lives to be more healthy, not just look better for summer, or you know what I'm saying? So that's really been the core of our focus. And I mean, we're definitely seeing the results. We're seeing the results. Sustainability and consistency is the king of return on investment.
0: And I mean, you'll get people. So there's this 75-day hard challenge that my cousins and I were doing. And then when my cousin's friend saw me, she's like, look at Louise. Why on earth is she doing the 75-day hard? There's nothing there. and we're like, and I'm thinking, but it's not about the looking at the body. It's looking about what you are doing, what fitness routine you have to maintain and to sustain, as you said. Because I mean, like, it's no use thinking, hey, I'm somehow going to go and do paddle right now. But paddle is like this high adrenaline sport that pushes, you know. I'm like, why would you exert your body to that extent? Also knowing that, when you're eating now, you're not putting on that weight now. You're eating all the time. So gradually you'll see results. You don't notice that 1 inch or that centimeter, you know, you only see it when it's there. So yes, small changes you don't 100%. See.
1: I always like to use the example of, it's almost like when you're hiking in a way, you know, as you're climbing the mountain, yes, you're working hard, but it's only when you turn around and you look back at the path that you just took, that's only when you realize, oh, how far you've come or how high you've climbed.
0: Right.
1: And I think exercise is very similar. It can be quite like demotivating when you're tracking it on a daily basis. But if you focus on prioritizing your consistency, for example, then when you, after a few months or a few weeks that you've been training and you look back, then all of a sudden, oh, wait, I've done quite a bit.
0: Right.
1: I've changed quite a bit.
0: Right.
1: And I think that sort of ties into how to stay how to stay consistent, you know, keeping that flow going when you change what you're focusing on. You know, a lot of people focus on that scale, you know, and the scale is it's not the best friend, because like you were saying, you know, what you're eating now over the last few days affects your performance in your workouts, and it affects your weight, for example. But if you're going to be tracking that every day, if you're going to judge each session by the previous one, or your weight by the previous one on the scale, it can be very demotivating. So, you know, changing that focus and looking for a slightly bigger goal, but doing it over smaller pieces, I think that is a dynamite combo.
0: Absolutely. So let's start off, you know, what are basic exercises that you can recommend for just starting somewhere?
1: Yes. No, that's a great question. You know, so with our clients, we like to train movement patterns over exercises, right? So I'll just give you a quick list of the types of movement patterns. So one primary one would be like squat, hinging, push, pull, lunge, carry, and then core strength, right? These are movements that we train. But in our discipline, we focus a lot on training with kettlebells, because kettlebells has a very unique shape and a very puts a very unique strain on the body. And with kettlebells, you can train these movement patterns a bit easier than when you're training, you know, more isolatory, when you're using maybe dumbbells or the machines at the gym. So when it comes to like your squat, you know, everyone would know a typical bodyweight squat, that's more than good enough. If you earlier in your journey and you were starting out, a chair squat is just as good. Sitting down onto a chair, getting up off the chair, you know, that is a starting point for some people. If you're more advanced, you know, focus on getting that range of motion through your squat. Getting range through the movement is where you're going to see that big benefit. And then for your hinge type of movements, I mean, most people would know about like a deadlift. A deadlift is a hinge movement. That's like picking up your groceries, for example. That's a kind of an example of a hinge. And then with a kettlebell, specifically the kettlebell swing, that is an excellent hinge movement that trains essentially the full posterior chain of your muscle, of your body, right, which has numerous benefits. And then your typical push, everyone knows the push-up. Now, for people that are earlier in their journey, maybe a push-up might be a bit too advanced. So we would start with like a wall push-up or doing a push-up on a chair. And then over as you improve your strength, you know, you can bring down coming lower. And then your pull, I mean, you can do dumbbell pull, dumbbell rows. You can do some exercise band. A pull's a bit different, hard to do with no equipment. So, like, you need something that you can either drag, pull, lift to get that effect. And then your lunging, you know, yeah, that's another one where we like to focus on range of motion. It's less important than the weight that you're capable of lunging or the amount of lunges you can do, but more, are you getting all the way down? Is your knee, say, touching the floor? Is your legs at that 90-degree angles when you're doing it, you know? Because the range of motion is really something that's lacking in a lot of ways, because a lot of people train with a focus on aesthetics. And when you're training for aesthetics, you're not really, range of motion and strength of the muscles, not a primary factor, it's a secondary factor. So we like to reverse that. We want to focus on range of motion as a primary because we want to see the health benefits come before the aesthetic benefits. And then our last two is carries and core. So, I mean, everyone knows core, sit-ups, push-ups, planks, those types of movements. And then your carries are like, say, a suitcase carry. We will typically do that with a kettlebell. A suitcase, we have to just carry it on one end. You can do that with a dumbbell as well. Carry is also another form of core training because you're adjusting your body against this weight that you're carrying so that you can move forward, back, and forth. So, yeah, that's what I would recommend, right? Try to get all of these movement patterns into your life. And do start where you are. Don't go and think about the version of you of last summer or last year or when you were younger. See where you are currently. Do it in small bits, and then progressively increase as you build strength and you build that confidence. And I think with a setup like that, you can be, have a good spring and a very positive summer.
0: So I love how you these are little things that you can do. I mean, squats are simple and easy. You could be in your kitchen waiting for while you're cooking, and you can just do a couple of squats. You could take that walk in your garden, or maybe if you've got a little backyard or a patio, or even in your house, and I'm thinking while you're walking, and I shared this with my cousin. She's like, "But where am I going?" I said, "You can walk in your house. Just lift up your legs, to yeah." So I'm like, "How funny don't I look walking in my house like this?" I'm like,
1: I actually, talking about walking, I invested for my wife now a walking pad, which is it's like a small, it's almost like a treadmill, but essentially just for walking, right? Just to allow her to get a bit more movement without going out with the child. So, like that's spot on, Living with a bit more movement in your life, these are brilliant things. And we can sometimes underestimate the little bits, how they can accumulate in time, right?
0: Absolutely.
1: If 5 minutes a day of doing something, if you brushing your teeth and you'd say, right, I'm going to do some squats in that time while I'm doing this, my brush my teeth, that adds up, especially when it's a consistent thing and a daily practice, then it adds up to a remarkable change.
0: And we need to, and I mean, just your thoughts and your input on this, because some people think, oh, I must do 45-minute sessions or 20 to 30-minute sessions. But Lamise, I don't have the time for all of those things. Here's where we break it up into smaller sessions.
1: Yes, 100%. Like in reality, with our newest clients and our clients that sort of have been maybe extended 3, 4, a bit longer, say a year or two, our reduction of time can be as low as 5 minutes, right? We would encourage someone to start with 5 minutes. Not that 5 minutes is the goal, but as a starting point, 5 minutes is a great mechanism to get going, right? And over time, you can build that up. So we've seen people make remarkable adjustments when they started to like prioritize doing about 5 minutes a day. And later on, like after a week or two, a couple of weeks of doing it, then that 5 minutes is more like a catalyst to more minutes. You start with the 5 minutes, but then you actually feel, I'm not actually fatigued like I was when I started. And then you automatically want to do a bit more, right? So
0: Perfect.
1: as a starting mechanism, the time is really not that important. It's more about the habit. Habit becoming the type of person who wants to move. And 5 minutes a day can definitely do that. And
0: Absolutely.
1: then on a on a
0: So,
1: more on a technical note,
0: yeah,
1: right?
0: so
1: Your nervous system. Yeah, sorry, go
0: Matthew,
1: for
0: we're
1: it.
0: going to hold on to that thought, right? Because we were talking about time. We've run out of time. So
1: Okay, sure.
0: so we can
1: No worries.
0: continue the healthy habits and building momentum and sustainability and maintaining good habits in our fitness session. So Matthew, thank you so much for your time. Even I had more things to share. So we're going to keep that for next week. Have a
1: Okay, no
0: great
1: problem.
0: weekend. It was great chatting to you.
1: Yes, you too. Have a great weekend and to all the
0: Cool.
1: listeners.
0: Perfect. Bye.
1: Yes.
0: And that Matthew, and we're talking about fitness, Matthew Minter, talking about fitness, building healthier habits, starting small and starting where you are at. 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

0: 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I'm your host, Louise Meyer, and we're well into our second hour. Now, we continue Evening Insights with Revved Up with Brandon Jacobs. And this week, we go from saving lives to serious horsepower. But before we do that, Brandon Jacobs takes us inside a powerful mobility and safety forum with Global NCAP and the AA South Africa. We'll look at test driving. I'm sure he test drove the all-new Audi Q3. And it'll give us a glimpse of what the future holds for BMW as they unveil the electric iX new class. And I don't know if I'm saying that right either, but safety style and what's next on the roads is all part of Brandon's conversation with us this evening. Brandon, a very good evening to you. I hope you weren't blown away this week.
1: Good evening, Lamisa.
0: It's been a while since there's been the hectic Gale Force winds in Cape Town.
1: Yeah, I've seen some of the footage online. A very familiar footage, but yeah.
0: So talk to us. You know, last week we spoke about the AA South Africa, that event, that forum that you were going to. Yes. What was the insider insights on safety on the roads?
1: So the forum was basically about creating awareness about getting safer vehicles on a road. Mm. And starting obviously in Cape Town, South Africa, so that we can spread the word throughout Africa. Because as you know, South Africa is the most developed country. But even we are not up to standard with regulations and with what the public knows and thinks the safeguard should be. And they were basically pushing that should be a priority in vehicles and not a luxury. Because with most vehicles, when you buy, you'd get a Golf, let's just say a Golf, for instance. So you'd get the top spec level and you get the entry level model. The top spec would maybe cost you 600 and the entry level would cost you, say, 350. So that looks juicy and whatever. But when you look closer, they've been skimming on some airbags and safety features, so which is not a good thing. So it's you're basically paying for safety, which shouldn't be a thing.
0: Right.
1: Right. Could be a priority, is what they were saying.
0: Correct, yes. No, I agree with that 100%. I mean, Saeed and I were talking and what was that car that is good for overtaking and the speed? And I'm looking at, and I didn't know what the word was. I'm like, EUM car, you know, Google's going to find that car for me. And yeah, I'm looking at entry level and, they're breaking it down. And just the fact that you explaining and you're saying, look, we're not supposed to be compromising on safety. That should be a first thing. It's all the accessories and the nice haves. That's what's supposed to make your car, you know, escalate in the price.
1: The price, yes. The luxuries.
0: Yes.
1: So safety shouldn't be a luxury. It should be a necessity.
0: Right.
1: It should be a right, basically a human right. So that's what they were championing. And then also, a lot of markets have been using Africa is a dumping ground for the older second-hand vehicles.
0: Okay.
1: Older products. So a lot of the brands, if their car wasn't selling in whatever market, then they have a lot of stock, and then they're okay, let's send it to South Africa, put the price cheaper and sell it to them. And then it's the old model. So they're also trying to cut down and put stricter laws on these type of things.
0: Okay.
1: So that's the aim of the forum. It was quite interesting.
0: Great. Look, I don't mind them coming to bring their cars this way if it's getting cheaper. And I mean, you're still getting that price that you would have gotten, but you're getting it for cheaper and you're getting a good vehicle. So if that's the case, then yes, of course, you know, dump your cars here. No problem.
1: As long as it's still safe.
0: Exactly. And I think nowadays when we are shopping for cars, that is what our priority should be. Look at the safety aspects first before you look at the aesthetics of the car and the luxury nice things to have.
1: Yes, I think a thing that we can draw parallel to is is it Chinese sweets or these sweets that you get for cheap?
0: Yes.
1: And these food parcels and stuff. But then when you look close at the date, it's pass itself by date, which is not safe for you. So you are getting something cheaper, but you still need to be conscious of what the product that you're getting. So
0: absolutely.
1: Trying to do, and they're doing quite well. They are doing quite well. Earlier in the year, they had a car from Toyota that they tested. It was one of the older models, and that scored a zero global in cap rating, which is not good. It goes up to 5 stars. But so now with a new Toyota model, which has more airbags in it, scored a 4 star. Toyota have sort of pulled their socks up since the AA has been so it is doing a good thing.
0: Yeah, well, it's definitely a good thing to look at, because nowadays we talk about the bodies of the cars where they say, "Ah, it's plastic. People can you won't even dent it just by standing against the car. You'll be denting the car."
1: That was another point that one of the speakers made. He's like, "Yes, you put in more airbags in the car, but what about the structural integrity of the car? Should be using the proper seal in the first place." So these laws go like deep into these things. It's
0: that's great.
1: Pointless putting airbags in the car if the whole structure is going to crumble anyway. So it's all these little things that these guys are trying to work out and they're having discussions about, and they're trying to implement and go about it, obviously, through the right channels.
0: Yeah. Brandon, we've got 2 minutes, a minute a car. Let's talk about the Audi Q3 and the BMW.
1: Okay, so the new Audi Q3 I've been testing this week. What an amazing car. It's the third generation model. Still has the same engine lineup, but it's been updated, refreshed. It looks a bit more smaller because it has a nicer chiseled design. According to me, I think it's nicer. But in fact, it's actually a bit bigger than the outgoing model. So more spacious. The rear bench can also slide a bit back, so you get more space. It has a new dual screen that curves a bit for the driver, with the infotainment system screen and the driver display. The overall, just the fit and finishing of the car, the way all the parts have been put together, like, it's really, I know we're always calling the car like a car, like it's one unit, but this car, it's like, it doesn't feel like there's a lot of parts being put together. It feels like car is being chiseled out from one piece. Like, it's just so well put together. And that's, I think, the standout thing of the Audi Q3. Amazing build quality.
0: Okay, interesting.
1: Good driving.
0: Well, we opened up the Audi Q3. I'm like, oh, it just looks like the other one too. Like the other cars.
1: And you see the light? Check the lights in front. There's like a double headlight unit, which is, I don't know if you see it.
0: I am looking at one of them, so I'm not sure if it would be that particular one. You know, when they bring out with vehicles, and then there's different versions of it as well.
1: Yes, that's correct.
0: Yeah.
1: Yeah, but
0: okay, I see double headlights, yeah.
1: Yeah, so that's kind of a new style in new design language.
0: Okay.
1: And then the interior, new design language.
0: Okay.
1: It's just so clean, just like clean, modern. Very nice car. I like it. I don't want to give the keys away.
0: Of course. And then let's look at the BMW. And how do you pronounce it? Is it New Class?
1: It's like Never Class.
0: I was thinking German. It's like the.
1: It's like Never Class or New Class. So it's basically a new chapter for BMW. They have a whole new design language. I don't know if you see the car in front of you. You can see the grille in front of the BMW. Mm-hmm. So it looks different too. It's always morphing over the years. So now it's obviously, with this car being a full EV, there's a new look to it. And this whole new Never Class design language is what, and the architecture, the whole Never Class vibe. All the new cars going forward now, we like about 40 new cars.
0: Wow.
1: From 2027. So all these new models will have this design language, this new class. And then on the interior, like the dashboard, the driver display is basically like in the dash. I don't know. Above. You see where the dashboard meets the windshield.
0: Yeah.
1: So like over there is like the screen gets projected and it looks like 3D. You have to see the picture.
0: Oh, okay.
1: It's a whole new design language on the inside of the car.
0: Okay. Well, I guess they're wanting to do something different.
1: Something different.
0: Yeah.
1: And they definitely did something different, but how good will it stick with South Africans?
0: Yes. Where does it end and where does it begin? I feel like I look like I'm in an aeroplane right now.
1: Exactly. The steering wheel is very modern. Like, it looks weird. Actually, it looks like, nah, this is over the top. But once you have it in your hand and you're interacting with it and, like, interfacing with it, it feels good.
0: Yeah.
1: It's a good steering wheel.
0: Okay, Kano, cool. I do notice, but I mean, if you're somebody behind the wheel and you need to now raise your seat because you need to look at the dashboard, which is at the bottom of your windscreen, I mean, it's not for those type of people. So now we do have 1 minute left. Brandon, you want to wrap up your revved up session with us?
1: No, just want to say thank you to the people for listening out there. Thank you to you, Lamise, for always being lucky to speak to. And yeah, I look forward to speaking to you guys again next week.
0: Great.
1: It's been a week. There's a lot coming up in the new week.
0: Awesome.
1: I think there's 3 new cars.
0: Okay.
1: 4 being launched in the new week.
0: Okay, cool. So, come and pick me up, Brandon. Come pick me up.
1: We must definitely chat.
0: Yeah. Okay, perfect. Thanks so much for your time, and we'll catch up next week.
1: Thank you so much.
0: Perfect. Cheers for now.
1: Bye-bye.
0: Bye. And that wraps up Revved Up with Brandon Jacobs. Stay tuned to Radio 786 100.4 FM. 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
3: Assalamu alaikum and good evening. I am Khadija Davids with today's news roundup. A landmark peace agreement has been signed between the Cape Amalgamated Taxi Association and the Congress of Democratic Taxi Associations. The deal follows a protracted violent battle between the two over the Khayelitsha to Somerset West taxi route. Both taxi organizations have committed to a ceasefire and to resolving disputes through established structures. They've also pledged to place the safety of commuters and operators at the center of their decision making. Taxi Council Santaco says that the agreement demonstrates what can be achieved when leaders prioritize people over their differences. The Cape Town Ulama Board has welcomed part of the High Court judgment on the Palestine Solidarity Campaign's protests outside Cape Union Mart stores. The board notes that the order confirms that peaceful protest remains lawful. The court also did not prohibit public assemblies linked to the PSC. Now, Cape Union Mart's chairperson, Philip Kravitz, had taken members of the PSC to court, claiming that the weekly demonstrations and the slogans had affected the company's profits and caused him reputational harm. But the judgment does not stop consumers from making ethical purchasing choices. The board has also meanwhile raised concerns about companies using legal action against grassroots activism. Groups like AfriForum have created a platform for an apartheid criminal like Wouter Bason. Anti-apartheid activist Dr. Alan Busak says that while this may be expected of a group like AfriForum, it's the people who have bought tickets to hear how Dr. Death had created chemical formations to use against black people in South Africa that are of real concern. Bason was funded by the apartheid state to formulate these chemicals. Busak says that the people attending Bason's talk have chosen to see apartheid as a system that was not oppressive, rather as a means to protect the false understanding of white supremacy. Busak says that with the years of uprising against apartheid and the advent of democracy in South Africa, these white supremacists lost their dominance.
4: And that's why they were so deeply, deeply hurt that the will of the God as they saw it has been rejected, not just by people in general, but by the very same Christian communities to which they felt connected. Now that is a thing that they have not forgiven us for, that they have not forgiven the people for. So this return is fits in with a worldwide global rise of white fear, of what some academic called white fragility. They are so fragile in their egos and in their, they feel so insecure. That's why they have in the United States the displacement theory that immigration must be stopped because the end of immigration is to displace white people from their God-given place and God-given place of supremacy and domination.
3: anti-apartheid activist Dr. Alan Busak. A Cape Town man known as the Danoon puppy seller has been sentenced for animal cruelty, illegal animal trading and escaping from lawful custody. The 22-year-old Nkubeko Hloni appeared in the Cape Town Central Magistrates Court this week, where he pleaded guilty to the charges. The case stems from an incident in November 2025 when members of the public found him trying to sell a sick puppy in Greenpoint. When confronted, Hloni allegedly tried to flee and, during the struggle, attempted to strangle the puppy, breaking its leg. A second puppy was later found inside his backpack in poor condition and without ventilation. Both animals were rescued and treated by a veterinarian. After this arrest, Hloni escaped from police custody through an unsecured bathroom window at Sea Point Police Station. He remained on the run until residents in Danoon helped authorities locate and rearrest him days later. The court sentenced him to three separate fines of 3,000 rand or 3 months imprisonment for the offences. The sentences will run concurrently. Because the fines were not paid, Hloni will serve a direct term of imprisonment. Cape of Good Hope SPCA spokesperson Belinda Abram.
5: The SPCA has been pursuing this case since 2023, during which time this man has skipped bail. He's outrun law enforcement in a 2024 sting operation. He escaped police custody in November of 2025 following yet another arrest, during which he attempted to strangle a puppy and actually broke its leg in the process. He was buying these animals for 150 rand, he was selling them for 300 rand, and he didn't care if they were sick or suffering. Hawkers seldom do. Please don't buy animals on the roadside. Cruelty like this stops when sellers have nobody to sell to.
3: Cape of Good Hope SPCA spokesperson Belinda Abram. The majority of South Africa's crime-fighting sector is made up of good people. This is the assertion from newly appointed Special Investigating Unit Head Leonard Legetu. Speaking to Radio 786, he reflected on his time at the Hawks and the SIU, and he says that the unit is based on systems and processes that allow for smooth continuity of leadership. The SIU has been investigating several corruption-related cases, which have also been fleshed out through the Madlanga Commission. Legetu says that this process has proven that it can take a few rotten apples to taint an entire organization. And he says that the SIU has put measures in place to ensure that they address these issues head on and not be reactionary.
6: When you talk about what's happening in law enforcement, I remember when I joined, we joined as young, we recruit from university, and all we wanted was to work. But when we reflect back, some of the people that are involved and be mentioned, we said, we work with these people. That's how it was happening. But luckily for SIU, we've got internal integrity unit where we test our member on a regular basis for integrity. And also now we have started with the issue of the lifestyle audit. Make sure that everybody go through lifestyle audits, because that's the only way, preventative way, that we can able to identify if there's anything wrong about in our members, or they're taking bribe or whatever. We don't need to wait for it to happen. We need to be proactive and make sure that we put deterrent issues at hand.
3: Newly appointed Special Investigating Unit Head Leonard Legetu. Newly appointed acting head of the Investigating Directorate Against Corruption, Advocate Tutuzelo Fanara, faces a daunting task. His appointment follows the resignation of Andrea Johnson after her testimony at the Madlanga Commission exposed leadership failures, procedural manipulation and allegations of political targeting, which have damaged IDAC's credibility. Executive Secretary of the Council for the Advancement of the South African Constitution, Lawson Naidu, spoke to Radio 786, stressing that despite IDAC existing for 2 years as a permanent redesignated unit, it already faces deep institutional problems.
7: So he's got a lot of work to do in the cleanup. You know, the minister a few weeks ago said that there will be lifestyle audits of all staff at IDAC, that there will be an assessment of the fit for purpose for each of the individuals at IDAC, whether they have the requisite qualifications and skills for the positions that they hold. So Mr. Vanara is going to have to take on the responsibility of overseeing all of that, getting rid of the rotten apples, if you like.
3: Executive Secretary of the Council for the Advancement of the South African Constitution, Lawson Naidu. Township and small businesses are not the victims of anti-competitive behaviour. Instead, the Competition Commission has found that there are several barriers for these smaller enterprises to grow their businesses. A new report by the watchdog has found that high rentals, exclusive lease agreements and tenant selection practices favouring national brands are limiting access to formal retail spaces. The study also highlights challenges such as higher supplier costs, weaker supply chains and complex regulations that hinder business growth. The Competition Commission economist and co-author of the report, Zintle CEO.
8: But I think for the Commission, it's going to use its mandate just to make sure that it removes those barriers. And for instance, on procurement, with the procurement issues and challenges that there's small businesses and informal businesses in the rural township face, the results from the survey suggest that there's a need for more price discrimination enforcement from the Commission. So these are the kind of interventions that we have to look into. And the other things that we have now are seeing that are needed, especially for these businesses, it's having distributional hubs in the township so that the suppliers in the township don't have to travel and add a transport cost to their cost in the businesses.
3: The Competition Commission's economist and co-author of the report is Zintle CEO. ANC President Cyril Ramaphosa says that the party is considering all available options, including approaching the Electoral Court, after failing to submit its candidate lists in parts of KwaZulu-Natal, the Eastern Cape and the Free State ahead of the November 4th local elections. The dispute centres on the ANC's claim that technical glitches affected its final submissions to the Electoral Commission of South Africa. However, the IEC has strongly denied that its online nomination system experienced any failures. Speaking on the campaign trail in Tembisa, Ramaphosa said the party was engaging with the IEC and the Political Party Liaison Committee to find a solution. He maintained that the ANC had uploaded its candidate information but encountered problems during the final confirmation stage. Ramaphosa said several other political parties were also affected by nomination challenges, and at least seven municipalities are known to be affected by the ANC's missed submissions. More political parties and independent candidates are expected on a municipal election ballot in the Western Cape this year. The Independent Electoral Commission says 106 political parties have registered to contest local government elections in the province on November 4th. This is an increase from the 96 parties that participated in the 2021 elections. The polls will take place at 24 local councils and 5 district councils across the Western Cape. Provincial Electoral Officer Michael Hendricks says voters will have a wide range of political choices. The Cape Town Metro has 57 parties contesting elections. The Cape Wildlands has 39 parties, while the Garden Route has 38. Now, a total of 52 independent candidates is also standing for election across the province. The highest number of candidates contesting a single ward stands at 47, and the IEC is now verifying all nominations submitted before the deadline. An official candidate list are expected to be published on September 16th. That's a wrap for some of the main news stories of the day on Radio 786. The news team will be back with more tomorrow morning at 8 o'clock.
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3: A sunny day is expected tomorrow with a southeasterly wind reaching speeds of up to 22 kilometers per hour. Temperatures should range from 14 to 22 degrees.
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0: Evening Insights continues on Radio 786 100.4 FM. If you've just tuned in, Assalamu alaikum wa rahmatullahi wa barakatuh, and a very good evening to you. I hope and trust that you had a great week, a blessed week, some lessons learned, but also some rewards that you also got to celebrate. Of course, we're into our final hour of Evening Insight, and we talk about Heritage Month during the chat room. Heritage Month gives us a chance to celebrate the different cultures, languages, traditions, and stories that make up who we are as South Africans. But for many people, the question is, how much do we actually know about where we come from? And when we talk about the First Nations of this land, particularly the Khoi and the San, we're talking about a heritage that goes back generations, but one that many people may know very little about today. Are you one of these people that know very little? I'll be honest, I'll say me too, right? So what does heritage really mean? Why is it important to preserve it? And in a world where young people are constantly influenced by global culture, social media, and changing trends, how do we make sure that our own stories don't get forgotten? For Chat Room this evening, we're joined by Yolanda LaRue, Paramount Leader, Yolanda LaRue, from the Tsitsikamma Leadership and Chairperson of the Tsitsikamma First Nation Collective Leadership. We're having that conversation this evening. Yolanda, a very good evening to you.
1: Good evening, Lamis. Thank you very much. It's lovely to be with you and your listeners.
0: Cool. Yolanda, I'm in the seat where I'm here to learn a little bit about things that I don't know of. You know, I mean, I think in the past times, there has always been awareness campaigns, you know, to highlight the Khoi San and the heritage and land and all these things. But, you know, there's always a fight for something to create awareness amongst people. What does that mean for the people, for the Khoi San?
1: Lamise, you know, the word awareness, it means that you need to be made aware of something that you are not aware of, or alternatively, you might be aware of it, but you don't realize that you don't actually pay attention to that. So I think in terms of awareness, and I can only talk on the perspective of the Khoi and the San, or the Khoi and the Kam people. And that is a massive challenge within our community. A challenge because as Khoi and San people, we have been alienated from our own identity, from our own culture, from our own heritage for more than 300, closer to 400 years. So you will hear a lot of so-called colored people say that we don't have a culture. We have been told to believe that we do not have a culture, and we believe that we don't have a culture. But if we can just be a little bit more self-aware and really go back and talk to the people in your community, especially your older people, you will learn and you will be made aware that you do have a culture, because they will remind you of those little things that we are not even aware of is a part of our culture. So awareness is extremely important.
0: I do believe that it would be partly history books will talk about the Khoi San, and the way that we have come to know about the Khoi San people is in the bushveld, you know, necklace covered, everything that you see on media, indigenous people of Southern Africa. So in today, in the Western world, we won't identify as being Khoi San. But, you know, so the question builds up, who falls into that category?
1: Lamise, that is an extremely important question. We come with a checkered past, a past which has been rewritten not by ourselves, but first by those that came into our country and that took our land away from us, that took our language away from us, that took our identity away from us. And then we were further colonized by our own people, our own South Africans, white South Africans, that continued that abuse, and that and really almost forcibly took our culture away from us. And then the apartheid government went one step further, and they continued that. And now we are in a democratic South Africa, but the democratic government of South Africa is further alienating the Khoi and the San people. Number one, not by giving us our recognition as Khoi and San, or first people of South Africa. And then secondly, by making use or institutionalizing legislation that's further alienates us as the first people of South Africa, that further, hides who we are, hides our identity, hides our culture, and wants to force us to be assimilated into other groups.
0: Mm. Now, Yolanda, just a question that follows up, which, and not to put, not to segregate anything, right, anybody, but where would the Khoi people fall under if they had to be? Because, you know, you get black, white, colored, Indian, right? Or, yeah, I think that's the employment equity code for you. But was there supposed to be a category for Khoi San people?
1: I wouldn't want to call it a category, because then we would again be classifying ourselves. I mean, firstly, the apartheid government classified us as coloureds. If you talk to some of the older Khoi and San people, and you ask them to show you their identity books, you will see with some of them in their identity documents, it will say they're Hottentot.
0: Okay.
1: It might not have the word Khoi, but it might have, in some, it would even say Buster. So with regards to where should we fall, firstly, I think in South Africa or in any country, there shouldn't be that type of segregation because it creates division. But unfortunately, that is not how the law works in countries, and we are being, put into different categories. Mm. So my personal opinion is that the government of South Africa must give the Khoi and the San, those that identify as Khoi and San, give them their status as First Nation people. Yeah. And that should really be our identity.
0: Yes.
1: Then with regards to who falls into that category, so we have a checkered past. We know that there were slaves that were brought into South Africa, and these slaves intermarried with Khoi and San women and men. We know that there were colonists that came into South Africa. Some of them took some of the indigenous women by force and had kids with them. And then, of course, there were those that were enslaved. And sometimes some of these colonists would marry some of these indigenous slaves. Mm. So I think the one thing that the South African government is doing right is to tell the descendants of Khoi and San, or the people that has been classified as colored, to give them the right to be able to self-identify. In other words, if you feel that you would like to identify as Khoi or San, in South Africa, you do have the right to self-identify as Khoi and San, and no one can take that away from you. But I think the question is a lot deeper than that.
0: Yeah.
1: It is all about, number one, and especially I'm talking to the young people here, it's important to first, go and talk to your elders. Go and find out a little bit more with regards to, we call it in Afrikaans, jou kom vandaan. Gaan vind bietjie uit van waar af kom ons. Go and talk to your elders and say, grandmother, grandfather, great-grandmother, great-grandfather, please tell us your stories, because I would like to know, if I know where you come from, I will start learning about where I come from.
0: Of course.
1: And I think once you start those conversations and you feel that is an identity that you could, identify, identify with, then I think your journey would start in terms of the self-discovery and proudly being able to then say, I am a descendant of Khoi or I am a descendant of San.
0: Absolutely. And I mean, so starting off with those conversations of how do you know where you come from, and especially in this month, Heritage Month, where we sometimes we just don't feel like, you know, going through history, asking those questions. What does this mean for somebody of the First Nation people? Because you made reference to, you know, if you want to identify as a First Nation, how do you go about that? And how do you know if you are part of the first people of the land?
1: So, Labisa, I'm going to tell you my personal story. Mm. So, you know, I was also brought up by a set of parents that wanted me to believe that, or that wanted me to embrace my colonial heritage. Yeah. And a set of parents that didn't want to even acknowledge their own indigeneity. So I became aware of my true identity at quite a late stage. And that happened when a friend of mine invited me to go and have a DNA test done. And when my DNA results came back, it unequivocally confirmed for me that I am a descendant of the San. But it took me 1 year from receiving those DNA results to understand exactly what that meant. So once I got the results, obviously the first thing I did, being very proud, I went to my mom and I said, this is what my results shows. And the first thing she said to me, I don't believe that. I don't believe that is who I am, and I don't think that you should even try and understand any of that. But I think it's also important for us to understand that our parents and their parents were told not to embrace their own identity. They were treated in such a way that they were made to forget their own identity, and because of that, they taught their kids not to refer back to the past. Mm-hmm. So I can understand from an elder's perspective, you know, why they have been indoctrinated by their own people for such a long time to not embrace their own identity. But in any case, so I took 2 years where I started speaking to the elders. I started going to groups that I knew was actively involved in the struggle of the Khoi and the San. I started going to meetings. I started visiting museums. I started talking to people that I know that reads, and I would ask them, please share your books with me because I would like to read a little bit more. Mm. And really that is how my journey started. And I think this is the advice that I would give to anyone that is curious about their true identity. Mm. You know, first go and we are lucky now that the activism around Khoi and San has woken up.
0: Okay.
1: It's alive. So it is as easy and as going on to one of these WhatsApp groups, identifying someone that you can pick the phone up and say, can I come and sit with you for a cup of coffee or whatever and talk a little bit about this because I would like to understand it better.
0: Mm. So, you know, with that said, do you think that younger people, they're disconnected from their heritage? You know, we are raised as we come into this world, we just fall into the systems. We don't, because we are not exposed to it, we don't really look into our heritage. And that's why we are at the point where we don't know anything. And I appreciate you sharing the, you know, you had your DNA tested. And that is quite remarkable that they could tell you outright that you're descendants of the First Nation.
1: Well, DNA doesn't lie. So you know, if you are one of those people that that doesn't just take anything at face value, but you want to know for sure, then I would suggest that you go for a DNA test. Luckily, it's not so expensive anymore. I think in South African rands, it could be anything between 3,000 to 4,000 rand if you go to a laboratory. The only thing that is a bit of a negative side for me is it takes quite long for those results to come back. I had to wait 6 months. But wow. I do think that these things, yeah. and it was not done in South Africa. It was done in a lab in America. Oh. But there are laboratories in South Africa now that does it, and it takes a lot quicker. I think it's like anything between 4 to 6 weeks before you get your results. But that is not the only way that you can do it. Like I said, the best would be to reach out to people who are already part of the movement. I mean, I'm even willing to speak to people and guide. Speak to people that's already a part of the movement. Speak to the elders in your family. If your family is like mine that didn't want to embrace their indigeneity, go and speak to other families that has elderly people that is like 90, 80, 90, 100 years old, because they are the people that sits with that knowledge. And there's a responsibility on our elders to really start talking about our customs, our culture, our identity, our language, which we don't speak anymore, where many of us don't speak anymore. So it is so important to go back and have these conversations and not just give up after one or two tries. Because I found that in our own communities, because we have been alienated from our own culture for such a long time, even our elders have forgotten those stories that their elders told them. So one also needs to learn to be patient with the people that you go to that can share that information with you. Mm-hmm. Because it will take a couple of conversations before you get anything meaningful out of it. And it's important, I mean, it's important for us to know that our identity was taken us from about 400 years ago. So now you can understand why we are so far removed from that identity, because it's more than 300 years ago, closer to 400 years ago. It is so obscured, and it's almost like a myth. You know, you can't blame the youth that they don't, that they can't connect with it, because it's something 100%. That has happened such a long time ago. And to a lot of people in our own communities, this is a type of a legend until we bring it to life.
0: Absolutely. Now, for somebody who doesn't know, you know, why does knowing where you come from actually matter? You know, what does it give a young person?
1: I think, Lamise, you know, once you know your origin, once you know where you come from, it gives you a certain sense of belonging. And especially in today's world for younger people that is involved with drugs and gangsterism, etc., it gives you a perspective in terms of your self-worth. And it helps young people to understand their identity and the journey of those people that came before them. And I think once you know where you come from, it is easier to navigate your path in terms of where you are going. But if you don't know and don't understand what your background is, it is very difficult to forge a future for yourself.
0: So, Yolanda, we're going to take a break for the Wakt of Ishai. And when we return, you touched on a point where you said we don't talk the language anymore. So what happens when that does happen? You know, the language starts to disappear. You lose your identity. And also maybe there's another perspective of, if I identify with the koi and the san, what does that mean for me?

0: 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Take it to AHK Motorspace before it starts sending you WhatsApps.
1: Yeah, no, he's right. 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
10: Living with type 2 diabetes and planning to fast during Ramadan? Tearfly Trial Center is recruiting for the ACHIEVE-RAM clinical research study, which is investigating a GLP-1 medication in adults with type 2 diabetes who intend to fast during Ramadan. You may be eligible if you are 18 to 65 years old, have type 2 diabetes, intend to fast during Ramadan. If you would like to learn more about the study and find out whether you may qualify, contact our team on 021-957-9400 or WhatsApp on 079-578-4731. This study has been approved by SAHPRA and the Responsible Ethics Committee.

0: You're in the chat room on Radio 786 100.4 FM. It is Evening Insight. And lastly, you know, before we wrap up the show, one or two questions quickly, Yolanda, before we go. You know, talk about the perspectives of people and those who eventually know or find out about their heritage. Can one embrace modern culture and still remain deeply connected to your roots?
1: No, absolutely. You know, and especially again, in the time of AI and technology, I think it's actually a perfect opportunity for the Khoi and the San people, all indigenous communities. Mm-hmm. While you are rooted in your culture, it is possible that you can embrace your own culture, but at the same time, actually use technology to create awareness around your culture. Mm-hmm. So one can comfortably live within your cultural space, but use technology to make sure that you educate and bring awareness around your culture to people outside of your own cultural circle. Mm. More than that, traditional knowledge is something that goes hand in hand with us as Indigenous people. So when I talk about traditional knowledge, for example, let me use in the Khoi and the San something like rooibos or honeybush or buchu. Mm. So we know the plant, we grew up with the plant, we know the uses of that plant, but for centuries it hasn't been used. And now because of technology, you can use your own traditional plants, your own traditional knowledge of that plant. And as young people, you can start a business by making products from a particular plant. And it doesn't have to be just medicine. It can be cosmetics. It can be shampoo. It can be a number of different products. Mm.
0: Very interesting. And, you know, just to end off our chat room with you, why is it important that people know their roots, know their heritage, where they came from?
1: It is extremely important because your heritage and especially your language is the one thing that keeps you rooted. Mm. So in terms of in terms of culture, but more specifically in terms of language, the moment you lose your language, you use that container of your identity, because your language is really the container that carries your identity, your governance, your spiritual life, your culture, etc. So when your language is lost, you lose your entire culture. So it is extremely important.
0: Mm, beautiful. Well, Yolanda, thank you so much for gracing us with your presence on the air and also giving us a little bit more about our heritage. And, you know, if it is that you want to know more about where you come, where your roots come from, also another opportunity just to be proud about of who you are and where you come from, where your roots stem from, what opportunities and what things you can celebrate because of who you are as well. So thank you so much for your time. I do have some comments that it's a very good conversation that we are having tonight, because of course roots are important, but more so the connectivity and not letting where you come from just disappear in history.
1: Thank you very much. Have a good evening.
0: You too, Yolanda. Bye. And that's Yolanda LaRue from the Tsitsikamma Leadership and Chairperson of the Tsitsikamma First Nation Collective. You have enjoyed your company this evening right up until the tip. We thought we were saying goodbye to Yolanda, but okay, this is where we are at. Have a great evening. Be blessed. Be happy. May Allah always guide us, direct us, protect us, and always keep us safe, inshallah. From myself, Lamise Meyer, up until tomorrow morning when I see you at the outside broadcast, and of course I engage with you. Looking forward to sharing that info with you. So until then, assalamu alaikum wa rahmatullahi wa barakatuh.

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0: صدق الله العظيم.
1: Assalamu alaikum. It was the janaza of Zakaria Ayub Adam, son of Fatima Adam and late Hassan Adam of 58 St. John's Road, Lansdowne. The janaza was at 12 p.m. The masjid was York Road and proceeded to the Book Road, Kabristan. For more information, contact Layla Adam at 082-402-3265. It was the janaza of Mariam Gesta Ni Nasib of 14 Sir Alfred Avenue, Lansdowne. The janaza was at 12:15. The masjid was Masjidul Furqan, which is Islamia's masjid. The janaza proceeded to the Mowbray Makbara. For more information, contact Anisa at 063-500-3507. It was the janaza of Muhammad Hussein Slamong, also known as Sunny. The address of the janaza was at 33 Orion Road, Surrey Estate. The time of the janaza was at 3:30 p.m. at Darul Islam Masjid in Surrey Estate. The janaza proceeded to the Constantia Cemetery. For more information, contact Riyadh at 083-673-5293 or Fahim at 079-509-8931. It will be the janaza of Asa Davids Nee Smith of 43 Good Hope Road, Bayview, Strandfontein at 10 a.m. tomorrow morning, departing for the Sherwood Park Masjid and then Johnson Road, Makbara. For more information, contact Zainab Jeffrey at 079-720-2342, that in relation to the janaza of Asa Davids Nee Smith tomorrow morning at 10 a.m. Our condolences go out to all the bereaved. 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
1: Hij hard op en hard op bij Duarvier. Hij hard op de kwart en dan krijg je aan. Sluiten, je sluiten, wie kan het niet doen?
2: Imagine being good enough to represent your country, but being told that perhaps your skin color is not the color that is being looked for at that present moment in time. Where you do have the skills to represent the best of the best, but it is not what is being looked for at the time. Imagine putting on the Springbok jersey, knowing that the country you are representing is divided. And imagine decades later, you're sitting side by side with your teammates of yesteryear in the castle of Good Hope, listening to songs of your ancestors being sung. While people honor generations of rugby players who refuse to accept that sport could be separated from justice. Last weekend, while you and I were preparing to celebrate the Boks playing against the All Blacks, another story was being remembered. A story of SARU players yesteryear. A story of SACOS. And a story of non-racial sport. A story of men whose names deserves to be remembered. Tonight on the Friday Night Sports Desk, we're not simply asking the question, how good were these rugby players? We are asking, what did it cost them to play? From my side, assalamu alaikum wa rahmatullahi wa barakatuh. And welcome to another edition of the Friday Night Sports Desk with myself, Coach MG. And side by side with me, flying the other plane over the stadium, we have Riaz. Tonight, I'm sitting with gentlemen who've lived a remarkable chapter of South African rugby history that cannot simply be found on any scoreboard. Opposite the room sits Tariq Britton. You know the name. Anwar Mola Majid. And we've got Putafik Hendricks as well. Gentlemen, assalamu alaikum wa rahmatullahi wa barakatuh. And welcome to the Friday Night Sports Desk with myself and Riaz on this special evening.
3: Alaikum salam, Muhammad. And alaikum salam to all the listeners as well.
2: Before we go ahead and we're going to speak about apartheid, we're going to speak about politics. We're also going to speak a little bit about SARU rugby this evening and SACOS. But I want the young boys out there to meet yourself when it is that you were a young boy. What motivated you to play this game? Who were the people who inspired you? What did you look forward to putting on your boots or strapping yourself up as a youngster? Who was it that you connected to, or who was it that you played for? What actually made you believe? To the legend Tariq, maybe close your eyes and take us back to a moment. Where did it all start for you?
3: Well, it's very simple for me. I don't even need to close my eyes. I grew up in the Strand. So I guess now I'm a part Boland boykie. So And our house was, there was always sporting, some sporting activity involved in the house. And my brother-in-law at the time, who lived with us, he was a first-team rugby player for St. George's from the Strand. I'm sure many knows that name. So I have a very mild, I have a very huge affiliation with St. George's. It's a club really close to my heart. And he played in the first team. I think he was captain of the team as well. Lock. So it was my job to polish his boots on a Saturday. And every Saturday it was normal practice that the entire family, you know, go down to the field in the Strand to go watch the games, especially the home games. So that was part of it. And then I think when I started going to school, you know, all schools at the time then had sports. Rugby was one of them. Athletics, I took part in all the athletics that I could. But rugby obviously was then, I knew about the game, so I started. And I started as a fullback for the juniors.
2: Wow.
3: For school first and then for St. George's juniors. And I played fullback. So that's where my rugby background comes from, basically.
2: And Uncle Anwar, when you were growing up, what did you dream about? Was it playing for South Africa? Who did you watch? Who was your heroes? When did you begin to think that it was actually possible for you to wear the Springbok jersey?
4: Assalamu alaikum wa rahmatullahi wa barakatuh to yourself and to all your listeners. You know, for me, and I think for most of us, you know, there was no aspiration to become Springboks because, you know, we grew up in the apartheid era.
2: Mm-hmm.
4: And it was always just, if you could make that first team, whatever club you're going to represent, that was it. Mm-hmm. That as far as our thinking was. But for me as individual, you know, I'm an extra-Valgarian, and that played a major role in my life from a rugby perspective. I played soccer as a young man, you know, from Clifton Street, moving down to Bloomer Flats, you know, playing soccer for a club, Aerials. And I was actually just introduced to rugby by accident on the school. You know, you participate in all type of sports on mm-hmm. school. And from there, they just see if you can run or jump or whatever, then they just pick you in the rugby team. But I was fortunate, very fortunate enough that in our rugby team, everybody was playing for clubs already. You know, for Warmers, Scottish Kloof, long before Warmers became Warmers Scottish Kloof, Collegians guys, Rosslands guys, you know. And I grew up with these guys playing rugby, and that is how my introduction came to rugby. Right? We, at that time, we never looked at players that we could look up to because, well, at the end of the day, there were no people of color playing in the Springbok teams at that time. So there was no inspiration and people that you can look up to. But as you grow up playing for your club and you get into it, you meet people that really, how can I put it, that put you on a path that you mm-hmm. think that was never there. Great, great administrators, great, great rugby players, right? You know, the late, great Asali, Fredericks, the Buti Abrams, them, Jabaz, and all these players, they became our administrators and our coaches when we started playing rugby, club rugby, and provincial rugby. So they were basically our guidelines and people that we looked up to and our heroes. Mm-hmm. For me, they are my heroes. But going back to my roots, a thumbs up for everybody at Trafalgar that put me on the spot of rugby. Without the Trafalgarian group, mm-hmm. I wouldn't have been able to play rugby. That's without a doubt.
2: Now we are going to connect also, and we're trying to get him on the line. Mr. Higgins, also a Trafalgarian.
4: Yes.
2: Hope that he can join us a little bit later. Now, Tariq, I should say Uncle Tariq, or Coach, you were tall, in stature. You know, I used to look up and I was like, hey, this is a giant, eh? But I mean, then there was another guy that stood taller and bigger as a giant than what you were. You know, I was about 6 or 7 years old, and I used to carry your guys' boots. And on a Sunday, you used to come to our house after the matches on the track. And I remember, you know, there wasn't a lot in the house, man, you know. Sandwiches, cheese and bologna cut in squares, and tea that was made in that big pot. You know what I mean? But the laughter and the celebration and the business of the day was talking about rugby. And I don't even remember whether it is that the team won or lost. I don't remember what it is that you guys spoke about. But what I can't forget is what I felt being in your company. You know? I say, like, this was ordinary that was always, that was having ordinary jobs to go to on the Monday. But when they put on that jersey, they became our heroes. You know? And what it is that they achieved on the field, and what it is that they did, the amount of work that they put in on practice, it made you believe that if you put in the extra work, you can also achieve the extraordinary. And maybe we didn't become Springboks like you did, or wear the province jersey, but you guys, it inspired and you moved us to want to achieve extraordinary in other areas of our life. Now, that giant that I'm talking about is Uncle Faik. Wow. You know, you needed to put two hands together to maybe take one of his, one portion of his hand. Uncle Faik, wow. So many homes you brought hope to. So many families you encouraged through your time to perhaps go home on a Sunday after that track game to have a smile on their face, and even though the train ride to work the next day would be long, or the line standing for the taxi would be long, that victory that you brought wasn't only to the team, it was to the community. But my question to you is, Uncle Faik, what did rugby mean to you? Was it for the community? Was it just a sport? Or did you actually know that you were busy with something that was bigger than a sport?
5: Assalamu alaikum to the listeners and Muhammad and the guys in the studio. For me, actually, my mentor was my brother.
2: Mm-hmm.
5: And he actually... Let me start from the beginning. I was 4 years old.
2: Four?
5: When a Kui truck mm-hmm. drive over my whole body. And I was plastered till my chest up here. And that is the reason my mother didn't want me to play rugby.
2: Mm-hmm.
5: Because I was about 6 months in the hospital. And I think that's why my bones is still strong. I only discovered now when I was older that why couldn't I sit my legs crossed in the class when I was small because of the accident.
2: Mm.
5: I never thought about it. So when I got older, then I realized it. And my mother didn't want me to play rugby. But my brother, Hussein, he had a false eye, but he could play.
2: Mm.
5: He was a brilliant player. He was a front ranker. And he inspired me to play rugby. My mother didn't want any.
2: Mm-hmm.
5: Then he actually take my hand and to the club of Silvertree, and that's where I started my rugby, at Silvertree. And for me, rugby... It's the best sport.
2: 100%.
5: It's the best sport, yes. And I started by Silvertree, and for me to play with friends, I had a friend, Amiruddin, that was, you can say he was nearly gay. Nearly gay. I mean, and he became a man. Mm-hmm. That for me is also an achievement. And he played rugby. And he never got married, and he died. I mean, young also. But that is all the achievement I had. Same with the ladies, which I've coached at UWC for 10 years.
2: Mm.
5: That all the ladies, the lady that's the captain is my lady, the coach is my lady. You see, and for me, that was also an achievement.
2: Mm-hmm.
5: And playing for all the clubs is also achievement, because I've played for all the clubs, basically. I only played for them for 2-3 years, and I go on and have another club.
2: Mm-hmm. Yes?
6: Yeah, I just wanted to kind of piggyback off that, because it's the stories that we're going to hear tonight is probably going to blow my mind. So just on that, we were speaking a lot about the community and how you guys grew up with it. And so, Uncle Tariq, I'll come to you with this one. What did rugby give the young people back then that perhaps was an escape, or that nothing else could kind of give them?
3: A sense of belonging. life was fairly simple at the time then, I think, or a little bit easier than now. So for boys, sport was always an outlet.
6: Yeah,
3: and because that's where you gather friends. That's where you make connections with people, and it creates lifelong connections.
6: Yeah,
3: I mean, clearly. I know these dudes now for decades.
6: Yeah.
3: If I can put it that way. Other clubs I've played for, you know, I know I can literally go to any town in South Africa and I would find a connection from the sport. I can even, fortunately for me, I can even say I can go to overseas countries.
6: Wow.
3: And I would still have, and I would have contacts there as well.
6: Yeah.
3: All through sport. So, you know, sport is such an amazing thing. Yeah. That I speak to clubs, and I speak to players, and I speak to school kids, and so, and I tell them sport is one avenue that you can make a living off without the necessity for a degree, a diploma. You know, you don't need to go to university, because face it, in our communities nowadays, it's difficult for our people, you know, to make it, to go to university or to a college or things like that. So for those who's not able to go, I say there is another outlet, and sport is that outlet.
6: Yeah, 100%. And that sense of community, I even see now with, while you were speaking in that intro, Coach MG, while you were speaking about that, it just shows and proves how the community is built through the sport at the mm-hmm. end of the day.
7: So you find yourself in apartheid. People are separated according to their race, different schools, different facilities, different competitions, different opportunities. When did you personally realize that rugby was not being played on a level playing field? Any one of the guys?
3: Okay, let me go first. I think for me, knowing about it came at a very late stage.
7: Mm-hmm.
3: Probably when I was more towards the end of my career. In fact, that's what I would say, because we just accepted where we were, where we played, how we played, against who we played, for which club we played, and for us who went on to play provincial rugby, you know, that was the ultimate for us, and it wasn't anything strange. Certainly I speak for myself. I didn't have anything that I wished I didn't have, or I don't think any of us looked at wanting to become a Springbok, a white Springbok. We didn't, because we had provincial, we had the level of provincial, and then after the provincial we had the national team for us, which is called the SARU team, and that was our ultimate goal, you know. So that was something to aspire to. And that was our greatest, the carrot that was dangling there.
7: Mm-hmm.
3: You know, so there was nothing for certainly. And as, like I say, I speak for myself. I had no aspirations of wanting to become a Springbok. I wanted to become a SARU player, yes.
7: Mm.
3: That I did. But not because I never thought about it.
4: Can I elaborate on Britain, say, I will disagree with him on one thing. of the term Springbok, you know. Springbok in the apartheid era was basically playing to the highest level. SARU, for us, was playing to the highest level. So that is your international career. The only difference was apartheid. For me, growing up in District 6 and being part of the Hungarian group, we understand apartheid right from the beginning. And I agree with Britain on one thing, yes, that because of apartheid, we knew we could never become Springboks, knowing that we are from the other side of the river, right? That is the one thing. But knowing that you can become a provincial player and you can become a SARU player, there is that carrot, yes. But from what I said earlier, none of us had at the beginning inspiration to become Springboks or SARU players. I think every rugby player that played in that era, his main aim was to play on the track. Late game, 4 o'clock. And you mentioned something beautiful. Our rugby didn't start out of clubhouses. Started op die hoekie in District 6.
7: 100%.
4: Af aan die pad by Cliftonstraat. Out of the house of Auntie Mariam. Eating die. Chamberwoodsy or whatever they could make and whatever. And that was Friday's meetings also, you know. See, but that is what our rugby is all about. And that is something that we must talk about and we shouldn't lose that. Even though, yes, we live in modern times, but at the end of the day, what brought us from there to here? The rugby kept us together, built up friendships, right? Lifetime friendships, right? From your club mate, from your provincial mate, and to your SARU mate, what we call our international careers, right? And there's one thing that I need to mention, that the three of us and a lot of other guys, right, too many to mention, our friends, when Nelson Mandela came out of prison and with democracy, he had a massive banquet for us by saying he honored us with the blazers of, apart from our SARU blazers, he honored us by saying, look, you didn't have the opportunity to play in apartheid, but I will make you fully fledged Springboks by giving you national colors. You know, I don't know if they can still remember this. So receiving that blazers, we can say we're Springboks. You know, we don't need to be shy. I can recognize myself as a rugby Springbok having that blazer, even though SARU was the highest that we could play because of due to apartheid. And I will state quite categorically, I mean, I'm sitting against two of my best friends here. We had great rugby players, man. We don't need to be shy to say that. We had great rugby players. The generation before us, you know, the Putasali Lippert generation, these guys, they said, I wasn't fortunate enough to see them play. But I mean, if you go on our history, in that provincial team, in that SARU team, I mean, according to rugby experts, there was about 6-7 guys that could have made that team, the Springbok team, but due to apartheid, they never had the opportunity.
7: I got Uncle Faik's handies up, but I want to come to Uncle Tariq again, and I'm going to say Coach Tariq because there was a time where I acted as an assistant coach to coach. It was at Primrose. I was about 19 years old. The first thing you gave me was a hardcover book, and you said, watch the game, take the amount of tackles made by us, and there we go. And what it speaks about is your level of standard, you know, about work rate. But I was privy to that because I saw you play and I saw you train as a youngster. Now, you're a little bit younger than the guys on the side of you, am I correct?
3: One or two years.
7: Now, I always thought so because I still had the privilege of seeing you play on TV. It was on this side of Unification.
3: Yeah.
7: You represented the emerging box, wearing the Springbok.
5: Yes.
7: Am I correct?
5: Yes, that's correct.
7: Now, I have a question for you, and I know you're going to answer this with the best sportsmanship-like hat on. But was there a moment that you became angry about the situation?
3: When I was... I think there was a time and more towards, in fact, after I became a SARU player, and just before unification, there was that, you know, I'm not going to deny there was that times when I felt, could I have made it? Could I have been there? Because I knew, and like Mola said earlier on, Anwar. We had amazing players that I played with and that preceded us that would have walked any international side. For me personally, yeah, I suppose there were times. In fact, just on the verge of unification, I joined Hamilton's. And I think I was the first SARU player that walked over to what was then considered a predominantly white club. And I did that because I wanted to test myself,
7: mm-hmm.
3: you know. And when I had my first meeting with the director of coaches then,

0: don't recognize us. No, no, no, we don't. But anyway, that, you know, that's how I felt. So yes, it was, I suppose it was on a sub level. It was always there.
1: Mm-hmm.
2: Can I just speak on what Britton said now?
3: Yeah, yeah.
2: He's right. Myself and him went over to the great divine.
1: Mm-hmm.
2: Put it that way, to the white clubs. You went to Hamilton's?
1: Yes.
2: I went to Villages.
1: I see. I didn't realize that you actually played Villages, for Villages. I know.
2: Villages at that time. Villages at that time was the South African club champions.
1: Mm-hmm.
2: I can't remember the year now, but I know they were the South African club champions. They called it the top 8 market Toyota tournament that was played in Durban. The other side of the coin, what Britain went through, I went through worse. I went there as international player. But in trials, they picked me 13. Mm-hmm. Right? I had to play myself up into the trials in the first team. Mm-hmm. But the point that I want to come to, right? I'm just talking as individual about myself. But generally for our rugby, Anton Chait, at that time Villages fly-off, he was the incumbent regular Western Province fly-off for the last 10 years of that mm-hmm. time. Villages had a fullback by the name of Clark Ellis. He was the incumbent Springbok fullback. At that time, I was the incumbent Saro fullback.
1: Mm.
2: Just one South African Player of the Year and SACOS Sportsman of the Year.
1: Wow.
2: Right? That year, I won that. My point to it will lead to say, not about me. I paid both of them out of their positions. I was picked for the tournament to go and play in Durban. Unfortunately, this just came into the force. But what I'm saying is that I made it. He became a regular, if I say he, Tariq became a regular in Hamilton's, and Hamilton's was one of the top club teams at that present moment.
1: Mm-hmm.
2: He went on to become a province player, represent Western Province, everything, right? My point about everything this is that we mustn't delude ourselves from, ach, os het mani dag gespeel op die trek, man.
1: Yes.
2: I mean, we must rid ourselves from that. We had great, great rugby players, great captains, students of the game, people that know how to break a game up for you to and win a game without even playing.
1: Mm.
2: And also, so even though we lack what I call the nets, the resources like gyms and stuff like that, but the natural ability of our community, our people, that is something that we can talk highly of day in and day out. And that is the discussions that was always discussed in the homes that time that you were talking about.
1: Look, we are not speaking about sour grapes.
2: You know, exactly.
1: You know what I mean? We are not going to sit here and give you an opportunity to rip the system apart and, you know, and this is not a counseling session. But it is an opportunity for us to ask some real questions.
0: Can I just can I just come back to you that hardcover book story?
1: Yes.
0: I've always been of the opinion that you will never improve what you don't know about.
1: 100%.
0: You know, and as that was me firstly as a player, I wanted to see how I could improve myself in various areas. So I would watch other people play, and I would watch especially the people in my position, and then I would see what he's doing. Then I would try and find out why is he doing that? How did he get to that state that he could do it? And that's how I started getting onto accumulating stats, and I started using people like yourself,
1: yes,
0: like my assistant coaches. And sometimes I have people in the stadium that would, you know, sitting on the stand that would only watch one player for me
1: 100%.
0: And give me the stat of the one player only. You understand? Mm-hmm. So, and that is what I then try to teach and bring across to the team, to the players. You know, don't just go play and the game is finished and khalas, you know, everything is done now. Go check, go monitor, go revisit it, go review, look up, ask questions. You know, there was one player one day who had everybody had real issues with him and, you know, he was being dropped and things like that. So I got somebody to that one day to record him, to record the match on video, but they only recorded one person. They kept the camera on him the entire game, you know, because he believed he was the best player in the team.

0: So, and I wanted to show him his work activity, because to me it's productivity what you produce on the field. You know, it's the quality that you give. So, you know, stats are so important, and I hope and wish that, you know, current coaches use stats more.
1: No, definitely.
0: Because you can only improve the guys that, you know, that you, that you're dealing with.
1: The analyzing of the match, having an extra coach as part of the management team that is only looking at stats, that when the team come together for the team meetings and so forth on a Monday evening, perhaps that has become so much part of the preparation going into the new week. So what it is that you were doing that time was already, you know, maybe before it's time. Yes, they have the technology now, but I mean, a book and a pen, it's still the best thing, you know, because it as an assistant coach, it keeps you your eyes glued to the match. And, you know, we can be fans on the side of the line, but we are different rugby people. We are students of the game, so we look at it differently. And Kfaik, I know you had your hand up, but I've got a question.
2: I'm fine.
1: I've got a question for you. Was there any point in time where... apartheid allowed you to question whether it is that, like, is it worth it to actually play rugby?
2: Yes. The end of my SARU years, it was like that. Is it worth it? Because I was the one that was holding the whole scrum.
1: Mm.
2: And nobody, and you get people criticizing. Kukum, blatsang an so ladberi spiel.
1: Mm.
2: But I was holding the old scrum. And they know. They could flare. It's true, they could flare because I was holding the old scrum.
1: Mm-hmm.
2: But be that as it may, that was my time when I said I had enough.
1: Mm.
2: And because I don't like unfairness. Mm. And there was a bit of unfairness on the practice. We had 6 workers on the field. On the practice, but the coach can't make his mind up who's going to play Saturday. So I just walk off the practice and said, and that was when you played Kwarure, and sit on the, what is his name, Makaya Jack them and so on, and I said, and the very next day they came to plea me, the executive, to come back and apologize to the coach for walking off the field.
1: Mm-hmm.
2: But when unity came, I forgave everybody.
1: Mm.
2: I forgave the white men. I forgave the federations, people. That's my brothers. How can I not forgive my brothers? They are federation, but they also human beings. A lot of them, like Errol Tobias, he told his history to me because he couldn't get work.
1: Can we pause there? Can we ask that question? Was the you in your home? You want to take your rugby to the next level, but you thinking the community is going to frown upon you? I got Uncle Tariq, I got Uncle Mola. What do you say to yourself? What motivates you? You're leaving Amadeus now. You're leaving clubs like Violets and these guys that you're playing for. They are still, you know, deeply rooted in the community. But there is an opportunity for you to be seen by the Western Province selectors now, you know, because the opportunity is there. Yes, it's at the back end of your career, but there's an opportunity. So you make that move, and
2: it's just that I'm not finished with my side because we had the opportunity to play against greats, Andy Hayden, Steve McDowell, all that guys, Willie John McBride. We played against them in Bermuda, all 3 of us. So we matched them. They ask us, where were you? Billy Boos asked me, where were you? Steve McDowell, where were you? Joe Stanley.
1: Mm.
2: You see, that's the guys we played against. And I played with Carl, Annie Becker, Danny Gerber, Rob Lowe, all these guys. I played with them. my sit en opstaan het ek vergeet nie.
1: Mm.
2: You see? And that's people that drinks.
1: Yeah.
2: But they can't understand how can we play this game without drinking.
1: But tell me, I'm going to get back to that question that I asked about where it is that your mindset was, how did you put your own actualization perhaps in front of what it is that the community was thinking about you, perhaps, even if that was even a thing. Mm. But before we get there, Uncle Faik mentioned that we did play against the top guys in exhibition matches and so forth. Did it feel ceremonial? Did you prepare as though you were going to play up against international guys at that time? You were at the back of your career. Maybe you can tell us a little bit more.
0: The games that Faik is talking about is the veteran Springboks. Okay. That is now for retired guys. Or in fact, the technical term is beyond the age of 33. So that's technically the retirement.
1: Beyond the
0: age
1: of 33, we saw Dion Fury represent the boxers.
0: Yeah, yeah, yeah. Hey? But anyway, there is a tournament still going on in Bermuda where eight countries is represented there. It is South Africa, Australia, New Zealand, France, yeah. British Isles. Then you have Argentina, Canada, and the US. So those eight compete on an annual basis. Now, yeah, surely when I was playing, I also thought, I wonder, could I test myself against? And that was part of the reason why I went to Hamilton's. The reason for that is to test myself was one reason. The other reason was I wanted to try and put myself in the position of being a role model.
1: Mm.
0: Because look, at the time then, it was difficult. It was, you know, people didn't have any hopes, aspirations of wanting to be able to get there. So I thought, if I can break through this thing here and show our people,
1: yes,
0: that it is possible, maybe out there there were maybe one or two or three guys that will see, hey, if he can make it, why can I not do it?
1: So, but then you stand in the presence of success. Because if we look at Yakin Ahmed, you know?
2: Look at Dale Sanford.
1: You look at the Dales. He was much younger than you guys. He came right after you. Suleiman Atzenberg, these guys. They come from our community clubs.
3: You can't. Look, we were at a disadvantage position. But we had the advantage. The advantage that we had, we could watch TV.
1: Mm-hmm.
3: Right? The Western Province team was playing and the Natal team was playing that time, the Northern Transvaal. You could watch these players, but as individual you can gauge yourself. You know, you can see about nine acres, Peter, but you have the right to gauge yourself. Now I have always gauged our rugby, right? You know, what's a move that we saw in the 90s or in the early 2000s. But then my memory takes me back. But you know what? The great brother Khan and Omar Fleiss, the deceased, may Allah Ta'ala grant him
1: happiness in Jannah,
3: since his janazah was 2 months ago, they played that move then in the 80s. But I see it in now here in the early 20s.
2: Exactly.
3: You see how our rugby.
2: Ek
3: kan nie oor genoeg sien. Ons rugby was, ek wil amper nog 'n keer word. Our rugby was good. If I will even put it in a way that our rugby was ahead of time, but our rugby was just based on pure natural talent.
1: You know, it was a world phenomenon. Everything was blowing up over social media. Cheslin Kolbe had just charged down the fly-off or the fullback of France. The world was crazy. He said, hey, what is Rassie teaching these guys? What are they eating? I'm like, the guys used to do this on the track, man. Do you know what I mean?
3: You know, it's Britain, sorry, I'm after interview. Britain mentioned it last week, where he said, look, the world sees the Colbys today.
1: Mm-hmm.
3: Fair enough. In great rugby play and everything. But there was thousands of Colbys running on the track.
1: Mm-hmm.
3: You know,
1: mention a few for us.
3: Yeah, there was such, Yeah, I mean, there was a lot. I mean, I promise you, guys, that but Ike Davis, the Zappies that passed away. You know, we had a great center in Henry Meyer. Yeah. You know, the Dane and the Lindy now Adley, type of rugby Adley players. Yes, yes. We had in Henry Meyer. You know, we had the Adli Kasim. You know, silky hands, silky running, everything. You know, we had these type of rugby players, that's the Irfan Cyrus. That's only in Western.
1: That's only in Western province.
3: Hey, apart from the other part of South Africa, but from our side is on the track, and what we need to talk about it, especially on the show, is that, you know, the spectators sitting there, they knew rugby.
1: Yes.
3: If we go rugby, watch rugby. Let's say there was a test tomorrow on the stadium, on DHL Stadium. If you watch the atmosphere, 90% of the people are there for the gears.
4: 100%.
3: Especially the women. I mean, see, really, whatever. But the ladies that were sitting in the stand, they knew a bit of their rugby.
1: 100%.
3: You know, it wasn't just about, ek is hier om my man te kyk, of my team te kyk. They knew. And for me, rugby played a big role in our society. You know, there was hardships, like you said, there was basically maybe nothing at home. But come Monday, they train van Mitchell's playing Kaap to Yaka, carriage it. Rugby means in collisions, three carriages. Yes. Dinsdag by die post office op die corner, praat hulle daar weer aan Sarah se game wat aankom. You know, and collisions with that, 6-7 buses in Mitchell's Plain going back to the track. Same with Silvertree and Amadeus. So rugby is deep rooted in our community, and that is something we must not lose. Especially now, you know, collisions won.
1: Yes.
3: The B section congress.
1: B-section, yes.
3: Rangers won this section, congrats. Watsonis is going up and everything. But I would like these teams mustn't forget where they coming from.
1: And that is why it's so important for us to have these conversations. You know, and that is why, I mean, call me nostalgic, you know, I'm still very young, but it is very important for me to listen to the stories of yesterday. Today, alhamdulillah, I'm the director of sport at the school in Newlands. My pa sê as hy verby die skool geloop het, da klap hulle maar vir, moet jy nog daai way kykie. You know, now I'm the director of sport, the deputy principal, alhamdulillah. The start of next year, I'm going to receive my master's degree in sports development and peace. I carried your boots, Uncle Tariq and Uncle Blatsang. You know what I mean?
2: Yeah, no.
1: You inspired me, man. That's what I'm saying. So it is important for us to listen to the stories of my dad and the stories that you are telling. And I mean, everywhere you go, they're asking you these questions. But these stories must be told so that us as youth, we are connected to where it is that we come from, so that we can appreciate the opportunities that we have today, because you didn't have that opportunities. However, you are still legendary figures in the community today, with less resources, with less opportunities than what we had. You got to give it to yourself that you were ordinary gentlemen that took extraordinary effort. Took an extraordinary effort in your actions to become extraordinary in what it is that you did. Because if you did what it is that normal guys did, dan sê hulle normal opie hoek gewees. Am I correct? And maybe everybody is not going to become a springbok, and it's going to be honored the way you are honored by the people who know. If you know, you know. You know?
2: Yeah. It's just, Muhammad, it's just that I forgot to tell you. I was fortunate to play with Sali Fredericks, to play with Dula Abrams, to play with Kasim Jabba in the team because I was young. So I played in three generations, like sort of. And I mean, for me, it was a privilege to look up to them. Actually, if they say you're not big, I didn't get cross.
1: Yes. Because there was greats.
2: There was greats. like a Danny Adams. That was what Kadus did. They were greats.
1: Mm-hmm.
2: Even Kadus, he played for the Silver Ferns, and that's where he broke his leg. Mm-hmm. He never broke his leg in a normal.
1: Gentlemen, we've got 5 minutes left before we close the show to make room for the next show. Maybe in closing from your side, I know there was the event at the castle. We spoke about the SACOS slogan, no normal sport in a abnormal society. But we also have young talent coming from our areas that we're celebrating today. Just your views coming from the questions and the answers that we had a little bit earlier on, and speaking about the opportunities that there were not coming into today, where these opportunities, where the Springboks are doing well. How does it sit for you? What message do you have for young rugby players, I mean, out there, or administrators or coaches?
0: The doors are completely open.
1: Mm-hmm.
0: And it's up to you whether you want it or want to take the opportunity or not. It doesn't matter at what level you are. It doesn't matter where you come from. It doesn't matter what you look like. If you want it, and I will repeat that, if you want it, it is achievable. And I'm talking about now rugby, and I'm talking about sport in general. And this goes to anybody and everybody, and it goes to boys and girls alike, because it is there, and it is available, you know. It is there. That's all I'm saying. Use it.
1: Uncle Mola?
3: Yes, I agree with what Tariq is saying, you know. The opportunities is there, and the one thing that our sports generation now, irrespective of what sports it is, that they need to know is that, you know, our field forebears live closest of the earth. So we have that natural ability. There's no two ways about it. The natural ability is there. The structures is there for them to attend, to become better players, whether it's mentally, physically, and all these nutrition stuff and everything. But they need to go for it. And inshallah, you will never know. You know, they have the opportunity to come through.
2: I will just talk about. I'm speaking Shuma now for Sali Frederick, because when Unity came, that was the happiest man I ever seen. Happiest man, and look at the fruits that comes out of the sacrifice of no normal sport in an abnormal society, and look what's happening now. It's a bit late, but I think the coach's eye were opening, because he also came from a poor background. That's why he's acting like that.
1: Mm-hmm. No, definitely. Riaz, you were amongst legends tonight. Do you know that?
4: It certainly feels that way. It really feels that way. I mean, there are times where I could just sit. This is one of the reasons why I love doing the show, is because I get into these situations where I can listen and hear stories from. Because like you said, Coach, to be connected to what came before us is so important to us, and it's imperative that we do not lose that connection, no matter how far we go, no matter how long it takes, no matter who or what we're listening to, what sport it is even. So for me, it's a privilege and an honor, honestly, to just be able to listen and take in all these stories from everyone.
1: So my message is that maybe you're going to watch the Springboks over the weekend, and you're going to cheer for them as well, and you've moved away from supporting the black team to supporting the green and gold right now. But also take a moment to remember those gentlemen in history that also wore the green and the gold, and the history behind those individuals, men whose names deserves to be spoken, men whose stories deserves to be heard. Tariq Britton, Anwar Majid, we've got Faik Hendricks, and at the back over there, Coach Ibrahim Hendricks. Gentlemen, I want to thank you for allowing us into your memories tonight. And I hope that you realize that we honor you. Don't forget to tell your story. Don't allow the story to disappear. You are an inspiration for change. You are an inspiration for hope. And there is somebody is listening that is going to now, through your conversation with me this evening, is going to choose to do something extraordinary so that he can become extraordinary. Maybe it's not only in sport. Maybe it's in other areas of his life, like academics perhaps, you know. But from my side, Coach MG, it has been an absolute pleasure this last hour to be with you as well as our listeners. This Friday night sports desk is absolutely a memorable moment for me. Shukran once again, and I bid you assalamu alaikum wa rahmatullahi wa barakatuh.

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2: Assalamu alaikum, Cape Town. It's Vrijdag aan. It's ijskoud binnen, maar promises tonight. Ons gaan het vier warm maak. Ek is Nazim David. On the sound, as always, Said Suma. And we've got the gentleman in studio tonight. And as ek sê, the gentleman, hulle is actually the gentleman. So, gentlemen, sing koor they with us tonight. They're going to tell us who they are, what they're doing, what their plans are. But before that, laat ons gauw voor ons liedje speel. Rosa, top 8, 2013.

0: Jo, glem mig for at synge der, ne? 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
1: Yeah, assalamu alaikum, Mutanazim, and you know, our journey began.
0: Somehow. Say salam for the listeners.
1: Assalamu alaikum, rahmatullahi
0: ta'ala. 200 days in my life.
1: What did Nazim say?
0: Six says money, 200 days in my life.
1: Yes, so that our journey began somehow, April and May. You know, when we came together with one simple vision, you know, to build something that belongs to all of us, you know. But for many...
0: They lees nou van wat ze hebben gepreekt. Ik wil eens met praat van jou hart af. So wie is die boetes wat nou die vision geëet het? 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So die boetes wat die vision gaat.
1: Ja, yeah, we started it with Mr. Faldi, David, chairman of the Gentleman Malaikwa, you know, myself, Wahid Pietersen, vice chairman, and Ischak Pietersen. We were the three guys that sit together. We all had alles samen gedaan, man, you know. So then, when it came to that, when we all sang was with different team, elke jaar moet dan Nazim, you know. To decide was net jy, ons moet man nou ons eie ding maak, man, because ons is van 11 deal, en daar gaat niks aan in 11 deal, you know.
0: So was dat nie 11 deal sangkoor gewees jy was?
1: Way back, ja.
0: Yeah. Oh, mooi.
1: Dat is nou lekker tijd sê nou, wat dan nou niks is, you know.
0: So, okay, so jy het eindelijk die ding begin vir die community.
1: Yes, yes.
0: Baie nobel, sê het, baie nobel. So, yourself, Thijs Gak en Valdi. 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So you can also see it online at in the voice on the Cape, the online copy. So die naam, it intrigues a lot of people, because baie mensen sê, nou, hoe komt gentleman?
1: Ja, man, we ons het samen klop gespeeld bij Baruch. 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You know,
0: interesting, interesting. Yeah. So, caballeros as the cabbies, Ottomans as the otties, angeleren as the ankers, so what gaat hulle sê with gentlemen?
1: Wat ding moet hulle zien, wat gaat hulle sê with gentlemen?
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0: So, die team is in... Okay, julle practice nou by Batchwood Primary in Ottery, maar is die team's base eindelijk Levendale? No, the type? Ziad? Ziad, kom nader naar die mic.
2: Maaf. The team is... Salamu alaikum, everybody listening.
0: Ze kan jou maal groet naar jou maal luisteren. Sê salamu alaikum,
2: mami. So basically...
0: Mami, phone naar al die familie. Ziad het me gesê, lekker mami op je radio.
2: So basically, the home of gentlemen is actually Levendale. But the fact is, we have now people from Ottery, we have people from Parkwood, so that's why we chose Ottery, because it's a central more for everyone, because we have guys coming from Bonteville, Mitchell's Plain, so it's basically in the middle of everything. Yeah, that's the reason why we chose Ottery as a
0: base.
2: As a base for us, yeah.
0: En Weinberg en others, hy praat nogal mooi op die radio, mami, hy kan goed praat, ja. Okay, folks, op een vrijdag gaan wil die mensen, hulle lyk die, hulle as die prater is okay, maar hulle wil hulle liedjes hê. So, we're getting back to gentlemen, to gents now, gents. In die voice het ek gesê, gents. So, we're going to get back to them right now, very exciting, energy, alles wat kwaai is. But before we do that, a stalwart, we've got actually two stalwarts, but Studenta Stalwart celebrated his birthday today, but Ahmed Ismail, 72 years young, mashallah, from the Anikab Culture Hour team, but Ahmed, we wish you all the very best, inshallah. Alles wat mooi is, gezondheid alles, en good luck in section 3 met jonge studenten. Was up, I said, yeah, niks hard attacks of my honey. So, for Ta Ahmad, we're going to play something special, and this one is also for Ad Richards Jr. Groot Vogel and Jonge Studenten with Marwan de Bruyne.

0: Yes, folks, if you were there in 2013, then you would have seen something very, very special. This lychee. Game changer. Abdul Wahid, Fuad?
1: 100%.
0: Yes, folks. Then, Akhtarait will almost sing. We've got gentlemen in studio, 0786-1011-12, our WhatsApp number. Just a few messages very quickly. Ridwan Lawrence says, Salamat and Azim, we, the Concerned Neighbours Feeding Scheme, are busy making a pochi for supper, and we were just waiting for the lychees to keep us occupied. Fadia, Nadia, Mina, Mida, and Anushka. Assalamu alaikum, ladies. Ashraf Patel, what does he say? Now he sent a video. Nazima says, Assalamu alaikum, Nazima. Wa alaikum salam, Nazima. MZJ, gentlemen. Fuad Richards Jr. Wow. Kamila Brenton, Salamat and Azim. Two special birthdays, our Sila Rousseau and my daughter, Munsara Adams, by Salamat. We love you. And that comes from Kashif, Kamila, and the ladies. They must have a mashallah birthday. Shukran so much. Brother Ismail, they talk about my pa, boodskappe gesie. Brother Ismail Samuels, ek het jou lichi, bitchi sabar, and you will get main seal and print. That's what you asked for. Yes, I've got it. Gentlemen in the house, putas, iemand het iets verkeerd gedoen of iemand het een baie goeie doa gemaakt. Toe draai julle in the group of death. Wie gaat hy kwees om dit heep?
2: Group of death. 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My naam is Muhammad Taib Chapi.
0: Muhammad is the
2: Vice President van Gentleman Malay Choir. Die groep was specifically uitgesit vir ons. Die kan ek vir julle guarantee.
0: Julle sit nou allemaal hier voor aard, Wahid, Ziyad. 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
0: Oké, okay,
2: 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Toe sê ons al klaar, alhamdulillah, hier gaat ons voor en toe. Ja, we go for.
0: Toe kom primroses by en angeliere en hangmen en ottoman.
2: Well, ons doa was baie mustajab. Op die aan.
0: So julle het gevra vir het tafel.
2: Alhamdulillah.
0: Sis.
2: Ons het, die was ons sowies.
0: Waar is hy nou die waarheid?
3: Ja, het hy, dat is the truth for Tanajim.
0: Waar het lyk jy gewoon winst die?
3: But like what I can say is, man, like one thing I can say is, if you take a section like that, you know what, win or lose, you can walk out proudly, man, because there's a lot of top dogs in that section. So win or lose, and I think that is a section that we wanted to be pulled in, because I can say that was itself lekker warme goed is wat aangaat, but I stand on my thing, man, Futan Azim, that win or lose, you can walk out proudly because
0: you're gonna competing with the beast.
3: Yes. That is not just how it is. Like
0: you don't have to win, you just have to gain their respect.
3: Yes. And for us, I can say that to all the teams, not just in our section but in all the other sections, we respect all of them. We have a lot of respect for them because they are here long before gentlemen, but we're part of the big competition now, man. Mm. Our first year we came into the board and it was just, we suma there, man. So that's from all of us.
4: From all of us, yeah.
0: So Mushrika Bhutta says, I love the confidence of Bhutta Muhammad Taib. Go, gentlemen. So jylle moet verstaan, Mushrika is baie biased. Fuad Richards Jr. het, hy is Mushrika se een kind, right? So daar is altyd bias. But, gentlemen, I must say, when I got there the first time, when you had your launch, to sien ek vir Monwa, sien ek vir Tola, daar is groot naam in die coaching wereld. So, by mense het gesê en die mense sê het nou nog. Hulle het groot name gaan haal. So, is daar groot dinge wat kom. And that is the expectation.
2: Ok, kyk,
0: kyk op jou blaadjie.
2: Daai is 'n pryspakket.
1: Dis 'n pryse.
2: Kyk, ons kan nie ons hande in 'n lucky packet sit en wat ons gaan uitdron nie. We wait till the night and we're going to see at the end of the day.
0: Wagie, hoeveel mense kan ons expect on stage?
4: Ons put in Azim, approximately 70.
0: Yes. Gesoon?
4: Ja, 70 put in Azim.
0: So as ons kyk na section 2, so to sort of the cup, the average size of the choir is going to be close to 100. Dis 6 groot teams. Ek weet, Mosfika se team is 110 man, 120 man. Ottomans close to that. Young men probably also close to 100. Angelier is maar die klein teampie, ons is maar so 6 plus. So 70, about 70, 65, 70.
2: And, also like they say, is dynamite coming soon.
4: Small packages, yeah.
0: Very true, very true, very true. And that is the benefit of this particular section, right? They can claim this, they can your ding in die stiltetjes doen. The focus is going to be on the big choirs. Make no mistake. And so die klein koorkie, hy moet net sy ding hard neersit. That's it. I think there's going to be a few surprises in section 2. Really, really exciting. En ek is nou baie jammer vir die mense wat nie tickets gekry het nie. Unfortunately, we've got 6 big choirs. We've got limited seating capacity, and it's not small. It's twice the size of the city hall. So it's 1,400 and odd seats.
4: 70 seats.
0: But because of the 6 choirs drawn into the section, everybody wants to see it. So, Jana, I am 100% sure my child Fuad Richards will make us proud. Oh, must we get bored?
3: Inshallah.
0: Assalamu alaikum to Nazim. Hope you guys in the studio are well with the Qudra of Allah. I just want to send a belated birthday message to my amazing uncle, Ibrahim Boy Jacobs. For his birthday Monday pass, may Almighty Allah subhanahu wa ta'ala grant Peter Boy many more healthy, happy years, and may you always, as you know, and may you, he Allah makbul all beautiful du'as made by uncle and poor uncle Amin, and it comes from Ismail Samuels for his uncle. Mooi foto van sy uncle ook gestuur. Okay, mense, waar ons ons nou so, De Ahmed Stouts has been with Angeliere for as long as I can remember. And but Ahmed Stouts has also been around this beautiful culture of ours for many years. He was with the Crazy Cousins, as far as I remember. He was with the Happy Boys, all the groups, amazing Elvis voice. So on Tuesday, we had the privilege of celebrating his 80th birthday, mashallah. And lekker dikker gemaakt, and lekker geëet, and nonsense gesels. And this liedje is for Peter Ahmed for his 80th birthday. And of course, Angeliere. 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
0: 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On here we go.

0: There it is, Lutfi Abrams en Bemin Myn Siel, Angeliere last year. And sadly, Lutfi has decided to move on. He will be representing Boarding Boys. Boarding Boys without... Hoeveel gentlemen mannen was aan Boarding Boys geweest?
1: Ja, hoeveel? Was Caballeros en... Ja,
0: sê, wat... So, jylle ken die aardskip?
2: Ja, gesing hulle in die aardskip. Ons het gesing in die aardskip.
0: Gentlemen. Alles rechtig, gentlemen. So, coaches, jylle het klas coaches, proven manne. Wat sê die coaches? Is hulle excited? Is hulle motivated? Are they up for the challenge? Exciting.
3: I can actually say that we're very excited for the competition with Nazim, because yeah, everyone is sitting here. When we started off with Gentlemen, there was guys that couldn't sing at all. If we must now speak openly.
0: Is that Baba and Lee in the studio?
3: Okay, no, the guys in the studio is not in my lips, but no. But like at this point we are at now, we can proudly say the three of us, me, Monwa, Tola, we actually brought that guys on a point that they can actually walk proudly and be like, yo, we can actually sing. We didn't know we could do this. But yes, it took hard work from us. And one thing that I can say is, the three of us is not of, yeah, for I do the litchi, yeah, Monwa combined, yeah, Tola. We have a certain connection that is like, nah.
0: It's a team.
3: Everyone help each other,
0: it's a
3: man.
0: Team effort.
3: So, alhamdulillah, I feel like that is at least one of our achievements already. And for us to take stage with a team that 5 guys from this place, 10 guys from that place, 15 people that couldn't sing at all, for us to at least to take stage with that people, I feel like that is... the first prize already, man. Mm. And for me, if I say this with Nazim, I can't speak about the other coaches. But for me, the trophy is just going to be a bonus. Mm. Because we know what we went through. How we had to work, how we had to sit to the guy. Okay, but higher, now, a bit lower. We know we had to go through that. So, alhamdulillah, we're at that point where we can actually say, our choir is a singing choir.
0: And are you going to be ready come the 17th of October?
3: Yo, that's without a doubt, Putanaju. That is without a doubt, Kasso.
0: I like it. Eerste, hoe laat sang jylle, Wagie? Did we give you a time yet? Not yet.
4: It must be in at 11.
0: In at 11.
4: 11, you must be in, booked in at 11. Sound check and things like that, yeah.
0: Nieuwe uniform, uitgevat alles.
3: Ooh, with Nazim, we don't want to talk about that.
4: What is with Nazim saying?
0: Nieuwe uniform.
4: We don't want to talk about that. Gentleman.
0: Kalle?
4: Ah, is a secret.
0: Jo, my nie so, we see.
4: Is a secret.
0: I mean, al die mense wat hier daar kan gaan wies op die aanien as baie.
3: Hulle wil pictures, man.
0: Hulle wil me nog graag wie model is, hoe gaat die gentleman look?
4: Hulle moet nou in hulle gedachte nou, like, sê, hoe lyk a gentleman? So hy moet speel in hulle gedachte.
0: So raas niks, sneak previews, niks.
5: Ja, wat ek wil sê is daar so...
0: Die chairman praat nog van achter van daar. Hy het so gesê, hy gaat niks sê.
3: Ja.
0: So, ja, met dat type.
5: Wat ek ook wil sê is, soos dan as iemand nog gevraar het, die pre-sneak.
0: Die sneak preview.
6: Ja, die sneak preview van die dress. Ons gaat het maar daar los. Ons was vandaag in die Voice. After the 17th, we're going to be in the newspaper.
0: You understand?
6: You understand? That is how confident we are. Verstand? So, ons los het maar raas over die dress.
0: Okay, so, gentlemen. Julle kom vir die ding.
7: Yes.
0: I love it. Brother Ihsan says, Aslam and Azim, trust you well. A special birthday wish to my grandson, Abdurrazik Daman, on his 9th birthday. Mashallah and Washila Rasul. May the Almighty bless them with khairat, and barakat, and good health, inshallah. From Pa Ihsan, Ma Shafika, Mami, Daddy, Khanif, Isa, Akifa, Kaid, and Uncle Azim. Another one, MZJ, Nazim Plegeskiednis from Fuad Richards Senior. Heb opa gesink, geskiednis, MZJ Nebuta Tijbrich.
6: Probably junior.
0: Opa had die geskiednis gesink.
6: I sang geskiednis.
0: Yes, I know, but that was for another team. Now you're a gentleman now. You can't know other teams are liedjes spelen. unless you want to sing it a cappella daar and he's a paar sangman.
6: No, it's fine. No, she can't. Iman, fang a little tips on me snit in zoom. It's only jokes, the guys. Only jokes.
0: Brother Renal Brahi says salam Nazim, shukran for the liedjes. On this cold evening, go well. Wat het ons nou, Ajie Farwell, Saidin Hendricks, en Santos, also from Keep the Dream 2025.

0: That was Ajit Parwal, Sahirin Hendricks, and Santos last year, Keep the Dream. Sahirin, I believe, has gone back to Proteas. Of course, that's where his heart has always been, the Pamili team, Proteas. So they will also be participating in the Keep the Dream competition this year. Gentlemen Sankur, it's funny, if you say gentlemen, I'm realizing that my team's name is gentlemen. So you have a function coming up. We gaan praat oor die function. Ziad het nou die ding gerehearse in sy kop.
1: We have an upcoming Netherlands evening on the 26th of September. The tickets are $250. It includes a 4-course meal and it will be at Batsuit Primary School. At the practice window, yeah. So if anyone is interested in purchasing tickets, you can contact 068-294-1060.
0: 068-294-1060.
1: Or you can...
0: whose number is that, Ziad?
1: My number is Ziad, yeah. Or you can send us a message on our TikTok, Gentleman Malay Choir, or on our Facebook page, also Gentleman Malay Choir.
0: Okay, so yeah, that's where else?
1: Everywhere.
0: Is that it?
1: That's it, yeah.
0: Who's going to do the entertainment?
1: Our specialist is going to be Broadway's cultural group.
0: So the Broadway's, okay. So yeah. Guaranteed entertainment gaan kwijt.
1: Guaranteed entertainment going to be good, yeah.
0: En... Dat voor Aard misschien een item doen.
1: Unfortunately for Aard is... Jij hebt een show on that day, no? So unfortunately... Maybe voor Aard Richards Jr., no? Senior.
2: Yeah,
1: will be there.
2: I'm in a production with Lukman in my time.
1: So also the man now.
0: Is your team go eerste?
1: Oh, the team man van Moshe.
2: I told him, but Nazim... Change gewoon net die date, man.
0: Yeah, but the problem with the date is... That's easy, but the Broadway's are no.
1: Yeah, they booked it. They're tight schedule, yeah, so.
0: Fully booked, I can tell you that much. Voort ons by Ndudala praat, wat sê brother Ismail, it's Steve for some. Do you remember these people, your own neighbors from District Six? Ek sien hulle. Brother Yusuf Rasir, listening in Guyana, in the... Salam, Brother Nazim. Yes, I missed quite a few shows with all the traveling and the hectic work schedule. Just happy to be back with my favorite show. Shukran Yusuf Rasir. So, Diman sit in, he's actually in the West Indies in Guyana, streaming, listening to the show. So, I said, here by ons is now 10 o'clock, then it's 6 hours, 4 o'clock in Marafabio.
1: Now saying that he's going to give maybe a surprise, no? Surprise moments after when they come, when he's done with the show, they're going
2: to
1: come.
2: You must
0: want to attract all the people to your show.
2: So I have to be.
0: So it's Ziad is 250 rand. It's a four course meal.
1: Yeah.
0: It's the Broadway's. The hele Richards family.
1: We're actually planning on a surprise. Yeah, can I say?
2: Yeah, reveal.
1: We're actually going to try to get put it so legends in the try to get him there on that night.
0: Mm. Okay.
1: Well. Something different, basically.
0: So that is on the 26th of September. It's a Saturday.
1: Saturday. So and it's from 8, starting
0: from
1: at 8
0: o'clock after Isha.
1: So,
2: what names?
3: It's Fadil Wahi.
1: We hope we're going to approach him.
3: Richards. You know, who's the Dramato as well?
2: Ismail Galanto,
3: so you know, all the legends. Samuel Domingo, inshallah.
0: What I can tell you about Buta Ismail is you must just let the family know well in advance. Because he does his dialysis on a Friday afternoon. That's the only liquor.
3: Okay.
0: So you must plan it.
1: Yeah, we're all going to approach the people now in this week coming now. We're all planning to approach the
0: plan
1: people.
0: Plan early.
3: Yeah, that's the idea, yes.
0: Anything else? Jullie gaat nog practice?
3: Yes.
0: Jullie practice aan baie, joh.
3: Ja, man.
0: Maar hy stukkie combine wat ek gerecord het. Ek wou nou sê hy moet speel gewoon.
3: Dank je. Hij is eerlijk, hij is private, man.
2: Hij is een mocho locho goed is.
0: Very, very impressive, folks. Like I said in the article in The Voice today. Goosebumps. So we are looking so forward to seeing Gentlemen Sang Kor in action. 17th of October, the Group of Death, again up against Westminster's Ottomans, young men, Angeliere, Primroses. Yeah, yeah, yeah. What a baptism of fire. So, okay, gents, we'll play one more litchi, then we'll have a last chat. Blueshen van Ariara, Kashif Kardels, and Morning Glories.
3: Morning Glories. Are you also close?

0: There it was, Blues and Fanaro Yare, Kaship Karelse and Morning Glories. Gentlemen in studio tonight, their function on the 26th of September at Bedford Primary School, a Netherlands evening with the Broadways. Mensa, you love Broadways, like, get your tickets early, only 250 rand. You get a four-course meal with it and a string of other famous artists for Art Richard Jr. and... Ek weet as Titi Aziza had saamkom met sy team, sy moet daar bring. Yes, en miskien moet daar voor Aad Senior ook alles in die mix, inshallah. But you can get your tickets from Ziyad 068-294-1060 and also on social media, Gentleman Sinkwer.
1: Malay Choir.
0: Gentleman Malay Choir on TikTok and on Facebook. Any last words, gentlemen? Is there anything from you?
1: Yeah, I just want to give, obviously, we mentioned all our coaches, but I just want to give a special mention to our lead singers. Jazid Abrams is doing the solo. Saeed Jacobs, Jr. solo, and then is Tashirik de Villiers, comic.
0: So you let for TDV, you can now?
2: Yeah, he's coming next year, but then I see.

0: That was Fouad Richards Jr. and Geskiedenis. What a lead song was there? Is he a secret? Eh?
1: No,
0: this is a taste. Yes, folks, unfortunately, gentle moet gaan practice. I would have loved to have kept them here, nog nonsense gepraat het. And Abdul Wahid Peterson, he's the vice chairman, and he's also in charge van the coaching team, as hij wat zo gebrek het, mense. All the other team in section 2, Abdul Wahid Peterson. But gentlemen, baie shukran for joining me tonight. I guarantee you that everybody wishes you well. And always hope you gaan stikken maak. Stikken maak.
2: Kawaii. And all the other teams as well.
0: So all the very best, all the very best with your preparation. I look forward. Our eerste team, mensen, Sarah, die 17 Oktober, our eerste team. Don't miss it, jylle gaat spuit wees. Gentlemen, up first, section 2, group of death, hulle sê, as hulle klaar, as het allemaal dood wees. So, all the very best, guys. Shukran for coming in. And remember their function, I will repeat it next week. 26th of September at Bathwood Primary, then it was evening.
2: But then, Azim, before we leave, man.
0: Yes.
2: We open it, we open the show, and we're closing the show. Not to leave it.
0: Gentlemen, het julle niks tickets vir julle section?
2: Niks.
0: Hoos vir Abba. But all the very best, guys.
2: Okay,
0: walaikum salam. That was Gentlemen, new choir in the Cape Malay Choir Board. Hulle gaan baie mooi aan en strong. I can tell you, I've been to the rehearsals, and from what I've heard, we're in for a treat. So, before I answer the lot of messages here, I just got to let these guys out. I'm going to pray you something that has always been close to my heart. Here it is, something we've never ever done on Radio 786, the Golden Strings.

Yes, folks. The Golden Strings from back in the day. This recording actually was from 2016, I think. And sadly, there is not much material of the Golden Strings in action. Most beloved Cape Town band played at all the eat and treats, all the weddings I can remember. It was just endless. So, some of them still going, but the Golden Strings, sadly, no more. But they brought a lot of joy to many functions and weddings. A lot of people, when I put this clip up, saying, oh, I got married in 25 years ago, and they played at my wedding. And, amazing. Right, waar ons al die boodskappe, sal ek dan my lief uitnemen vir hem? No, that wasn't a question. Adela says, Lamatan Azim, shukran for making the evening warm as usual with the lekker litsies and all the best to the gentlemen Sinkoor for their upcoming competition. I just want to send a message to our avid listener number, we Isaac, who lost her husband Faiz on Tuesday. First, may Allah subhanahu wa ta'ala, Allah grant her brother Faiz Isaac Jannah to Firdaus. Ameen. And our beloved Nabawi and all loved ones, sabr and contentment in their hearts. Inshallah. And it's from all the Solomon's cousins and Suraya Adams. Yes, I was going to mention that. So from my side, all the very sad, but alhamdulillah, we accept and may Allah grant him Jannah. Ameen. And Sabr, and acceptance to Nabawiya. May Allah make it easy for her, Ameen. Brother Ismail say, So, Butan Azim, Thais Alma, my aunties and uncles, he's sending me photos of family, and I know some of these faces, definitely. Apart from Ismail Samuels, he asked very nicely for a litchi by Suleiman Galant and Violets. Here it is, Mein Ziel and Vriend. From 2016.

That one was especially for Ismail Samuels. Right, waar is ons nou? Ishak de Jager sê, waar is iemand nou? Salam Nazim, maak het lekker warm. En ja, Ishak, so kan for tuning in tonight. Busy time coming up with the elections, I see. Waar is ons nou? Dr. Victor Davids, warm greetings, Nazim. Great show. Thank you, Dr. Victor. Fakhri Adams here. Nice for I. It reminds me of Fakhri Adams when he sang that lead. That, of course, is Fakhri, who's singing for LG Boys this year, and for I. Richard Jr., who sang for LG Boys last year, and this year he's coaching and singing for Gentlemen Male Choir. Rahma Abrams Jatim, Salam to Brother Nazim, and all the, in the studio, shukran for the beautiful tunes. When I listen to this gentleman, Fuad Junior, sing a lead, I get teary-eyed, so proud of him, beautifully done. Fuad Junior, how netsu, lachis my klong. His first lead for Angalira, I'll never forget, at the age of 14. Yes, of course. And he sang Wat Breg, May Dat Liefde, Constant. And Bettina, all the best to gentlemen for the competition. And Sifahima says, Fahima Badrun, that is, Salam da Asi for Osa Sals Nina Yendang. And she's referring to that little clip I played of the Golden Strings earlier, Ala Uncles. Can we end off with last year's Lichi of Tariq Abrams, the king of the Lichis? And that is from Zubair. Zubair, I already played a studental lichi, so it's a bit difficult to play another studental lichi. I try to steer away from that, but what I will do, Zubair, is I will make a note for next week, inshallah, and I will play it off skate for you, if that is what you want. Brother Fahim says, spiel a lichi. Spiel de lichi. Oh, okay, Salida. Oh, unfortunately, not tonight, Fahim. Program's loaded and ready. So I'll make a note. I'll play it for you next week. Auntie Nadia Levy say, Aslam Tanazim, lekker man, Golden Strings. As there are niks in the archives van die Golden Strings, Tanazim, hoor by die mense of hulle nie het nie. I will do that. A bitchy Gypsy Kings, I was by my daughter's wedding, they played 25 years ago. I remember that. So anybody out there who's got clear Golden Strings recordings, give me a shout, 0786-1011-12, send me a message, I will come and fetch it personally, and you will record it, and I will give you a recording back to you at the same time. So if there's anybody out there who's got Golden Strings content, footage, recordings, let me know, 0786-1011-12, and we will try to get it from you. Okay, well, this one's now, somebody asked for a solo by our dear departed friend Sam Crouch. So I actually made it my business to go find something. And this one is from 2007 when he was the coach of Calypso Sinkoor. And here it is, E. Alien, Sam Crouch and Calypso 2007.

What a jovial giant, brilliant human being, Sam Crouch. 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He was our coach at D6 and assisted many choirs at my humble request to assist, and he never ever said no. So rest in peace, Sam Crouch. You are dearly, dearly missed. Ja, mense, waar is ons nou? Oh, Aji, mijn minnag rusten. Anybody tell me, poor singer, and who this choir is?

Pa, hoogouwe paar echte antwoorden als je Karel ze sorry betaalt. Je was bij je laat nou. Bij je laat, losing your touch there. Ja, wat Adil, ik wil nog niet de naam op onezen, nee. Maar dat is wat lof om genoemd, dat is not a Morris Zubair. So the answer is Sally Peters, Bushman soos hulle gesê het. And that was Young Ideas. And the first correct answer there was Yasmin. Yasmin, you've won yourself one ticket to section 3. Or one. One or three. You tell me which one you would like a ticket for. Yasmin, last four numbers, 2330. You tell me which section you would like a ticket for, and it is yours. Two, unfortunately, not available. But Yasmin has won herself a ticket. She must tell me which section of 1 and 3 she would like to attend. Sally Peters, Young Ideas, and Aji Menach Rustin. While we're waiting for... Yasmin, you haven't told me for which section you wanted. One, section 1 or section 3. Okay, last one to know. A lot of people got it right. Tay Brian Barenza, yes. Sally Peters, Young Ideas. Peterson, if I recall correctly. Peters, yes. So, Yasmin, she has won a ticket to Section 1 for Cape Malay Choir Board Season 2026, 16th of October at the Artscape. Yasmin, I've got your number. I will be in touch when you can collect your ticket. Well done. There's another one here. Brother Mubin says... okay, folks, you know, I get videos and clips and things that people send to me. Friday nights is culture hour time. We play lichis and we play moppies and klopsegut. And so if you send me all these messages, unfortunately, I won't respond to it. So if it's anything related to the culture, anything related to what I'm playing, anything related to the questions I'm asking, gladly so. But anything else, unfortunately, I will have to ignore. Right, well, this one's no. Tomorrow night, Saturday night, Young Stars, they've had a very successful rugby season, and they are having an end-of-season sinkering at the Greenpoint track, something similar that we did about 6 weeks ago. Brilliant evening, lekker om die fee, a sinkering. Entrance fees only 50 rand. 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It was very, very cool the last time. And just to give you a taste of what you can expect tomorrow night, here it is, the Broadways.

That is what you can expect tomorrow night if you join the Broadways at the Youngstars Rugby Football Club Sinkring at Greenpoint Track. I promise to you, it's going to be a blast. Also, tight as our beer by him, and can you believe it, 5 to 11. We're going to play one by Ottomans and Nuru Abrams, Ian Macy, Laat op Straat, 2009.

Ja, mensen. Zo, back in the day, ne? Een meisje laat op straat, Nuru Abrams en Ottomans. En Nuru, of course, I believe, is coaching Algie Boys this year. Yeah? I believe he's going to sing the lead there. Inshallah, we're looking forward to that. Algie Boys, of course, in section one with locals, caballeros, boarding boys, villagers, and rangers. Get your tickets before it sells out, folks. The tickets is going to sell out section one and three very shortly. Get your tickets for those sections if you wish to go. Section two, of course, unfortunately sold out already. Faiz. Ach, Faiz. Saeed, play us the next one. Let's see if anybody can tell me who this sports singer is and who the choir is, for that matter.

Kwaikomik, Kwaikomik. Oukomik, back in the day. Ah, klom, klom, klom, klom, klom. Antwoorde hier, a lot of people got it right. I must say, a lot of people got it right. Die eerste ene wat het recht gekry het was Gakkie Adams. Gakkie Adams, of course, Gamja en Fairweathers. So, VP, the name of that moppie, won one of the LPs. So, Gakkie Adams, one ticket for section 3. Cape Malekwa Board 2026. That will be on the Sunday. Orem, Rio Ranges, Jonge Studenten, Parkdales, Marines and Manhattans. A lot of other people had it right. Amina Carls had it right. Pachri had it right. Tarashat Samuel said swans. Okay, he's a bit fair with Tarashat. Muhammad, it wasn't boarding boys, but I used to Rochi. So, that one, Fairweathers in VP was the name of that movie. Righto. Next one. Ek wonder wie die is wat hier sing, wat ek hoor het is. Here we go, Said.

Come on, Cape Town, yo, yo, I've got you here tonight. It wasn't Billy Jafta. Billy Jafta did the one, Lawrence. It's way weg, way weg, way weg. It was an Allies. I know the Fakhri Adams at Bayman and I try no Bayan. It was an Allies. I will be the man what he sang it, means. It's not Starlights. It's not. Somebody's got it. Somebody's got it. Actually, so, okay, two people has got it. Die eerste korrekte ene was Imam Zak Davids in Eitenach. Ibrahim Skruda. En this year he actually sang for Primroses, believe it or not. It wasn't coronations, it wasn't the choir board, it was Primroses. Imam Zak, if you are now attending this, if you're in Cape Town on the 16th and 17th and 18th of October, Imam, you've got yourself a ticket for Section 1, inshallah. Let me know. Yeah, no? So, Tayusuf Benjamin is not eligible. He's already won. It wasn't Chippy Momberg, Tayusuf. It was Prima Skruda. Okay. Was a tight end, of course, never we Sal had it right as well. But it wasn't coronations. Imam was doodrig. It was Primroses. Yeah. Shah Imam Majid, also coronations. Kruder, it wasn't coronations. That year he sang for Primroses. Mensen, was a tight rag no buyer. I'm just waiting for Imam Zak to let me know if he is taking this ticket. Otherwise, we will have to put it up again. Ja, sê hy, Imam Majid, stiek nou haar gezicht weg met die MOA kop. Next up, interesting one again. Okay, if Imam's not going to take that ticket, let's see. Actually, a shout-out. I must give somebody a nice shout-out. And this one is, where is it? Auntie Yasmina Samuels. Shukran for tuning in. Great to have you tonight listening to him. To the Unicap Culture Show. So, Auntie Yasmina Samuels, I'm going to play something nice for you, especially for you. But before we get there, Naam van die lied, voorsinger en die choir.

Yeah, folks, I know I don't like to cut the leashes, but horses take us up, unfortunately. Umrah messenger, inshallah, Ayah Rashid Titus, wish to bid salam to my family and friends on my departure for Umrah, inshallah. I ask for forgiveness for everything I may have said or done or to offend you, knowingly or unknowingly. I humbly request that you make dua for my health and strength to fulfill all my obligations, and that Allah subhanahu wa ta'ala grant me a safe journey to the holy lands and return me safely to my family and friends. I ask that Allah subhanahu wa ta'ala grant me an Umrah maqbool and mabrur. Ameen. Be assured that you will be remembered in my du'as. Rashid is leaving on Sunday, the 6th of September. Leaving home at 8 a.m. Address 66A Clip Road, Krasi Park. Return on the 23rd of September, inshallah. Then I've also got a message here from Peter Rashad Samuels. To the Matthews family, Muzammil and Sheham. On the passing of Muzammil's mom, Antiwasila, may Allah be pleased with her. Ameen. And grant her Jannah to Firdaus. Ameen. And inshallah, Muzammil and Sheham, sabr and acceptance. She was a beautiful, beautiful soul. Alhamdulillah. Righto. Then there's another one. Angalira traveling to George for a performance in Bosbarat and rehearsal tomorrow. And keep them in doing du'as. May Allah grant them safe passage up and down, inshallah. And make it good, Angalira, make it good. So make my du'a for my team as I travel more, inshallah. Then there was another one here. Where is it? Okay. Proteas Choir Karaoke Dance on the 3rd of October, 2026. Goodwood College, Reiterwach. 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That is Proteas Choir, the karaoke dance at Goodwood College in Reiterwach on the 3rd of October. Then there was another one here for villages. Toy Raycliffe, where is that one now? We'll find it now. Here it is. Villagers having the Denim and Diamonds Sparkle Disco and Karaoke Night. It's on 12th of September. That's next Saturday, 7:30 till late. St. Mark's Wall Corner, Bamford Avenue and Church Street in Athlone. Tickets only 70 rand. And you can contact her here on 078-083-3563. 078-083-3563. One night, one vibe, pure sparkle. Me and some of AI and ChatGPT posters are stuck a file. I hope you enjoyed that one. Shukran for tuning in. Ons tyd is op, mense, waar is ons nou? Die val van Holland, Young Hearts, 2024.

Okay, folks. Oh, sadly, sadly, our time together has come to an end, unfortunately. And die tijd gaan zo gauw. So, I hope you enjoy tonight. Most enjoyable from my side. Great to have gentlemen in studio, the man has full energy and full enthusiasm, and they going for it. And we wish them, and all the choirs well, for that matter. Last message here is from Zaki Francis. Salam, brother. Knop in die keel, goed is vanaan. Shout out for Oza Gayachi. Okay, ik weet niet wie Gayachi is, maar anyway, shout out for Gayachi. Yes, folks, we've come to the end of our evening tonight. Take it easy. On our stars, Sinkering Moran. Next week, Angeliris, Haiti. And then the end of the month, there is the Primroses Gala dinner evening. There is a gentleman with there, a Nederland Sinkering. And then, of course, there's also a Marines function on the night. So, on that note, we're going to play out tonight with Yonge Bloemen by Rafi Kassim and Modern Boys. And, hou maar lekker naweek, mensen. Take it easy. It's windy and cold outside. Stay warm. From myself, Nazim, from Said Suma, say, assalamu alaikum, wa rahmatullahi wa barakatuh.

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5: A'udhu billahi minash shaitanir rajim. Bismillahir rahmanir rahim.

Allah. There is no God but Him, the ever-loving, the ever-watchful. Neither slumber nor sleep overtakes Him. All that is in the heavens and in the earth belongs to Him. Who could intercede in His presence without His permission? He knows what appears in front of and behind His creatures, but they do not comprehend any of His knowledge except what He wills. His throne extends over the heavens and the earth, and He feels no fatigue in guarding and preserving them both. He is the Most High and the Most Exalted.

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5: Assalamu alaikum wa rahmatullahi wa barakatuh. We have a very special guest in the studio today for the first time ever in the Wampat studio, no longer online. I have to say it's probably our most reoccurring guest, Sheikh, that we have on. It's none other than Sheikh Mikhail Ahmed Smith. Sheikh Mikhail, how are you?
6: I'm doing well, alhamdulillah.
5: MashaAllah, brother.
7: It's good.
5: We're here in person. I know. You can tell
8: he's a regular when Malik literally skipped your whole introduction.
5: I don't know where you've been for the last two
8: years. A column instructor, faculty member at the column seminary, teaches tafsir, sirah, aqidah, and hadith. Yeah. A regular voice on the column podcast.
5: Yes.
8: An author of With the Heart in Mind and When Hearing Becomes Listening.
5: Two fantastic books that we've benefited greatly.
8: And we've
5: from
8: covered
5: reading.
8: Here on previous yes. podcasts. Yeah. If you haven't checked them out, They were really, really beneficial.
6: Yeah,
5: Sheikh Mikhail, you're here.
6: It's good. It's good to be here in Australia.
5: In person, we can first almost time. Touch you. You're like
6: I know.
5: Not
6: I know.
5: The screen
6: I know.
5: Anymore.
6: It's different. You're way taller than I thought.
5: Yeah,
6: you were.
5: That's true.
8: That's the first thing people say. Is yeah.
6: Sorry to be so cliche.
5: No, no, it's okay.
6: I met someone here recently, and the first thing he said, "You're much shorter than I thought."
8: Oh, thanks for that.
5: Thank you. I have to ask you, Sheikh Mikhail. I don't have to on the podcast, but have you been working out? Been slimming down a little bit from the last time.
6: Yeah,
5: new regimen train.
6: I think working out is a good balance for mental health too.
5: Yes.
6: You know what I mean? You need that positive. You Aussie dudes, every dude I hug is like, you know, ripped, man.
8: Yeah, we kind of have a steroid problem in Australia. No.
6: Yo, every dude, like I'm hugging, I'm like, yo, okay.
5: It's a brick wall.
6: I think it's the rugby or something.
8: Yeah, rugby league. And I think there's a lot of MMA culture here as well.
6: Yes. Yeah. Yeah. Yeah. No, but I think like I was talking to Ustad Abdurrahman Murphy about this and like, we try to make working out like a key part of our just, I would say, wird almost, you know, our religious type thing.
5: Yes.
6: It's just extremely important. Mm-hmm. It just balances life, right? You know, it's a place where you can recenter your intention. It's a place where you can kind of let go too, mm-hmm. kind of let go of like other thoughts, focus. I know a lot of people go to jiu-jitsu for those reasons too.
8: Yes.
6: I know when COVID hit, the coach at our jiu-jitsu place, he was like, no, we got to come back. Because so many people, this is their outlet. Mm-hmm. And if they don't get this, then they break apart other places, right? And I think what it is like when you're on the mat, and it's just an example, like you could apply it to other places, but you're not thinking about other stuff. You're just mm-hmm. in that moment. And so many of our anxieties and pressures are about what may happen in the future.
8: Mm-hmm. Yes.
6: Alham and Huzn or the past. And if we practice presence and just I'm living in this moment, Allah mm-hmm. gave me this moment right now. So jujitsu kind of like forces you to be in the moment. You're just like, all right, my next move, how am I going to position? You're not thinking about anything else, you know?
8: We can speak about this for hours because I'm also one of the proponents, one of the da'is of jujitsu.
6: Oh, okay.
8: I believe it does exactly what you said. Allahu like it forces you to be present.
6: Allahu
8: I'm
6: Akbar.
8: Trying to like subtly convince everyone else, but I shouldn't be doing that here.
6: But why not?
8: I believe it does make you present, especially when the next person is trying to choke you out or like break your leg or break your knee. It forces you to stop thinking about everything
6: else. Yeah, it's amazing. It's so amazing.
7: But it's also important breath work. Shaykh, I want to ask you a breath work.
6: Yeah.
7: Like even when it comes to recitation of the Quran or even taking time to contemplate.
6: Okay.
7: That breathing, especially when I'm at the gym.
6: Okay.
7: I feel like I can breathe a lot better.
6: Love it. Love it. Yeah. Love it. Yeah. So yeah, alhamdulillah, working out a bit here and there. Sure. You know what I'm saying? Take care of the amana.
7: You have to.
6: You got to watch the intention. You know, I tell the young guys like, you know, we all know the sunnah of taking care of your body, and it's an easy way to motivate, but it can quickly become an ego thing too.
8: Yes.
6: Right. So you have to like, just.
7: She's still a blue belt as well.
6: What's that?
7: She's still a blue belt. So, you know,
6: Blue's pretty good. That's pretty good. Those belts come with work, bro. Come with work, right? So, especially another thing I've been seeing is like a lot of young men, they have trouble finding some like purpose, deeper purpose. You know what I mean? And something I've been thinking about really lately, I want to tell what you guys think about this is there's a verse we always talk about, وَمَا خَلَقْتُ الْجِنَّ وَالْإِنسَ إِلَّا لِيَعْبُدُونَ right? That we've all been created for one reason, and that reason is to worship Allah subhanahu wa ta'ala, right? But I think we have to, if we look at the companions of the Prophet, peace and blessings be upon him, we find that they all found their own way of channeling that ibadah, right? We know that verse doesn't mean pray all day, do dhikr all day, read Quran all day. It's about what strengths you have and using those in the path of God, the one path, right? Of God, sure, right? Yeah. Right. So like Hassan bin Thabit, radiallahu anh, for those who don't know, he was the poet of the Prophet, peace and blessing be upon him. I mean, like he was a lyricist par excellence, right? I'm sure you look up to him, mashallah.
8: Yes, definitely.
6: But if you look at other areas of life, he wasn't the best at them, right? He wasn't a great fighter at all. I mean, there's tons of examples of that literally happening. But his path to God was focusing on his strengths, right? Focusing on their strength. Because there's these two concepts in leadership, right? It's like, do you help people in where they're weak and bring those up? Another method is no, help people focus on their strengths, right? Mm-hmm. And really use those. And so Hassan bin Thabit, radiallahu anh, he found his path. And I think, and I bring up jujitsu just because I like to help young people realize there's different paths, and you have to tap into yourself and realize what that path is. And now, وَمَا خَلَقْتُ الْجِنَّ وَالْإِنسَ إِلَّا لِيَعْبُدُونَ means something different. Mm. You know what I'm trying to say? I just take people, you know, whoever, you take Khabib, for example, right? Yeah. I mean, like how many young people has he inspired, right? Through his passion. Right? I'll just give an example off the top of my head without thinking. And there's millions of people like this, but there's also millions of young people that are having trouble finding that purpose, right? Millions of young men trouble finding that purpose. And I think it was Jung who wrote about the development of personality. And for him, personality has to do more with purpose. And he talks about something called finding your vocation. This is deep. So like we know what invocation is or supplication, mm-hmm. right? But vocation is the opposite. It's when Allah calls you, mm-hmm. right? Right? We invoke, but vocation is Allah's calling, right? And so in this Christian realm, it's like the calling. How did God call you? But in Islam, we also have this idea of what's my calling, so to speak. Mm-hmm. You know what I'm trying to say? And so Khalid bin Walid, militaristic, like strategic mastermind, right? Mastermind, right? But if you put him with a pen and paper next to Hassan bin Thabit to write poetry, they're not going to match, right? And so with the age of social media, we're seeing everybody else or some people who have a calling. And we're like, maybe I'm supposed to do that. Maybe I'm supposed to do that. Maybe you're supposed to find yours. Mm. And so according to Jung and others, the way you do that is like solitude. And when I read that, I was like, what? Solitude? He's like, solitude. And then I just look at the Prophet in the cave.
7: Yeah.
6: It's like when you're in those moments of silence to yourself, you'll get that calling. reflection, guidance, mm-hmm. role model, stuff like that, people pushing you and stuff. But so, so yeah, I think working out, athletics, all of these things are very, very like important, helping young men and young women too, in whatever way they can, right? To find their calling. Yeah. Right?
7: It's a prophetic answer, but it seems something that's so foreign. I mean, being isolated and being cut off through a world that really overstimulates us at every beck and call.
6: Mm.
7: And then to have that type of solitude almost seems a bit alien.
6: Also, I think seeing so many other people, we're watching everyone else live.
7: Yeah.
6: You know what I'm trying to say? Yeah. Literally, yeah. Right? And that to me can be confusing sometimes, right? That to me, you see other people's living and now you're questioning, what am I supposed to be doing?
7: Yeah.
6: Or maybe I should try that now. Well, I don't know, right? So I don't know. It's just something to think about. I think watching other people live is not how we're supposed to be created.
8: It's unhealthy.
6: Live.
8: Like even interacting with so many people. We just came back from the GMC summit. And alhamdulillah, like 400 people in attendance. Mm. And like I had to interact with like 400 people in the span of a day.
6: Mm.
8: Like on a personal level, almost maybe 100 people. And I'm like, you can't do this sustainably. It's unhealthy.
7: Mm-hmm.
8: To
7: every day.
8: Interacting
7: yeah.
8: with so many people.
7: It's not normal.
8: So fast every single day. And as beautiful it is as it is to like reach hundreds, thousands of people via social media,
6: yeah.
8: we still need that solitude.
6: 100%. 100%. 100%. You know, you asked me before we started, am I more introverted or extroverted? And I think if some people just saw a few of my like lectures and clips, they would think I'm very extroverted. But it's not the case, you know, not the case at all.
7: Right? I feel the same parallel with Kamar actually. Yeah. Same thing.
6: It's not a problem, inshallah.
7: Yeah. No problem.
8: People
7: not
8: came up to me at the conference, like, we thought you like this and like that.
7: Yeah, yeah.
8: But if I do that on camera, it doesn't mean I'm like this.
7: Somebody came up to us and very politely said, you guys are just very normal. Like, you're just like literally how you're on camera. Like, you're like boring, but it's just, you're just very, two very nice guys.
8: It comes back to finding your calling.
6: Yeah.
8: Like there's a powerful hadith I've used as my mantra growing up. أَحَبُّ النَّاسِ إِلَى اللَّهِ أَنْفَعُهُمْ لِلنَّاسِ. You know, the most beloved people to Allah are those who bring the most benefit. So I like to ask myself, how can I bring the most benefit? So what am I good at? What are my skill sets? What are my passions? Where do my interests lie? So less about, you know, myself. What about your calling, right?
6: Yeah.
8: You've obviously written the book with heart in mind and prophetic listening.
6: Yeah, I'm working on another
8: one.
6: What are you doing now? Yeah, okay. So before we go there was something I was just thinking.
8: Mm-hmm.
6: You said focusing on your strengths, right?
8: Yeah.
6: Can we imagine if Hassan bin Thabit was like, man, I'm not a good fighter. You know what? Let me try to build on that.
8: Mm-hmm.
6: Like, no. The Prophet's like, you're good at this. I need you for this.
8: Mm-hmm.
6: And you mentioned something. What are my interests? I think we don't explore those enough, right? Explore how my interests, my passions can be used, right?
8: Mm-hmm.
6: So just thinking about this, if Hassan bin Thabit radiallahu anh was like, let me focus on this weakness.
8: Yeah.
6: Because everyone else is a fighter. I need to be like a fighter too.
8: Mm-hmm.
6: Then we wouldn't have who we had,
8: mm-hmm.
6: right? We wouldn't have the beautiful words praising the Prophet sallallahu alaihi wasallam, right?
8: It also shows the leadership of the Prophet sallallahu alaihi
6: wasallam. Yes.
7: Knowing what people are good at.
6: Yes. Yeah. Yes. SubhanAllah. So, I think, you know, okay, where's my passion right now? So I'm doing my master's in clinical mental health counseling right now. And emotional intelligence and psychology in general has just been something that I've been profoundly impacted by. It has to do a lot with the tazkiyah of nafs, you know, and I think there is such a brilliance in the prophetic teachings from a psychological perspective. The other thing, reason I'm interested in is a lot of people are suffering mentally. Emotionally, there's a lot of pain out there, right? And the Quran is a shifa, no doubt. The Sunnah is a shifa. But as the hadith says, for every sickness is a cure. But there's another part of that hadith people leave out. Man alimahu alima, wa man jahilahu jahila. Whoever knows it, knows it. Whoever doesn't know it, doesn't know it. So that also means having or learning how to extract from the Quran and Sunnah the right the cures for a lot of these mental illnesses and things that we're suffering with, right? And so a lot of work I've been doing is just one-on-one, trying to help connect with people's emotional problems on a one-to-one basis, right? There's always lectures, there's always podcasts, millions of people seeing it, but who's going to be there for that one-to-one, right? And so it was kind of the natural progression of this book on it, but I want to practice it more. And I wanted to be in the trenches

In the name of Allah, who with His name nothing on earth or in the heavens can cause any harm, and He is the all-hearing, the all-knowing. O Allah, I seek refuge in You from insanity, leprosy, and all major illnesses. Allah is the best guardian, and He is the most merciful of the merciful.

0: of it. Mm. You know what I'm trying to say?
1: They have to, yeah.
0: Right? And so...
1: tried and tested, right?
0: Yeah. And not just a book understanding of it, but an application-based mm-hmm. understanding of it. And it's just given me a lot of insight into what a lot of Muslims are suffering with, inshallah. Yeah,
2: and what are those then?
1: And what have you seen?
0: Yeah, like one of the things that I think is big is OCD, mm-hmm. right? Obsessive compulsive disorder. Waswas, as we say. I mean, the Prophet specifically said there's a shaitan. Literally, he gave the name of that shaitan that's just for tahara, right? That did I make my wudu mm-hmm. properly? Did I do? Is my intention correct? Yo, this is a heavy one, low key. Mm-hmm. The intention one is heavy because what's the first hadith? Like you become a student of knowledge, you start learning. What's the first hadith? One of the first hadith you learn?
2: Innamal
0: a'malu binniyat. Right? First hadith. Yeah. What's interesting is what is the chapter, if you're going to study fiqh, Islamic law, what's the first chapter everyone teaches?
2: Tahara.
0: And these are the areas that people get stuck in. Mm-hmm. These are the two areas.
1: Beginning principles.
0: Yeah. That right at the beginning, yeah. right? Because we emphasize it so much, mm-hmm. right? And so I've wanted to do a lot of research in the pedagogical method of like, how can we teach tahara in a holistic way that helps prevent the problems of OCD forming. And I think I have a way to look at it, which is washing for wudu and even ghusl is not about tahara, it's about sunnah. The objective isn't tahara. Tahara means purity, mm-hmm. purification, right? This is deep if you think about it, yo. So if the objective is to be clean, there's always a thought like, did water get here? Did I do this? Am I clean? This and that. But if the objective is no longer cleanliness, but just sunnah, like it doesn't matter if you're clean. What matters, did you do the sunnah? Mm-hmm. Now, for some of us, that's synonymous, but there's a subtle difference between this.
1: It's a change of mindset.
0: It's a complete yeah. shift mm-hmm. in mindset, right? So you washed it three times, right? Yeah, but no, but you did the sunnah. Okay, that's it. If we taught it from that perspective from the beginning, and I'll give you an example. So let's just go into it.
2: Yeah.
0: So in classical like fiqh books, you'll see this issue about well water, right? Water in a well, right? And the issue is if something najis falls into it, impure, mm-hmm. right? I don't make this a big fiqh lesson, but it's for purpose of our bigger conversation. So let's say something falls into the well, right? The well water is dirty, but the village needs the water. We need water. How are we going to live? So the fiqh says you take it out. The sunnah says you take it out. And then you empty whatever water is in there, you take the water out. And now the well is clean. I'm oversimplifying, but that's pretty much it. Now the well is clean. But here's a problem, right? And this is what happens in like the mind that has that strong waswasa. Whenever water comes in touch with other water that's unclean, what happens to the new water? Becomes unclean, mm-hmm. right? So like... when water touches water, if the first water was unclean, now the second water is unclean.
1: Unclean.
0: It's just, it never stops. So the scholars wrote, and this is in our fiqh books classically, like technically speaking, the well should never ever become clean. Why? Because as you were taking water out, it's a well. Mm-hmm. So what happens? More water comes in. Mm-hmm. And so if you really thought about it, the cycle would never end. Makes sense, right? Mm-hmm. But they said, it doesn't matter. Why? Sunnah. Mm. Sunnah. He said it's clean. Now it's clean. That's all that matters. And so what I've been trying to teach is from this perspective, like the objective is sunnah. The objective is not purification, right? Another example is tayammum. Mm-hmm. That's the easiest one, right? If the objective was cleanliness, how in the world could tayammum ever work?
1: Yeah. Interesting, yes.
0: The whole point is, but see, like to me and you, it's like, all right, that makes sense. But what we haven't realized is a lot of people suffer with that. Am I clean or not? Am I clean or not? Am I clean? And so with them, you work with them and say, no, did you do the sunnah or not? You did the sunnah. Done.
2: It's
0: done.
2: Like the famous saying of Ali ibn Abi Talib, radiallahu anhu, al-mas' ala al-khuffain, like the wiping over the socks. He goes, we're doing it on the top, not beneath the sock.
0: Brilliant. Yeah. Brilliant.
2: He goes, it's logically, it seems illogical to like the human eye, but no, this is the sunnah. We hear, we obey the Prophet sallallahu alaihi wasallam.
0: I love it. Yeah. I love it. That's a great one. I'm going to use that. I've heard it before and not you like reminded me of that side. I was
2: okay.
0: Like,
2: right. OCD, anything else?
0: Anxiety, man. Mm. Anxiety typically is like...
1: A killer.
0: Yeah, it's a killer, bro. It's a killer. It's a killer, man. Anxiety, if we define it, it's like worry about future or, you know, worry about past. Mm. In Arabic, we have the dua, al-ham wal-huzun. Mm-hmm. Oh, Allah, protect me from both of those. And people struggle with that, right? People struggle with that. That anxiety is what's going to happen in the future. What is in front of me? And a lot of that, man, just cognitive behavioral therapy is just reframing for people, right? Reframing. What can you do about the future? Allah subhanahu wa ta'ala, that tawakkul aspect, that trust, knowing that Allah is there for you. Challenging some of those anxieties, right? Challenging some of them. But those are the areas that are very big, right? The anxiety, the OCD, and then the addiction to some of the things people are watching online, man. Pornography is big. And so helping people get out of that cycle of addiction to different things. So these are some areas, man.
1: But the roots of them, though, do you find like a commonality between two or three of them? Or
0: that's a good question,
1: anxiety,
0: man.
1: OCD?
0: I'm not sure on that one.
1: Overstimulated perhaps, or
0: yeah, wallahu alam, there's a lot of different, the ideology of these diagnosis and situations are very complex. Mm-hmm. Right. And a lot of the modern research, the ideology where it comes from is very like all over the place a bit, right? I think there's a level of anxiety that's natural from an evolutionary.
2: Timeless, like all civilizations. Yeah,
0: exactly, yeah. Right? It's timeless, right? Worry, just what's going to happen. And so one of the things you help with anxiety is you help face the change and the unknown. Like, I don't know what's going to happen tomorrow. And I need to be comfortable in the present. And what we talked about earlier, I hope it wasn't before the podcast, but that presence piece.
2: Yeah.
0: Like living in the moment right now is a very, very big part of getting out of that worry about the future. Like, let's come back to this moment right now, right? But a lot of times it's questioning the assumptions. It's helping a person come to terms with the fears that they have, things like that. But yeah, man, so that's what I've been kind of focusing on, you know what I mean? Just on the one-to-one. Like,
2: that's so beautiful. And it's so beautiful to see you, like, finding your purpose, your calling, and giving back, mashallah. We've had the privilege, the honor of benefiting from you, and it's great
1: over
2: to see
1: many
2: that
1: years.
2: You're like, I've recommended your book to like many people, mashallah. So it is benefiting them as well. But it's good to see you putting that into practice.
0: Alhamdulillah.
2: Sheikh Mikael, before you got onto the podcast, I was speaking with Malik, and I said that we've never actually found out like your personal story.
0: Oh,
2: we've never actually went there. Like, we get along because of tabarakallah.
0: Yeah,
2: like,
0: the energy, the chemistry is beautiful.
2: The energy's there, but like, we've never actually went there. And I found out that you converted to Islam at 18 years old.
0: Yeah, I was 18.
2: Like, that's like 18. The most transformative year of your life many of us.
1: Talk about worry and finding your purpose in life. I mean, you had your whole life changed at such a young age. Walk us through, what was that like?
0: Yeah, okay. So this story, I don't know, man. A lot of people ask my conversion story, and I've questioned lately why it's a hard story for me to tell.
2: Oh, really? Sorry, yeah, you don't have
0: No, it's weird. It's kind of like something I haven't faced myself. You know, the typical, I tell people, you know, when I was young, I was very spiritual, right? Like, I remember at the age of 8, you know, telling my mom I want to be a pastor when I grow up, right? Like, I just had this inclination, right? And that's part of the vocation piece, is like understanding what have you always loved? You know what I'm trying to say, right? So but then, you know, the dunya hits you. High school, basically, for us, right? From 16 to 19, basically. 15 to 19. And for me, what happened at that time was this kind of disenchantment with Christianity. Right, just some of the basic questions that Islam answers, the oneness of God and who Jesus alayhi salatu wasalam is, all of these things was introduced to me. The way it was introduced to me, however, was through like the Nation of Islam.
1: NOI.
0: Yeah. And I started reading the Quran, and I'm like, yo, it's familiar. The first thing I recognized was familiarity. The book didn't seem foreign to me, right? It just seemed like, okay, it's interesting. I'm going to say something that sounds different, but it was different, but it wasn't foreign. okay? The names, Jacob, Joseph, Ismail, like I knew these people, right? And I knew the stories, but the style, the flow, it was different. It was captivating. And I'm like, yo, this is it. All right. Like, I like this. And then what happened is then, as you know, as always people introduce, I read Malcolm X's autobiography. But why did I read his? I read his autobiography because for me, he had went through a lot of what I went through, the life in the streets, right? I mean, just out there in the streets doing everything, you know, yeah, just a place that would lead you into prison, basically,
1: yeah.
0: Right? And so for me, it was like, wait, I remember this person. I had seen the movie, you know, when
1: Spike
0: I was
1: a kid. Lee, yeah.
0: Yeah, yeah. So I was like, wait, I know who's been here before, which goes to show we all need a role model,
1: mm-hmm.
0: right? We all need that role model. And so I start reading it. He goes through all the changes. And you know what? I didn't actually finish the book until recently.
1: Oh, wow.
0: Because when I got to the conversion part,
2: I was satisfied.
0: I got what I needed, yeah. bro. I was like, all right, I get it now, you know? And so, you know, I accept Islam just like in my heart. Like I'm a Muslim telling yeah. people stop eating pork, right? That's it, right? All right. It was after September 11th. So I remember that Christmas, I didn't celebrate Christmas. I never even walked into a masjid. But in my heart, I was like, yeah, I'm a Muslim. And then some life circumstances led me to actually going to a masjid. And I walk in and I actually take Shahada for the first time,
1: uh-huh.
0: right? And that's when the journey began. And I just was surrounded by like good people, right? I was in Buffalo, New York at the time, right? Surrounded by good people. That thirst was, that desire for knowledge was kindled, right? Like mm-hmm. now I need to learn and I want to know more. I want to know more. I want to know more. And just before you know it, I went to a madrasa. Right, I had only been Muslim for 6 months, and here I am memorizing Quran.
1: So,
2: wow.
0: Right, like just memorizing. Like, all right, I guess this is what Muslims do. Yeah, I'm so. Trying to say, I haven't met no Muslims. Like the actual community, I don't even know what they do. Right?
2: Yeah, well, just when I memorize the Quran.
0: Yeah, I'm like, this is what Muslims do. We earn it, right? And so, wow. I was there for like three and a half years, and I ended up memorizing the whole Quran.
1: Oh my God.
0: And like. I didn't plan. There's no plan, right? Like it's all God's divine, you know? And that's why it's like live in the moment and let God do his work. That's it. You just focus on your heart's connection with him and watch what he does in your life. You know what I'm trying to say? Mm-hmm. I like to say it this way. You're a canvas. Let the painter paint his beauty on you.
2: Mm-hmm.
0: You feel me?
2: Mm-hmm.
0: Like yeah. stop trying to do so much. Just be there. Be in the remembrance of Allah. Focus on pleasing Allah. I used to count the letters on the page because the hadith. For every hadith, you get 10. I was killing it today. And then I memorized a juz. I was like, yeah, fluke, whatever. Then I memorized three. I was like, okay, I might be able to do this.
2: It was momentum.
0: Yeah. And then, you know, I just kept
2: this is like 4 months of being Muslim. Like you can't even learn Arabic in 4 months. Yeah. You're like...
0: It was the environment. I just jumped straight into it, you know, straight into it. And I would say one of my first Quran teachers, what he did well was pace me.
1: Mm-hmm.
0: Because what happens with a lot of converts, they hear what I just said. What happens with a lot of converts that hear what I just said is they run full steam.
1: Mm.
0: And they'll be shocked to hear me say, yo, slow down, yo.
1: Mm-hmm. Yeah.
0: Yo, take it easy a bit. Relax. Go see your family.
2: Yeah.
0: You know, go to Thanksgiving dinner with the family. You know?
2: Yeah.
0: Like, and they're like, but, no. Shaitan loves excessiveness.
1: Mm.
0: He knows you're going to burn out. And this teacher would like, slow me down. Don't worry about this. Do this. Right. And so his name was Hafiz Faisal. Right. And I'd memorize a little Quran. Then he would bring me next to him and he would just talk. Right. Talk. I'd be doing Mondays and Thursdays fasting. And he'd be like, are you okay? I'm like, I'm a little hungry. He'd be like, all right, eat. I'm like, but I can't eat. Like, no, eat. You know, it's okay.
2: Pacing you well. Pacing. Avoiding you that, making sure you avoid that burnout, which is all too familiar with so many people.
0: Big time. Yeah. Big time. And then you shahad ad-deen ila ghalaba hadith. Mm-hmm. Right? Mm-hmm. No one will go hard in the deen except it will overcome them.
1: Mm-hmm.
0: And so, that you know, it's interesting. Imam Ghazali speaks about, I don't want to share this, but because you have so many followers, right? And once I put it out there, I'm done.
2: It's not like romance is risk or something like that.
0: No, no, it's I know, right? Oh my God, we're dealing with that or fallout of that. No, it's my next book.
2: Okay.
0: Right? Next book is actually fiction, inshallah. Oh, wow. Switching it up a little bit. Right? And I'm not going to go too deep, right? I'm just going to keep it because before I know it, someone else going to write it. You know what I mean? So I'm going to just keep it low key. But Shaitan loves. It's about Shaitan. Okay. Mm. Shaitan, there's a few tricks that he uses. And Imam Ghazali writes about this trick, right? So he has a 7-step process that he implements on people, right? It's pretty deep. All right. The first thing he does is, oh, you don't need to do that. Istighna. Like, no, you're good. Like, you don't need to. And some people, I think it hits them like, I'm too bad, I don't need this. And other people, I'm already good, I don't need this. Mm-hmm. Depending on where you're at, he hits you. But the point is, I don't need to do that. I don't need to go to Jummah. I don't need to go to that halakha. Why? Either I'm too bad, it won't do me any benefit. Or the other end of the spectrum is, I'm good already. Mm-hmm. I'm good. Which is detrimental, right? So the first thing he does is, you don't need this. Now, if you overcome that hurdle, and you go, no, I need every khair I can get. I need every khair, right? Then the next trick of Shaitan is procrastination. Mm-hmm. Yeah, you need it, but you could do it later.
1: Mm. Slow down.
0: You could do it later, right? You could do it later. The problem with that is, who has later? Mm. Who promised you tomorrow? You don't have tomorrow. Who told you you have tomorrow? You only have this moment right now. So you overcome that and you say to him, no, I only have it right now. Then the next thing he tells you to do is rush. Okay, yeah, you need to. Let's do it quick. And what's interesting is that there's a lot of kinetic energy needed to get over the procrastination. But the moment you get over the hurdle of procrastination, you have to slow down. You have to hit the brakes so that you could be present in the moment. You feel me? And so one of the things Shaitan loves to do is to rush you into actions. Once you've decided to do it, just rush. No deliberation. Just rush into it. And so Imam Ghazali says, at that point, you have to say to Shaitan, I'm where I'm supposed to be right now. I don't have to be anywhere else. I'm where I'm supposed to be right now. And take your time. And so again, Shaitan, these tricks that he uses, one of them is to push people. And someone would hear us and be like, why would Shaitan tell me to do a good deed? Because he knows you're going to burn out. Mm-hmm. You're going to wake up for tahajjud for the next 5 days in a row. In the summer, you know what I'm trying to say? And next thing you know, you're not even going to Fajr anymore. Mm-hmm. You're not even praying Dhuhr anymore. So it was part of the bigger plan. You thought you won the battle, but you lost the war, mm-hmm. right? And so the idea there is slowing down, right? So I got into the environment and I was just surrounded by good people and I started memorizing Quran. After that, I went on to the Alamiya program, which is just like intense study of the Sharia.
1: But you ended up in Pakistan. Like, that's a big thing.
0: No. There was a Darulum where I lived. It was in New York, okay. Buffalo, New York. Okay. Right? So there was a Darulum there. I didn't have to leave.
1: So I'm good.
0: And so I was able to study. But you know what's crazy? I was in the city I grew up in, but I felt like I was on the other side of the world.
2: Yeah.
0: Because
2: culture.
0: And I changed. Yeah. And like, subhanAllah, it was crazy, bro. I used to be on the same streets that I used to sell like whatever in, okay? Mm.
1: Pokemon
0: literally
1: cards.
0: Down the street.
1: Pokemon cards, yeah.
0: Huh?
1: Pokemon cards.
0: Yeah, Pokemon cards, okay. Down the street from there.
1: Yeah.
0: But I was a block away, bro, like 5 minutes away. Mm. And now I'm praying tahajjud. Mm-hmm. Right? And it goes to show, like, not everyone could do hijrah. Mm-hmm. But the true hijrah, as the hadith says, is the one who hajra khataya, the one who gives up the bad deeds, right? And so, you know, I think it's just really interesting. A lot of people immediately want to move. I got to go somewhere. Which is founded in the deen. The man who killed 99 people. There's a foundation for that, right? But is that the only recourse? It's not. Mm-hmm. You know, it's not. It's funny. In that hadith, the man who killed 99 people, just so our audience knows, right? There's a hadith, the man kills 99 people. He asks the man, can I get tawbah? Can I repent? And the guy goes, no. So he kills him. After a little while, he feels bad again. Yeah, he goes to a scholar of deen. Is there a way for me to get tawbah? He says, yeah, of course. But you got to change. In order for you to change, you got to go somewhere else. He starts to go. He dies on the way. He's forgiven. What's crazy is the guy who was living the pious life was still in the same city. Mm. Meaning that land, he said, this is Ardu Su, this is the evil land. But he was there. Mm. You know what I'm trying to say? Mm-hmm. So what I understand, binisbati ilayka, like for you, this place isn't good.
3: Yeah.
0: But for him, it was okay. Like I look at it like certain plants are conducive to grow in certain places. Mm. And that's how I look at us. Yeah. You know what I'm saying? And a lot of us, we need to know ourselves deeper. Like, yo, I got to live in this city. This city is good for me, right? Or this city is not good for me, but they're doing good. Yeah, that's okay. Certain trees grow in certain places. You know, and so, yeah, man, just that was it. And then, alhamdulillah, man, I graduated and then went on to be imam. And alhamdulillah, like 8 years ago, joined Qalam and just doing the work.
2: Did you find any, like, I think a culture shock or any cultural obstacles or any, like, surely, like, you're going from, you know, into the Darul Uloom full time.
0: Yeah.
2: Were there any obstacles?
0: So in hindsight, I don't know how I got through that.
2: Yeah.
0: Major cultural changes. But for me, it was all new and I was just taking it all in.
2: You're like a sponge.
0: Yeah, I was just like, this is a new way of life. I want to learn the whole thing. You know what I'm trying to say? And in hindsight, there's things if I knew what I knew now, I probably would have even changed some things, challenged some things. Yo, we're not supposed to be doing it. Why are y'all doing that?
2: Mm.
0: But at that time, it wasn't, that's not what Allah wanted from me in that time. In that time, it was a time for me to take in, synthesize and process within myself. And then came the time where Allah says, okay, I want you to share some things, right? And but we're always in that cycle of learning, right? Right. That's why I'm working on masters right now and stuff. I think we should always keep learning, right? Keep learning, keep that mind fresh, man. Learning new things, writing new things.
1: And I think on just culture quickly, I think that's so important that, you know, in Islam, we don't really have cultural appropriation to a degree.
0: Mm.
1: Where it's just so, like we're all brothers and all sisters where, you know, could come in rocking a Moroccan jalebiya, I could go and wearing a Yemeni thobe, like the Prophet ﷺ, even how he would dress.
0: Yeah.
1: You know, it's so wide. It wasn't particularly just to one thing, but it would have like a Roman coat, a Yemeni shawl.
0: Yeah.
1: So it's so sparse. But I think, I know a lot of English at Mashaykh also talks about finding their own English identity, especially for your convert. What does it actually look like?
0: Yeah.
1: So I don't know maybe if that was any...
0: Yeah.
1: Or you maybe even going back to your own history as well.
0: Like, so I think what happens to some people is they want to get rid of the old identity. Look at Malcolm X. The nation used to give you a new last name, bro.
1: Yeah.
0: You know, I'm trying to say like, I'm so cut off from that previous identity, I'm going to change my name.
2: Mm-hmm.
0: Yeah. So I think there is for some people this new me.
1: Mm-hmm.
0: And so sometimes that's a name change. Sometimes it's an attire change, right? Like, but of course the hard part with that is if we start equating that with Islam.
1: Yeah.
0: And what I find with the international community is a lot of the international audience doesn't have the experience with the Western Muslim audience, right? And they're not understanding that Islam came to every culture and that culture brought it in.
1: Mm-hmm.
0: You feel me? This is a deep thing. Mm-hmm. And I'm not sure some of our audience members are ready for that. Right?
1: Oh, yeah.
0: They look at it sometimes, not everyone.
1: Yeah.
0: But they'll look at things. I'll give you an example. There's a masjid in Baltimore, ISB. They recently, on their YouTube page, they did this like reel of mixed couples.
1: They're really active on TikTok. They're amazing work. Right? They're really, really cool.
0: Shout out.
1: I follow those guys.
0: So, but here's the thing. If you look at the comments though, the international Muslim community can't process it, bro. Mm-hmm. They're like, you're Bangladeshi. This dude's from Sudan. How? Why? What? Mm-hmm. You couldn't find someone of you. And for the Western Muslim, we're like, bro, like this is normal.
1: Yeah.
2: Yeah.
0: You know what I'm trying to say? Islam unites us.
1: Mm-hmm.
0: But for that community, they've only seen that cultural representation of it.
1: Mm.
0: And so anything slightly different is a watered down, changed version. Bro, Habibi, Islam came to Malaysia, Indonesia, to China, to Turkey. And then there was a cultural adoption of Islam and a societal adoption of Islam, which brought out its own culture of it.
1: Mm-hmm. Yeah.
0: So the Turkish drip is going to be different than the Malaysian drip, but all Islamic.
1: Mm-hmm. Mm-hmm.
0: You know what I'm trying to say? How they conduct halaqat, how they do different things, how they teach. It's all fueled by that. And you get what I'm trying to say?
2: I think
0: it's a very important thing. And with the international viewership, it's just something I want to share. It's like, allow Islam to come to the West and be adopted by the West and create an Islamic version.
1: Mm-hmm.
0: a Western version of that. And see, that's what scares people. What do you mean Islamic Western version? Habibi, Islam came to your country hundreds of years ago, and you made a version of it. Take Pakistan, right? They have a word for Salat al-Duha, chasht, right? They have a word for that. Or Salat ala Nabi, what do they call it? Durud. Right? Sure, you made a new word, bro.
1: Yeah.
0: And you named it, which is beautiful. It shows it came so much into your culture. You made a word for that thing, right? But that was the appropriation, if that's even, I might be completely butchering the usage of that. Yeah. But that was how Islam came in. You adopted it fully into your culture. And now we live with that culture today. It would be a big crime for you to say, no, this is how it has to look like. Mm-hmm. When you allowed it to come into your culture and, you know what I'm trying to say?
2: 100%.
1: This is your vocabulary. It's like even prayer, like
0: namaz.
1: I'm literally about to say, yeah. I came in, when I came to Australia first time, and I was like, I don't know, a bit of a cultural little kid. Didn't have experienced a big world outside, just in the small community in England. And I'm like, all right, these guys are praying, and they're like, Salah, Salah, Salah. It's like, yeah, but you're like, you guys are not even Arab. Like, only Arabs use that word. Like, and I would go to my dad, not like, you know, anyway. And I was like, that's a bit strange. Like, normally it's like namaz time. Like, it's namaz time this, namaz time that. And I go back, it's like, namaz is not even, arguably, it's not even older. It's a Persian
0: yeah,
1: word.
0: Yeah.
1: Something is really interesting, but it's a culture shock. Especially just a young, naive little, like, 12 or 13 year old boy.
0: Yeah.
1: And you're like, man. Salah, Salah, bro. I'm not even Arab, bro. Only Arabs use that word.
0: Yeah.
1: But it's just interesting. There's a bit of a, like, he's like a bit of a shock there, isn't
0: it? Yeah, and it's natural. I get it. The West has its own, Muslim communities have their own problems, right? Like sectarianism, and then just, you know, so many different issues that are there.
1: But that's the beauty of that.
0: It's really, really, I think, much. Overcoming those and building an Islamic norm in the West is going to be that next frontier, inshallah.
1: And what does it look like in the next 10, 15 years?
0: Yeah. It will look different from other countries.
1: Yeah, yeah.
0: And it's should.
1: Homogenous. Yeah. Yeah, yeah.
0: And it should.
2: Yeah, it's one of the secrets why Islam was so successful in spreading so vastly. It's because it was applicable to different cultures, different nationalities. All it was La ilaha illallah Muhammad Rasulullah.
1: You know, all you got to take a look at is like Indonesia had like Indonesia literally became the biggest Muslim population as well. Like, just if people understand the history and how they know they have like the Wali Sangha and how that's a whole other story. But people should definitely check out. But
0: I was reading a work from the 19th century. I forget the author's name, and he was a Christian apologist working in Africa, and he wrote about how and why Islam would spread in Africa more than Christianity. This was in the 19th century, 1800s. And he says the difference between Islam and Christianity is when the white man comes with Christianity, he says, you have to become me to become Christian. When the Arab came, now I'm sure some historical buffs will push back, but hear me out on it. When the Arabs came, they didn't say, you have to look like us. You have to dress like us. They said, no, take this shahada and bring it into you. And that's why the Senegal under a drip is different than, you know what I'm trying to say? Mm-hmm. That's why the Kenyan drip is different than that drip, like clothing, right?
2: Whatever. Yeah, the masajid as well. The masajid have their own. Them,
0: The minarets. How they recite. Mm. How they recite.
1: Yes.
0: You know what I mean? The Ethiopian recitation. So different than what you're going to hear.
1: It's beautiful as well.
0: It's beautiful.
1: Yeah,
0: it's
1: so beautiful.
0: It's beautiful. But this narrative of there's one, and there is one path. And I'm going to say this. There's one path. But there's many highways on that path. There's many lanes, bro.
1: Mm. One destination. Yeah. Everyone's trying to get to.
2: Yeah.
0: So, and it's just something to think about.
2: Sure. Sheikh, you've been doing a course on unpacking the seerah of the Prophet sallallahu alaihi wasallam. You've been delivering that across the world, if I'm correct.
0: Yeah.
2: On saying that, how do we apply the seerah so universally as Islam is applicable so universally? How do we teach the seerah of the Prophet sallallahu alaihi wasallam so that it resonates with every single person wherever they are around the world?
0: Yeah, that's beautiful, man. So seerah is timeless. لَقَدَ كَانَ لَكُمْ فِي رَسُولِ اللَّهِ أُسْوَةٌ حَسَنَةٌ. Right? كَانَ here is for istimrar. There will always be for you in Rasulullah a good example. Mm-hmm. Always. Now here's the deal. I think what we have to do first is just teach seerah. Just so people build a general understanding of what happened in his life.
1: What age?
0: I think it starts at different depth levels from the earliest ages. Mm-hmm. I mean, bedtime stories.
2: Mm-hmm. Yeah.
0: The Battle of Uhud should be a bedtime story. At the age of a 5-year-old. Mm-hmm. You know what I'm trying to say? Mm-hmm. Not at the collegiate level, not at the 18-year-old or 20-year-old or adult level. No, it's just the battle happened. The angels came down, blah, blah, blah, you know, like every age level, right? I had a friend. I think he's my sheikh, but he just thinks he's a friend. But anyways, I have a friend who was teaching his children seerah until the age of like 7, 8. They didn't realize that he had passed away yet. Awesome. And when they got to that part, they were like,
1: devastated. Yeah.
0: Huh? Like, so the point was he was regularly teaching. He wasn't hiding it. They just didn't realize. You know, they talked about him so much. Mm. Right? They talked about him so much. And then there came this realization. 7, 8, they were young, but they were like, wait, he died. We can't see him. And they're like, so the point was I was trying to bring up is like, from early age, just a general information, like just inspire love in the seerah at a young age. Children love stories. Tell your little brother stories. Tell your little sister mm-hmm. stories, man. Like at that age, fill their heart with these stories that are based on the seerah, number one. As we age and we get familiar with the seerah, we will know a lot of the incidents. We'll know it. We'll know. I know Uhud. I know Badr. I know this. I know that, right? I actually recommend a yearly khatam of seerah, a yearly full read of seerah.
2: What do I mean? Books you recommend? Like,
0: oh, man. There's a lot now, man. I think one of the most accessible seerah books is by the great scholar of the subcontinent who was accepted across the Arab world as well, Abu Hassan Ali Nadwi, Prophet of Mercy. Prophet of Mercy, it was translated. Prophet of Mercy is Nabi al-Rahma is the Urdu, but it was translated in phenomenal English. Prophet of Mercy, you can find it on Amazon. Mm-hmm. Beautiful beginning point. I like Martin Ling's.
1: Martin Ling's the classic.
0: Mm-hmm. I mean, if you like that style, it's interesting. It's really. I teach Lu'lu'l Maknun, which is it hasn't been translated to my knowledge, but there are a lot of them out there, mm-hmm. right? There are a lot. Those are the two I would just say off the top of my head that I just really love. But I would say a yearly reread. And here's why. You may think, I already know Badr. I already know what happened at Uhud. All right, cool. The seerah doesn't change, but you change. Mm-hmm. You change. And because your life circumstances have changed, different aspects of the seerah will hit you so different. So that's why you read it over and over again, right? It's a yearly read. You start from the beginning, you go to the end, and you do it again. You do it again. You do it again. Mm. And I've been teaching seerah at Qalam for the last 5 years, cover to cover. And every year, there's a new like, oh my God.
1: Yeah.
0: Do you guys just realize this? Mm. Did you see what the Prophet said here? Oh my God. Modern research says da-da-da-da-da. You know, I was here's an example, right? Sallallahu alayhi wa sallam. I was talking about emotional intelligence, right? And one of the things with connecting to people is showing interest in the things that they have interest in, mm-hmm. right? And I use the example, you know, you got a coworker, Roger, and you come to work and you ask Roger about his dog, you know, I don't know, Spot, right? So you go, hey, Raj, how you doing, man? How's it going? How's the weekend? How's Spot doing? Right? Roger's going to be like, man, come out. He even remember my dog's name, bro. Like, most people don't remember my name, but he remembered my dog's name. And I was mentioning to a group of people that how close would you and Raj be? How would Raj feel now? Raj is going to feel like, yo, next time he sees you, you just like. And then someone said to me, Sheikh, is this in the seerah anywhere? And I remembered the hadith. What are you thinking of? Ya Umair.
2: Yeah, Abu Umair, ماذا فعل النغير.
0: Yeah, the Prophet. So he sees this young boy, walks up to him. He says, Ya Abu Umair, how's Nughair doing? Mm. Nughair was the name of his pet bird. And he asked him, can you imagine the emotional investment and how that boy felt? Like this man who's running the state, he's the president, CEO, whatever, top leadership. Top problems to worry about. We're battling dynasties here. Mm. But this man remembers my pet parrot's name.
2: Spine.
0: sallallahu alayhi wasallam. So I meet a lot of youth who are like, yo, I don't know. And they're in confidence, they feel bad. They say, I gotta talk to you, Shaykh. And they're like, all right, what's up? They're like, how do I love the Prophet? So I said, I don't love him. And I'm like, wait, do you study his life? They're like, no. Okay, yo, it's an acquired taste. You have to study it. You have to read it. You have to, you know. And so that emotional bond has to be there. I think as you age too, there'll be an academic element to it where you're able to dispel, you know, objections, myths, misunderstandings, stuff like that. You could talk to shuyukh and talk to different sheikhat and stuff and get a clear understanding. But this is just so that we know him on a deeper level. So two things, Shama'il and Sira. Shama'il, as y'all know, of course, but for the audience, everyone, is just that prophetic description. What was he like? He turned to people when he talked to them. You know what I'm saying? He held your hand and never let go until you let go. If you were in the room, he gave you attention. All of these things, right? As we talk about him, I can see the light in your eyes. Like, where did that come from? It's because we read it and we fell in love with it, right? And I would even say to the poets, to the artists, to the people who are, you know, in the arts, you have a job of creating that love too, right? What do I mean? This goes back to finding your purpose. One of the songs that my children sing a lot is the Sira song.
1: Oh, I love that song. It's so beautiful.
0: Oh, it's brilliant.
1: So, so beautiful.
0: And academically, it's very sound. He put a lot of research. Zain Bika sings it, but Abdullah Misra is the one who
1: Sheikh
0: wrote
1: Abdullah
0: it.
1: Sheikh Abdullah
0: Misra. Sheikh Abdullah wrote that. And Sheikh Abdullah put a lot of research into that.
1: Yeah.
0: That and the Battle of Badr. My kids know it by heart, right? But at a young age, singing songs about the Rasul sallallahu alayhi wa sallam. And I say this because we've sterilized religion, bro.
2: Yeah.
0: We've sterilized it. It's just like prayer, Quran, like, and then this person wants just some like cultural expression. And they're like, I guess I got to listen to music now, Dubila. No, the artist, man. There are great artists. I'm not just name drop here, but there's artists I listen to on my way to halakat, bro. I'm going to a halakat and I'm listening to this guy.
2: Yeah, there's definitely something spiritual.
1: Brother Ali, Baraka Blue. There's so many names I could go on.
0: Exactly.
1: You know, so yes.
0: No, that, you know, this cultural, come on, man. The cultural element is missing from so many people's. They just have a sterile relationship with the deen, man.
2: Especially when you look at the appeal of Christianity. I remember being in university and the Christians would come up to us and they'd say, look, we have a deeply personal relationship with our religion that you guys simply don't offer. And we're like, hang on. Like, we have that personal relationship. They go, oh, God had to become a man so we can have that personal relationship. I said, God never had to become a man to have a personal relationship. You've got the Prophet Muhammad sallallahu alayhi wa sallam to have that personal relationship. And he was like the most beloved on the face of this earth.
0: I love it. So, you know, nasheed, anasheed and different poetic expressions, all of these. And they're part of our tradition. You go to Syria, you go to different places and they in the masjids, they would be singing these, right? And here's where people, the viewership is going to be like, if we saw that in some of our Western masjids, everyone's going to be like, yo.
1: Very foreign.
0: Yeah. It's bid'ah, right? And because we want this very sterile kind of, yeah, that's just some thoughts. There's a lot to talk about that.
1: I want to get you, Ro, maybe a bit specific. And we've just come back from the Global Muslim Content Creator Summit, but more on those creatives, those artists, those who, you know, who in that field, what would your advice be to people who are perhaps saying that, like, they're quite stringent, like Islam, it's, I know they don't want to get too fiqhy, but where do you see the role, let me rephrase that, where do you see the role of the artist in Islam? Like we had, you mentioned that you have your Hassan ibn Thabit, you have your poets, you have your artists, you have your calligraphers who paint the walls of our masajid, subhanAllah. But where do you see their role? Do you think it's underutilized, undervalued?
0: Everything I was just saying. I mean, the role is that personal, spiritual motivation. Like I'm in the car with my kids. Let's just be practical. I'm in the car with my kids. We're going somewhere. They want to listen to something. What are we going to listen to? Just be very practical.
1: Yeah.
0: Right? What are we going to listen to? Okay, turn the Quran up. Okay, they just came from Quran class. Literally, I just picked them up from his class. And they just want to listen to something. Okay, cool. It is part of our... Can I give you a proof? Because everyone wants a dalil. They're digging the trench of the trench at Khandaq. Right? They're digging the trench. And what are they singing? They're singing. What's it? I'm going to say Sayyidina Muhammad. فاغفر للأنصار والمهاجرة لولا لولا. Oh my God, it slips my mind. I was bringing it up last night. It slips my mind. Sure. They're singing a shanty, basically, mm-hmm. right? I'm sure the audience, the comments going to be filled, right? It's slipping my mind. We talked about it last night, too. They're singing this, the Sahaba, because they're working, right? And then the Prophet is responding. You know how the drill sergeant will be like saying, right? That's what they're doing, right? Because it makes work easier. We need something to listen to. There was one battle we were going on, and there's one Sahabi who had a beautiful voice. And someone said, yo, tell him to sing something. So, and they used, it's like a hadi, because the camels would move at a pace when they would listen to.

0: He's like, whoever you say, may Allah have mercy upon you, we've noticed a trend. They always die shaheed in the next battle. Why didn't you let us benefit from him more? This was a beautiful expression of culture. Beautiful expression of culture. And it's, you know, some people I'm speaking, some of our listeners, they get it already. Mm-hmm. But there's a segment of the community that doesn't have any understanding of the creative's role. And so, yes, consult your shuyukh and consult your local scholars who you trust on the guidelines and that. These are issues that are mukhtalif fi. Mm-hmm. Mm-hmm. They're very mukhtalif fi, right? And I'm not saying that to water it down. That's just the fact of the matter. For mm-hmm. the last 1,100 years, they have been mukhtalif fi, differed upon. So talk to who you trust, take their advice, and use your skill as best. That seerah song has taught my children more about seerah than any sheikh, any lecture, right? And that's why I told you, my next book is fiction. Mm-hmm. My next book is fiction.
1: Amazing.
0: Now, we have Islamic scholars who used to write this way. Mm-hmm. We read a Maqamat al-Hariri when we were studying. Maqamat al-Hariri is written, all of it's fiction, mm-hmm. but it was to teach lessons. Where's that at today? Mm-hmm. You know, and I think as we talk about purpose, this is such a beautiful conversation because we started with purpose and we're coming now full to this. There's a whole segment of our community that are creatives. Mm-hmm. They have these ideas and they need to be empowered to know that you can use that in the realm. And I've been seeing authors coming out of Malaysia with fantastic stuff, bro. Comic books and all types of fantastic mm-hmm. stuff. You know, our children need superheroes. And I know, okay, Sahaba, cool, I get it. But can we write stuff where Islam is in there? Mm-hmm. It's part there. The name Khadija or the name Aisha, the name something comes up, Abdullah. So that my young Abdullah, I don't have a son Abdullah, I'm just giving an example. Mm-hmm. My young Abdullah can resonate, oh, my name's in a book. Mm-hmm. You know what I'm trying to say? Yeah. So I think it's just part of our development and our growth. The reason I think we fell back is colonialism, man. We were trying to protect our lives. Mm-hmm. How could we produce culture?
2: Yeah.
0: But when we were on top, oh, we produced culture like mm-hmm. none other. But colonialism, war, occupation, you don't have leisure to create culture.
2: May Allah use us to we want to be people of benefit. And I can't think of a greater benefit than to bring someone closer to Allah, or closer to His Rasul, to instill someone's love, someone's heart with the love of the Prophet Muhammad sallallahu alayhi wa sallam. Such a beautiful thing. I remember we were just in Medina a month ago, and I couldn't help but think to myself as I'm walking through the masjid, you know, what is it about this one man that brought every nationality under the sun,
1: every continent,
2: to come to this masjid? You know, what is it about this man sallallahu alaihi wasallam that made him so revered to every single person here that's come from every corner of the globe? You're talking about Africa, Europe, South America, North America, Australia, Asia, China. I'm like, what is it about him? And we spoke about the universality of Islam, but like the universality of the love of the Prophet sallallahu alaihi wasallam. What is it about that?
0: You know what's interesting to me? I met a convert maybe a year ago or whatever. It was Ramadan and everyone's passing out dates. It's an interesting one. And he was like, I don't like dates, right? I don't like dates. And I said to him, I was like, that's okay. Like, that's okay. And I say that. Why do I say that? I say that because I've heard stories and we've heard the other that people like things only because he liked it. We've heard those stories. And that has its place. No doubt has its place. But there's also an understanding of the universality of his message and understanding the differences in people. There's a reason why breaking your fast with a date is not fard. It's not wajib. Whatever's wajib or fard, that's universal by God. But everything else leaves room. Leaves a little room. And the beauty of the room, see, that's people need to understand, that's what makes it so applicable to everyone. Right? You don't have to become an Arab to become a Muslim. Oh, Quran is in Arabic. That's a beauty though. Why? Preserved in the language of revelation. Meaning is never altered. You know, that's different. But everything else, I think, and I understand, like I've given the talk of loving things because he loved it, or, you know, loving something because your beloved loved

0: thing. And maybe the brother will get there one day. But right now, I had to let him know that you're not a bad Muslim because you don't like dates, bro. Mm-hmm. You're okay. You just fasted all day with us. And you're with us in Jannah, Habibi. Mm-hmm. Right? So there's a balance. You see what I'm trying to – it's like that balance, right? And this brings up another point. In the age of social media, one of the things I think is a problem. And I love this long-form discussion. You know why? Because we've lost nuance, bro. Mm-hmm. Like the comment section, lost nuance. Mm. Loss of nuance. Like there's no real dialogue. Mm. I don't engage on the – I can't because it's not the forum for true understanding, right? And so I just think it's very important for you know, one of the things I've been seeing lately on TikTok is and I know this is a kind of a tangent, but I want to hear what you guys think – is people struggling to understand things venting on TikTok. So what do I mean by that? I don't quite understand this hadith. So instead of going to fas'alu ahla dhikri in kuntum la ta'lamun, go ask people if you don't know. I'm just going to vent on TikTok. Mm-hmm. And I don't understand this. And why is this like that? And what happens in the comments is, yeah, me too. Yeah, me too. Yeah, me too. Yeah, and this. And I wonder y'all's thoughts on that, because in my estimation, it's not healthy, bro. You know what I'm trying to say?
1: But you're going to the wrong place, first and foremost, right? Like you said.
2: There's a lot of like incentivization. Like there's an incentive to post things on TikTok and Instagram because I'm going to get views, I'm going to get attention.
1: Okay. That's personal.
2: So there's
1: as well.
2: That insincerity layer that we need to discuss. But at the same time, yeah, I'll say it's an
0: like
2: unhealthy
0: if you're
2: platform.
0: Not understanding, you don't vent your doubts. Mm-hmm. Look.
1: And leading to more doubts.
0: Thank you. That's the point. That's do you care about the ummah? Yeah. I care about the ummah. Are you struggling with something? Yes. Mm-hmm. Brothers, I work with people one-to-one, like hours in a day. Mm-hmm. There's people here that want to help you and talk to you. But instead of that, you go to a platform mm-hmm. and spread your doubt amongst others. Mm-hmm. Why would you do that?
2: Yeah.
0: Unless – and let's just take the best intentions. Let's say you sincerely want to know the answer. Well, this is an educational moment. That's not how you learn. Mm-hmm. And if that's not what your objective is, then please, you got to check that. You feel me?
1: Yeah. Do you associate that with pain? With a lot of people coming up with just a lot of pain online, but there's an internal struggle that's there, even in your role as a psychologist. Could you associate that too?
0: Yeah, there's definitely pain. Mm. The person's hurting there. They don't understand something. They're struggling to comprehend and internalize
1: yes.
0: something.
1: And validate something maybe? Huh? Maybe to validate, sorry to get off, but validation?
0: I don't know if we can go there. We need to go to that level of diagnosis and to analyze, right? We need to know the person. Wallahu alam, man. I think there is pain, definitely. If we're being, let's take husn al-dhan. Assume the best, that this person is not trying to spread doubts. That is a negative consequence of what they're doing. Mm-hmm. Then they're confused. They're lost. And the only way they know to talk to the world is to talk to everyone mm-hmm. in this vacuum of like linear communication with comments underneath. And so I do think there's pain. But in today's session, I'm just trying to voice this point of like, is there a better way we can handle that doubt? Without spreading it as far as it can spread, I think there's a better way.
2: Yeah, and not everyone in social media or like people in the comments don't have your best interest in mind. Mm-hmm. I think even people that are praising you at times don't necessarily have Allah your best Akbar. Interest in mind. So you need to be very cautious with how you read and keep your circles closed, like, or at least
1: keep them tight
2: so yeah. you can avoid anyone just coming in and just like ruining your space.
0: Yeah. I know that was a tangent, mm-hmm. but it's just, as we were talking, I saw that connection. It was just something on my heart. It's just like, you know, find people of knowledge that can help you. There's so many people ready to kind of like, oh, let me answer that for you. I have a perspective.
2: Not sure.
0: Right?
2: No, that's awesome. I think back to the seerah. I think we might be coming towards a close on the podcast. But if we can take one lesson from the seerah that's overlooked, that is so necessary and so needed right now in today's society.
0: Mm. Okay. All right. So you're going to have to give me a second here, okay?
2: Yep.
0: All right. And maybe in the video, you could be like,
2: five.
0: 2 minutes four. Later. Right. Okay. Overlooked. The question is what? Say it one more time.
2: One lesson from the seerah that is like overlooked but much needed.
0: You know, I would say his compassion for people that make mistakes. Okay, this is important. There are a lot of great companions that are in Jannah right now, inshallah, and they roll them in Riyadh of Jannah right now and made big mistakes. A lot of us are kept captive to mistakes that we have made in the past. You are not your mistakes, right? A lot of us have, you know, they have PTSD. I heard someone say it shouldn't be post-traumatic stress disorder. It should be post-traumatic growth disorder. Sahaba made mistakes and the Prophet actually corrected them. Like, that was wrong. But they're still radiallahu anhum wa radu an. Do you know what that means? I could go through it. I can give 7-8 examples of big mistakes. But some of us allow our mistakes to define us. And that to me is something troubling a lot of people listening to this podcast right now. They're like, but I did this. I'm like, Allah has something good for you lined up. Yeah, but I did this. So Allah doesn't care about that. La yubali. There's a hadith say. Like, la yubali. Allah doesn't even care. How many sahaba can I mention? And I say this with the utmost respect. All of them, I will say over and over, radiallahu an wa radu an. Allah is pleased with them and they are pleased with Allah. Hassan bin Thabit. He made a mistake. When the slander of Aisha was being spread, right? It makes us uncomfortable. Why are we talking about that? We're only talking about it because a lot of us feel captive and feel like it stunted my growth. It stunted my relationship. Maybe Allah put you through that sin so you can relate to other people and help them out of that sin. Do you feel me? Ibn Athallah Askandari, he says, everyone always quotes this, how many sins, how many good deeds are actions that create arrogance in you, and how many sins are there that humble you and bring you to your presence before God? So Hassan bin Thabit, he made a mistake. He participated in that. And the verses came down. He got the had, the punishment for slander. But he still, radiallahu an wa radu an, man. He's still at that maqam, that high level. Osama bin Zayd. Do you know he's considered the muhib of Rasul? Sure. The beloved? He is the son of Zayd bin Haritha, who was Zayd bin Muhammad before. So in other words, in real life, that was the Prophet's grandson. If we were to use that, sallallahu alayhi wa sallam. Battlefield. Mushrik fighting. Mushrik falls down. Osama's about to kill him. He says, La ilaha illallah Muhammadur Rasulullah. Osama goes, ah, you just saying that. Kills him. Sahaba are like, yo, I don't think that was right. They go back to Rasul alayhi salatu wa salam. Rasulullah over and over, he says, you killed him, man. You killed a man after he said, La ilaha illallah. He said it just to protect himself. Did you open his heart? And he repeated. Osama says he repeated it so much. This next phrase, he repeated it so much. I wish I became Muslim that day. He said, what will you do when he brings La ilaha illallah on the day of judgment? What will you do when he brings La ilaha illallah on the day of judgment? What will you? He just kept repeating. But this is the muhib. He didn't lose his position with Rasulullah. I think a lot of people, they're letting their mistakes define them and limit them, when those mistakes could be the very reason they grow forward and become the best people that they could possibly be. So the Prophet corrected the wrongs, but he also let them keep rising and become who they were going to become. And so to me, that's a lesson from the seerah. Subtle lesson. Subtle lesson.
2: Yeah.
0: Subtle lesson. Great people make mistakes. Now, I know the comment section. What about oppression?
2: Yeah.
0: What about abuse? I didn't talk about that. I'm not talking about that. I'm bringing it up right now because I already know. I already know what's next. Someone's wronging another person. Oh, this is silencing the wrong.
2: Let him grow. Let him be.
0: No. Yeah. The Prophet, he allowed for backbiting in oppressive situations. He allowed for you to call out someone hurting another person. So by no means take these words. I'm speaking to you right now who's struggling with a sin, struggling with a mistake, who's letting that mistake stop you from growth. I'm not speaking to someone harming someone else. That's another khutbah.
2: Yeah, not acknowledging his wrong.
0: That's another talk. I'm not talking about that right now. And if you're the one wronging someone, then this isn't about you in that action. You can't do tawbah till you stop the wrong. I'm trying to say, you can't do repentance before till you stop the wrong. And if the wrong is related to a human being, you have to right the wrong. And if it was public, you have to, you know, all of that. So by no means do I want people to take this out of context. I'm speaking to people's hearts right now who have done wrongs between them and God. Right? And they're and that's stopping their growth spiritually. No. Even the greatest of our ummah. And that's why the poet in Arabic, he says, "Likulli jawad kabwa." Every steed, stallion, slips up.
2: Powerful.
0: So that last point though, Kamal, is big, which is don't take it out of context.
2: Yeah, 100%.
0: You know what I mean?
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9: This is Radio 786 100.4 FM. A very warm welcome if you have just joined us. Of course, this is the first hour, and today in Legal Hour, we turn our attention to a subject that affects families, relationships and communities across South Africa, domestic violence. When we hear the words domestic violence, we often think immediately of physical violence, but South African law recognizes that abuse can take many forms, including emotional, psychological, sexual and economic abuse, intimidation, harassment, coercive and also controlling behavior. Spiritual abuse is also one of it, and also exposing children to domestic violence. Now, the Domestic Violence Act has also been strengthened through amendments that came into effect in 2023, expanding protections and placing additional obligations on those who respond to domestic violence. But having laws on the book is one thing. Understanding your rights, knowing when to act and knowing where to turn, and also understanding why people sometimes remain trapped in the cycle of abuse is another. Now, today we want to move beyond the headlines and ask the difficult questions. What does the law actually protect us from? When should we act? who is affected when domestic violence enters a home? And after decades of legislation and awareness campaigns, why haven't we solved this already? Joining us for all of this is Advocate Mohammed Abdullah Auf, Advocate of the High Court of South Africa, and of course, a family law expert who joins me in studio. And we will be tackling all of those questions, inshallah. Advocate, assalamu alaikum and shukran so much for being here.
10: Wa alaikum assalam and shukran for having me.
9: Heavy topic, isn't it?
10: Very heavy one, and something that's very difficult to articulate because it's silent. You cannot see it.
9: But I also think that, as I said in my introduction, that if the domestic violence enters in the home, it's not just the person that's the victim. It also means those who are exposed to that particular violence, they're also affected.
10: Yeah, and if you are a victim of domestic violence, the public is also affected because the police stations are now full because you're laying complaints. The hospitals are full because there are people being abused. So it doesn't only affect the household, it extends beyond that.
9: Now, if we were to start, I think we should be starting with the basics. So what exactly constitutes domestic violence in South Africa? And also, what forms of abuse should people be aware of beyond the physical abuse that we are used to?
10: So firstly, in order for you to fall under the category of domestic violence, there must be a domestic relationship between you and the person committing the domestic violence. For example, a father and a son, or a husband and a wife, or a couple, you know, ex-couple. They could have dated in the past, or they could have been married in the past. So there should have been some type of a domestic relationship between the parties. If there is not, then you have to look at other legislation. For example, the Harassment Act, or the normal criminal complaint to the criminal courts. Have we now determined that there is a domestic relationship between a, let's say, a husband and a wife, and there is domestic violence? Now, domestic violence is not, as we mentioned earlier, not only the physical. It's many a times, and 9 out of 10 times, it's the unseen violence, the psychological abuse, the emotional abuse, where the one party tells the other party, you're worthless, you are this, you are that. You will never make it out there, whatever it is that emotionally scars that person. As we know, if somebody physically touches you, you can heal from that pain. But if somebody emotionally and psychologically attacks you or violates you, sometimes that damage lays there for years to come. And obviously, we have other aspects, as we mentioned early on, like economic abuse, where the person says, I'm not giving you any money. You cannot see it, but it's abuse. Sexual abuse as well. Spiritual abuse. For example, the person will say, you cannot go to mosque. You cannot go pray. You cannot exercise your religion. Now, these are things that are important to one person, and the other person is using controlling behavior to limit that person from doing that. So that is where the abuse comes in.
9: Now, our constitution protects rights such as equality, dignity, and freedom and security of the person. How does constitutional law intersect with domestic violence and the protection of the victim?
10: By protecting people's rights, for example, equality, freedom, emotions, and so on, the Constitution orders the state to create legislation, for example, the Domestic Violence Act, to have domestic violence courts. So that is now where Parliament is now complying with the constitutional imperative, because it cannot say everybody has a right to dignity and freedom, but there's no laws to protect that. So that's where the Domestic Violence Act comes into operation, and also the Domestic Violence Court and all the clerks and all the people that work within that parameters.
9: Now, why is it so important to have this particular conversation, particularly when domestic violence can remain hidden behind closed doors and within families, and very often they don't come forward?
10: And that's a sad reality of this matter, that because domestic violence is unseen, a victim can leave their house and nobody will know that he or she was maybe abused because those scars are covered, or the person could be emotionally or psychologically abused and nobody can see it. But it penetrates beyond that. It penetrates into the children, to the grandparents, to the neighbors, and to society as a whole. And you have a right to be protected from that abuse from the other side. It's very, very important, because I've seen that it can spiral. It starts off now with emotional and psychological abuse. Tomorrow it goes to physical abuse. And it might spiral to where the victim comes with a or something and cause a serious harm to the other party, the aggressor. And sometimes it causes death. That's why we need to deal with these matters.